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10: Suddenly, the Bossier stands up for the purple and gold and fights for Tiger fans all across Louisiana. Suddenly, the Bossier are proud to be an official partner of LSU Athletics. 3-0 Alabama. And they will send up Vandegrift, Taylor, and Hawkins, 6-7-8 in their order against Peyton Monticelli. 3 innings, 5 hits, 3 runs, all of them earned. No walks. Neither team has drawn a walk in the game. And Vandegrift, who singled in the second run with a very slow dribbler back up the middle, just put it in a very good spot. That made it 2-0 in the first. And they added the solo home run from Papillo in the third. A ground ball foul just outside of first. It's down the right field line, but it's foul. And the count is 0-1. Here's the 0-1. Lefty will take it a little bit outside, and it's 1-1. One swing and a miss, lunging for one down and away, and it's 1-2. And the 1-2, a little bit low and away, trying to get a chase down there again, but couldn't, and it's 2 balls and 2 strikes. Vandegrift. Now 11 of her last 20. 2-2. Down and away, ball 3. And here is the 3-2, and it's high ball 4. And that is the first walk of the ball game on either side. The bottom of their order, which is struggling, got to go through them. Taylor struck out in the first. She's now 0 for her last 11 with 5 strikeouts. Right-handed batter. She might be called upon to bunt here. They don't do that a ton. Not showing it. Takes it high, ball 1. That's where she struck out. A lot of high pitches that she went flailing away for. Alabama has 27 sacrifice bunts on the year. Here's the 1-0. A strike at the knees, and it's 1-1. 1-1 is up high. Two balls and a strike. Strike at the knees, and it's 2-2. Runner at first, none out here in the fourth. Here is the 2-2. Missed just up and away, and it's 3-2. And Bergeron's going to go out and visit with Monticelli, who I think was a little frustrated by that. Chad is a pretty decent one. And now Bergeron will head back behind the plate. Need to throw a strike here. Really not like to let the bottom of their order get something going. Popped up foul back out of play. That one might have been above the zone, but Taylor went for it. Well, we'll do it again. Three runs, five hits, Alabama. No runs, one hit, LSU. And again, the 3-2. Popped it up. Left side, foul territory. Hodge is there. She's got it, and there's one out. So they have gotten Taylor to chase high pitches, and she did there again. I think that was probably ball four, but instead one out. Here's Hawkins. Hawkins flew to left her first time. Hawkins is now one for her last 25 with that out. Right-handed bat. And she will line that one into center field for a base hit. So, she is not one for 25 anymore. First and second, one out for White. A slapper at the bottom of the order, grounded to second, her first time. So, 6 and 8 in the order, and put a couple on. Now the 9-hole hitter trying to make something happen. They play her shallow all over the field. 6 hits for Alabama.

by White. Oh, a real tough spot here. Beth Tarina to the circle. We'll see if she decides to make a change or what here. Bases loaded, top of the order. Alabama already up 3-0. And it will be CeCe Solura who will come into the ballgame. We'll keep it here. Now, Solura can get ground outs, and one of those would come in real handy right now. With Young at the top of the order, a single and a fly ball to left. So Solura will be the pitcher to try to get out of a spot here in the fourth as Alabama tries to really bust this one open. Now Solura, six innings of shutout ball against Virginia Tech in the regional, a walk, three strikeouts. And for the year, Solura 3.12 ERA, 98 two-thirds innings, 2.78 average against, but has been very good here of late. Had a complete game in the Auburn series, seven innings, just two runs allowed. Has been victimized by the home run a little bit here recently, so trying to keep that out of play. But if LSU is going to stay with even a remote chance here, she's got to get out of this. Down three to a pitcher, Brisky, who is giving nothing. So it'll be Young with the bases full. Vandegrift at third, Hawkins at second, White, fast runner at first base. Infield will play in on a ground out. They're coming home for the force. So Young, one for two. 3-0 Alabama, bottom of the fourth inning. Here's the pitch. Drop ball strike, and it's 0-1. Good start for Solura. Outfield plays her opposite field. Again, she hit two homers Sunday, but only six for the season. 0-1, line drive to the gap and left. That's a big problem. Two runs have scored. White hasn't stopped. She's going to score at 6-0 Alabama. So with the fastest runner on the back end of that, it ends up being a three-run double. So Young, two for three, and Alabama has indeed busted this game wide open. And that'll bring up Wells, who is 0 for 2. Right-handed bat. Pitches low, ball one. So Young got a pitch she liked and lined it to the gap in left center field. Lassiter dove for it, but did not have a chance at it. And that cleared the bases. Young with her 13th double of the year. It's 2-0 now. Maybe pitching around Wells a little bit, but Papillo on deck has homered in this game already. Is high, ball three. And all three of those runs will go to Monticelli, so her line, unfortunately, will not look very good on this one at all. 3 1/3, seven hits and six runs. And the 3-0 to Wells, she'll take a strike, and it's 3-1. Still just one out in the inning. The bottom of the order got it going. Alabama has cashed in the 3-1, fouled to the right side by the big right-hander, and it's 3-2.

0: Murray called at the belt, and there's two down. Might have got a high strike call. We'll definitely take it at this point. And here's Papillo, double and a homer. Left-handed bat. And low and in, ball one from Solura. Eight hits for Alabama. One oh. Swing just a piece of it at the plate. Foul. It's one and one. One one. Ball up, and it's two and one. Two one. Pop up on the infield right towards Sierra Daniels. She'll catch it behind the bag. That'll end the inning, but a lot of damage done by Alabama. Three runs, three hits. They leave one. Long mountain to climb and a tall one for LSU, down 6-0 going to the fifth here on the LSU Sports Radio Network.
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0: All right, Tigers just looking for some positive action here batting. Jayla Lassiter doubled to start the game, and that was certainly some good vibes, and that was the only base runner of the night. Jocelyn Brisky has retired 12 in a row, seven of them by strikeout. And the three batters she'll face in this inning all struck out in the second. Tori Edwards, Macy Bergeron, and Char Lorenz. Well, six is a mountain to climb, but you'd like to have something good happen. Just because you got to play hopefully two more games this weekend. So you got to start somewhere. And we'll see if Edwards can spark a little something here in the fifth. Brisky has been very good. There's no doubt about that. Just 59 pitches. Ball one is low. One oh. That's a high strike called. Inside corner, one and one. And the 1-1 to Tori Edwards. Fly ball hit to right field. Not very deep. Change up that she just didn't quite get all of her body into. Roman.

0: the right fielder will make the catch. There's one down. Bergeron struck out looking in the second. One out, base is empty. Strike at the knees, and it's 0-1. And the 0-1 fouled, and it's 0-2. Top of the fifth inning, 6-0 Alabama. It's low, and it's 1-2. Game two tomorrow set for 2 o'clock, weather pending. One, two, out in front of a changeup. Swing and a miss. Very good pitch by Brisky, and there's two down. And Char Lorenz, who struck out to end the second, will bat. Swing and a miss. Good drop ball, and it's 0-1. Low and away, and it's 1-1. Fourteen in a row retired by Brisky. 1-1. Strike two called, that one up in the zone, and it's 1-2. 8 strikeouts for Brisky. That one bounced in front of the plate. Then a roll to the backstop. Giles, the catcher, will go back and pick it up. Well, 2-2. And the 2-2 coming. Swing and a miss, and that'll end the inning. 9 strikeouts, 15 in a row, retired. We go to the bottom of the fifth, 6-0 Alabama on the LSU Sports Radio Network.
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0: Network. 6-0 Alabama, bottom of the fifth inning. They'll have Roman, Childs, and Vandegrift. They have 8 hits in the game. Solo homer, 3-run double have been the big blows. Couple runs in the first inning on a passed ball and a single. And then elite pitching from Jocelyn Brisky, who has shut the bats down completely. Well, Roman has grounded to second both times. And will bat against Solura, who faced 2 batters, got a strikeout. Actually, take that back. She gave up the 3-run double. She faced 3 batters. Gave up the double, then the strikeout, then the pop-up.
7: Leading off the bottom of the fifth inning for Alabama, right fielder number 21, Aaron Roman.
0: Now here's Roman, cleanup hitter. This is a 314 hitter. And strike one as she went on a pitch a little bit out of the zone, 0-1 count. In the 0-1, pop foul left field out of play. Down past the Alabama bullpen. They are the third base dugout team here at home. Oh, 2. Fouled at the plate. Count will remain 0-2. And the 0-2, ground ball to second again. Third one of those, Daniel to first in time. So 3 ground outs for Roman. That'll bring up Marley Giles, who has singled and flown to left. Tennessee has advanced to the World Series. They beat Georgia today 2-1 after winning last night. Chopper foul. The winner of this Super Regional will play the winner of the UCLA-UCF Super Regional in the first round in Oklahoma City. That game will start at 8 o'clock. Mississippi State 5 in the 7th to beat Oklahoma 11-9. So Oklahoma's got to win too. Fouled and it's 0-2. Texas Tech 10-8 over Florida in game 1. Arkansas 14-5 over Duke. And Arizona State and Texas will also start at 8 o'clock. Oh, 2 to Giles, low, and it's 1-2. Alabama has scored in 3 of the 4 innings and have a 6-0 lead. 1-2. Fouled again. Solura just throwing that hard drop in there, and Giles just banging it into the ground.

up two. Line drive foul. Pulled to left side. Well, actually, even though the sun is close to sunset time, we're seeing some sun here for the first time in 2 days. So that the rain is supposed to come back overnight and early tomorrow. So, but it is good at least to get a little relief because it rained hard and a lot since the middle of the day yesterday here. Again, the 1-2. Line drive, base hit, this time down the left field line. So Giles, 2-for-3. One out, single. That'll bring up Vandegrift, who has singled in a run, walked, and scored a run. Patrick Murphy is going to send in a pinch runner for Giles, it would appear. Looks like it's going to be number 6. Kenley Pate.

0: will be the pinch runner. And Vandegrift will be the batter. Left-handed bat.
1: Your attention, please. Pitch running for Alabama number 6, Kenny Payton. At the plate for the time. Left field number 12, Audrey Vandegrift.
0: Vandegrift, following Alabama's 9th hit, will hit. First pitch, swing and a miss. Behind that hard drop, down and away, 0-1. Hodge at third, plays in front of the bag for Vandegrift. 0-1. Line drive into left, twisting away, but Lorenz is going to chase it down, and there's two down. So Vandegrift trying to hit it hard to left side, and she accomplished it, but Lorenz was there for the play. Two down for Taylor, who is 0 for 2. And Taylor now 0 for her last 12. Right-handed batter. Beth Tarina is going to visit the circle here. I cannot see the LSU bullpen from where I am. I think she's just having a discussion here. With two out and a runner at first, down 6-0, bottom of the 5th inning. And then it's a fairly long discussion. Home plate umpire Chris Neighbor is going to come out slowly to try to speed it up. So no change, just some words of encouragement. And the right-handed hitting Taylor will bat. Two outs with the runner at first. And the pitch is away, ball one. Well, it's a high strike call, and it's 1-1. One pulls it foul down the left field line, kind of went up and away and kind of tried to pull that pitch, and then naturally it did hook foul, so the count's 1-2. Trying to get through the 5th without any more damage. 6-0 Alabama. And the 1-2. Low and away off Bergeron's glove, and the runner will go to second. Let's see how they'll score that. That one may be a wild pitch. That one kind of down and away a little bit. Count 2-2. And pitch to Taylor. Low and away. Bergeron had to dive for that one to stop it, and then she throws it into left field. Throw home by Lorenz is going to be not in time, and it's 7-0 Alabama. And LSU just handed them a run right there. Bergeron should not have thrown that ball to third. That was the problem, because the runner was already there. Lorenz made a good throw home. Bergeron couldn't come up with it, so it's now 7-0. And the count's 3-2 to the batter. And ball four. Oh, Pate, the pinch runner, got a wild pitch. Another wild pitch.

0: pitch, and then scored on the error by Bergeron, the first error on either side of the game. It's trying to make something happen, but unfortunately just wasn't there. And here is Hawkins, 1-for-2. She had been 1-for-25 before a single in the fourth inning. Takes a strike, and it's 0-1. No one. Well, that one missed away, and it's 1-1 to the right-hander. So Alabama clicking at home tonight. Got an early two-run first, and it just kind of kept going. 1-1. Pop straight up behind the plate. Bergeron's going to go grab, and that's going to end the inning. They get an unearned run on one hit and leave one. We go to the sixth. LSU trying to get something going. Hutchins, Hodge, Lassiter down 7-0 on the LSU Sports Radio Network.
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0: Allie Hutchins, who struck out in the third, will bat. The bottom four in LSU's order, 0-for-6, they've all been strikeouts. As Brisky has dominated the game, but especially, in fact, the bottom from Franklin down. Let's see. 0-for-10 with 9 strikeouts. Lauren Johnson will play left field for Vandegrift. And Pruitt will be the new right fielder, Larissa Pruitt. With them up 7-0. So from Franklin down, 0-for-10 with 9 strikeouts. And Hutchins trying to break that up here. 15 in a row retired. And one hopper to second. Picked up by Young. Throw to first in time. One up, one down. Hodge struck out in the third.
5: Third base, number 82.
0: Corners are tight for Hodge. She'll run up, take ball one away. That's high, ball two. Only the second 2-0 count that an LSU batter has seen. The 2-0. Got down a strike at the knees, and it's 2-1. 2-1. Strike two called, outside corner, and it's two balls, two strikes. One out in the sixth, 7-0 Alabama. 2-2. Missed a little high, and it's a full count. Full count to Hodge. Pop up into left. Left fielder Johnson will come get it. There's two down. And Lassiter will bat. Doubled to start the game. Little did we know that would be it for LSU. Strike one at the knees from Brisky. 79 pitches now. So an LSU team that was sixth in the nation in walks. But when you coming in, Brisky doesn't walk many, and the edge has been to her tonight. The 0-1, swing and a miss, way out in front of a changeup, and it's 0-2. And the crowd will rise. Back-to-back changeups caught. Lassiter looking. That'll end the inning. 10 strikeouts. We'll go to the bottom of the sixth. 7-0 Alabama on the LSU Sports Radio Network.
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0: 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Our thanks also to Raisin Canes for sponsoring the Caniac Maniac Challenge at many LSU home sporting events this year. Alabama can end it early with a run here in the sixth. LSU trying to avoid that. Tigers have not been shut out since game three of the Missouri series back in early April. So Tigers would love one more chance to try to get something on the board against Brisky, who has been just untouchable tonight since the first inning. And the nine-hole hitter, White, will bat. She bunted her way on to load the bases in the fourth. That set up the three-run double on the next for the next batter. Left-handed bat, runs up, takes it inside, ball one. One-oh. missed inside. Ball two. Well, if you let White, the nine-hole speedy or leadoff batter on, it'd be very difficult to keep them away from that run. Here's the 2-0. That's a strike, and it's 2-1. Tap foul at the plate. It's 2-2. Game two tomorrow, 2 o'clock. Is what we're scheduled for. Of course, we'll wake up and watch the weather in the morning. Very fortunate that things kind of broke up today, and the game is played in a spectacular 73-degree reading. Tapper back toward the circle. Salura to first, not even close. That's what White does. She just dribbles it into play and then outruns it to first. Not a thing anybody could do about that. She just put it in the right spot. Beth Serena thinks maybe she fouled it off of herself, and we're going to have a review. We'll see if we can get a look at a replay on it.

0: I don't know if the ball hit her or not. I don't think it did, to be honest. Going to get a little bit of a close-up look at it. Ball batted down. I think it's clean. I think that's going to be just a base hit. And the pitch was up and in. I mean, she fought it off like she was fighting off a big bug. And just barely tapped it, and it rolled forward. And I don't know if she ran into the ball after she hit. I don't know. It's going to be close. They're going to have to come up with a good angle to overturn it, I think. We've not seen one of those yet. Now, if game three happens to be necessary, we would do that at some point on Sunday. Those times won't be announced until tomorrow after all the results are in from the other regionals. But all of the games on Sunday start between 1 and 4 o'clock. So if there's a Sunday game, we know it would be somewhere in that window. It wouldn't be a night game. It'd be early afternoon. Got to get there. And it looks like LSU's going to need to win tomorrow to keep it alive. 7-0, bottom of the sixth, and the speedy runner at first, we believe, will stay there. Continuing to look, but I think it's going to be hard to overturn based on what I have seen. Well, Alabama, if they can hold on to a 7-0 lead, will go to 24-6 in this ballpark in super regional games. Here we go.
1: After further review, we really got to be able to confirm.
0: Yeah. All right, so that runner's going to be at first. And that is the eighth run, and she is the fastest runner on the team. So we'll see what they try to do. And Young, who hit a three-run double to really break it open back in the fourth inning, will bat. She's 2-for-3 as their leadoff hitter. So her last two games, two homers in the regional final and then two hits, including a three-run double tonight. That's pretty good from the leadoff spot. Strike one at the knees, and it's 0-1. 0-1. Board put 1-0, but it is 0-1. The one, that's high, and it's 1-1 strike.

0: 1-1, fouled away, and it's 1-2. You know, haven't showed any signs of bunting, running, anything of the like. That 1-2, line drive to center on the run. Lassiter's got it. There's one out. Young has just been firing the ball all over the ballpark.
1: First baseman, number 15.
0: LSU has contained Wells pretty well. 0-for-3, a couple of pop-ups. Actually, a pop-up and a fly ball to the fence, and then a strikeout. But 0-for-3, 23 homers. A big swing would end it here. She checks her swing and fouls it. It's 0-1. Now came into the game not exactly a hot hitter. 227 her last eight games. Did homer in their regional last weekend. The 0-1. It's high and it's one ball, one strike. Bottom of the sixth inning. Salura on for Monticelli. Here's the 1-1. Change up out in front of it and pulls it. Patrick Murphy kicks it, knocks it down. Counts 1-2. Alabama batters have struck out just twice tonight. One, two. Just missed away, and it's 2-2. High ball three. Runner at first, one out. Here's the 3-2. Swing and a miss. Out in front of another changeup. Good pitch by Salura. So Wells 0-for-4. Here's Papillo. Double homer. Pop out. Their homer made it 3-0 in the third. Left-handed bat. If LSU can get to the seventh, still alive, it'll be Daniel, Kylie Edwards, and Franklin. Pitch up high, ball one. Soft liner to second. Daniel will catch it, and that will end the inning. So the leadoff single does not do damage. Tigers need a bunch in the seventh. 7-0 Alabama on the LSU Sports Radio Network.
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0: as standard. 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
2: 7-0, LSU keeps the game alive, and seems somebody can make something good happen against Brisky. I think we're going to see a new first baseman for Alabama, Abby Dukeshire. She'll be the first baseman for Wells. So Vic Moten is their number two pitcher. Has had a good freshman year, 1.66 ERA. Against SEC teams, it's a little higher. It's a little over three. And she walks a few more batters, so maybe somebody else you'd be better suited for. But if you're going to make a comeback and win the Super Regional, you're going to see Brisky again, so it would be good to get something positive against her here in the seventh inning. Daniel will poke it foul to start it. It's 0-1. Daniel has flown to left and flown to right. Strike two, outside corner. Third pitch of the game, so she has not had to work super hard. The 0-2. Check swing on a low changeup, and it's 1-2. And the 1-2 to Daniel. Tapper, that's going to go foul behind the plate. The count will stay at 1-2. We're at the top of the hour. Let's pause 10 seconds for station identification on the LSU Sports Radio Network.
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2: Daniel pops it down the left field line on the run. Sliding catch by Johnson. There's one away. And Kylie Edwards will bat. She has grounded out twice. So Daniel will go 0-3 tonight. 19 in a row, retired by Brisky. Lassiter started the game with a double, and that has been it. It's pitched to Kylie Edwards. Ground ball foul out in front of that one. Pulled it. It's 0-1. One out here in the seventh. In the 0-1. Down and in. One ball, one strike. One-one. Another changeup. Kylie way out in front, checked her swing and tapped it foul. The count's 1-2. Now Brisky, just to her credit also, she's had it all working tonight. Here's the 1-2. Low, and it's two balls and two strikes. I mean, LSU has known this matchup was coming since Sunday. They've been focusing hard on it, and Brisky just has had LSU twisted around. The 2-2. Line drive, diving catch by the second baseman. Why not at this point? Young dove toward the bag and snared it. It was hit hard, but into and out, and there's two down. So Alabama an out away. Alex Franklin has struck out both times tonight. And Brisky trying to go perfect after the leadoff batter.

0: of the game. Here's the pitch. Change up, high strike call, it's 0-1. A one, fouled, and it's 0-2. Frisky's got 10 strikeouts. Crowd would enjoy an 11th one here. Franklin trying to avoid 0-3. And the 0-2. And she got it. Swing and a miss. The ball game is over. Alabama wins game one of the Super Regional behind a gem from Jocelyn Brisky. The final score, Alabama 7, LSU nothing. We're back after this on the LSU Sports Radio Network.
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8: Final score, Alabama 7-0, 7 runs, 10 hits, no errors, 5 left for Alabama. LSU, no runs, 1 hit, 1 error, and the Tigers left their only base runner of the game. Alabama with the win, 53-7 now on the season. LSU falls to 40-18. So tomorrow, game 2, set for 2 o'clock. Again, we'll watch the weather tomorrow early in the day. The forecast not great, but we're set for 2 o'clock. And we'll be on the air at 1:45. Alabama will be playing for a chance to go to the College World Series. LSU trying to keep this series alive and force a deciding Game 3 on Sunday. 7-0 final. We're back with the recap after this on the LSU Sports Radio Network.
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8: Light. Crowd of 29-33 filing out. So we didn't get close to their record of 40-17. They might come a little closer tomorrow with a chance at the World Series on the line. But the big crowd, as it is, they file away, seeing a 7-0 win for the home team. Alabama struck quickly in the first, a single by Young, and then a double by Papillo, put runners at second and third. Passed ball scored a run, and with a runner at third, Roman grounded out to Daniel, who she got her home and got the runner at the plate. But Alabama got consecutive singles, and Vandegrift singled in the second run of the inning, made it 2-0. Papillo homered in the third. That was her 18th of the season. That made it 3-0. They get three more in the fourth. Monticelli walked Vandegrift, and then with one out, Hawkins and White, the 8-9 hole hitters, got singles. Solura came in, and the first batter she faced was Young, who doubled in three to left center field. That kind of broke it open, made it 6-0, and then they got an unearned run in the fifth inning on a Macy Bezier on throwing error, trying to get a runner at third. And so they score in 1, 2, 3, and 4 of the 6 innings in which they played, and LSU had

0: had just the single base runner. That was the Lassiter double to start the game, and then went 21 up and 21 down. We'll take a break, come back, give you some of the final stats, update all the scores, and set it up for tomorrow. Stay with us here on the LSU Sports Radio Network.
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0: 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That's Louisiana Hot. Buy you some. Lassiter's leadoff double in the first. That was all LSU got. It was a good strike early. Had a runner at second, none out, but LSU couldn't move the runner. In fact, didn't get anything going the rest of the game. Monticelli goes 3 1/3, 7 hits, 6 runs. They were all earned, a walk and a strikeout. 64 pitches. Salura, 50 pitches, 2 2/3 innings, 3 hits, an unearned run, a walk, and 2 strikeouts. Brisky, 7 innings, 1 hit, no runs, no walks, 11 strikeouts, only threw 94 pitches. The best of everything for that Alabama could hope there. Their ace doesn't throw a ton of pitches and gets a shutout. They had 2 hits, 3 RBIs from Jenna Young.

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7: Oh, Alabama takes a 1-0 lead in the Super Regional. The Tigers need to win tomorrow to keep it alive and force a game three. Scheduled for 2 o'clock. Again, follow all the social media tomorrow to see if rain kind of gets us a little bit. But until you hear anything otherwise, 2 o'clock on the air at 1:45. Thanks to Adam Penny back home in the Capital One studio. Patrick Wright saying thank you and good evening from Tuscaloosa, Alabama. LSU Fighting Tigers softball is an exclusive presentation of the LSU Sports Radio Network.
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9: Welcome back to the Lars Larson Show. It's a pleasure to be with you, and it's a real pleasure to have with me John McGinnis, Professor John McGinnis, one of the nation's leading scholars on democracy and constitutional law. He's got a brand new book called Why Democracy Needs the Rich. And believe me, Mr. McGinnis, for my conservative audience, I have about two-thirds conservatives in my audience, about one-third who would be liberal progressives or Democrats or whatever they want to call themselves. I've always wondered about that phenomena, that conservatives are always happy to be called conservatives, but liberals or progressives, they somehow don't feel very comfortable in the labels that we put on them. Is there a reason for that?
10: Well, that's a little outside my expertise. One reason I would say is that often progressive policies become quite unpopular. And therefore, I mean, we saw that with defund the police, and so you don't like to be associated with them. I put it as connected to this truth, that people tend to be conservative about things they know because they've seen the results of being not conservative. Mm-hmm. And so insofar as liberal policies have bad results and kind of chaotic results, people are a little eager to disassociate themselves with the label. And so that's the ultimate reason, I think, that people are. It's about the results of policies. And I think on the whole, results of conservative policies tend to work better as a matter of consequences than left liberal policies. And so not surprisingly, after the consequences become clear, people want to disassociate themselves from being a part of that, the groups that's brought them.
9: Professor McGinnis, let me ask you about this. I've been a Donald Trump supporter. I also told my audience 10 years ago when he entered the fray, I said, look, when I disagree with him, I will say so. And I have loudly on a number of things that I have disagreed with the president on. However, I voted for him three times. I'd vote for him again if I had the opportunity, but I won't. And I think well of most of what he has done. But is he a good example of why democracy needs the rich? Because in past years, I've had people say, well, why do you want somebody from the private sector to be in politics? They don't have any experience. I said, well,

0: number one, they have experience in the real world, which many politicians don't. And number two, the usual path to the presidency is you run for a local office, then you run for a statewide office, then you run for, say, governor or senator or House of Representatives, and then you run for president. By the time you get there, you owe so many favors and obligations to so many people. Donald Trump didn't show up with all those favors and obligations in the same way because he was already rich and famous, and he didn't really have to cater to anybody.
1: I think that's true. I think you're correct, though, in saying rich and famous. I think he owes much more his route to the presidency. I mean, obviously, he has tremendous innate political abilities, as anyone does who becomes president, to his celebrity rather than his money. What propelled him was his ability to use free media, not to buy campaign commercials. And so I don't think he's actually a great example of someone who's just a wealthy entrepreneur who enters politics. He's more like someone from the entertainment world who's entered politics. He has the skills, I think, from the entertainment world, and that is celebrity is what's propelled him. So I don't think he's actually an example one way or the other of actually what the rich do generally in politics, which is much more behind the scenes with their donations. But he was already a face and a celebrity, which made him immediately able to go to the front line of politics.
0: And by the way, I mean, it's become a cottage industry to go back and harvest old sound clips from Trump and to say, hey, he hasn't changed much. He took public positions on all kinds of subjects, including Iran, including the Middle East, including oil, including business and everything else. So it's not as though
1: tariffs.
0: He arrived with
1: tariffs
0: people saying,
1: is
0: what's
1: actually,
0: that?
1: I think, one of his most constant positions, a position I disagree with him on. But that has been a constant. He's always thought that, and I think that's one of his difficulties, and I do think he's done some good things. I think he has a much more zero-sum view of commerce, commercial relations, than I think is correct, because mostly commercial relations are about mutual gains, including commercial relations among nations.
0: Well, and I would agree with you about that. I did think that he corrected or tried to correct a number of the bad trade deals that the United States had with the rest of the world. And for the life of me, I never understood why America, the 9,000-pound gorilla on the world, the most attractive place to sell things, a place that also made things, not nearly as much as we used to. But you'd say, if we're the biggest attractive marketplace to be in, we should be able to get some good trade deals, at least equitable trade deals. Instead, it seemed as though China and everybody else was eating our lunch.
1: Well, there certainly were some problematic deals with China, and I agree with that. I think that's the consensus. I'm not quite as confident that there were bad deals with other places, and indeed, I'm of the view of a kind of a free trader, the best deal is a free trade zone among nations, at least nations of comparable development like Europe. So I have to say I'm somewhat of a dissenter from the Trump trade policy, as I think most economists are.
0: Well, the only concern I'd have there is if you say we're a country so rich we literally pay farmers to leave ground fallow instead of growing things because we're very good at it. And if we were to actually export our ag, which we don't do as much as we used to, we would probably take the agriculture economies of a lot of countries on Earth and just flatten them, wouldn't we?
1: Well, then they would specialize in other things. But I agree with you that one of the things of having a free trade deal, which is the kind of deals I'd like to see, is that we wouldn't pay our farmers not to produce things. That's a very inefficient way of proceeding. And to be sure, there may be some transition costs for other countries. Maybe one needs to have a 10-year transition to a free trade zone, but ultimately that's what makes people better off. This is the case that free trade is what is, if you're concerned about people in other countries, is at the heart of what is reduced global poverty. That, not foreign aid, is the source of why there's so many fewer people who are just grindingly poor than there were 30 years ago.
0: Well, and in fact, there you almost sound you sound like one of my favorite sound bites from Friedman when I think he was talking to Phil Donahue.

0: Donahue, the talk show host, way back when, and Donahue said, "Well, shouldn't we have more fairness in commerce?" And he said, "Look, all these other systems don't work. They keep people poor. Capitalism is the only way that we've been able to get to something where we lift people out of poverty. And it's the only system that so far found that has been, to paraphrase Friedman, that actually gets people out of poverty. Everything else takes them back there."
1: Open markets, international open markets have really done that, particularly for the poorest of the world.
0: I'm talking to John O. McGinnis, Professor McGinnis. He is one of the nation's leading scholars on democracy and constitutional law. He's got a brand new book, and it's called Why Democracy Needs the Rich. I'm going to be back in just a moment. We'll get to your phone calls and emails a bit later at 866-HEY-LARS. That's 866-439-5272.

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3: It took me a long time to be able to say Chandler has cancer, because that is such a scary word. St. Jude takes care of absolutely everything. And knowing that we don't have to pay for all of the medical expenses, that's huge.
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11: So, how are the kids?
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11: Oh, good for her.
12: Yeah, we're really proud of her. Tyler, on the other hand, though.
11: What's going on?
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0: He was so anxious and stressed.
1: Really? 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
4: 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He actually will read it. Now, here's Lars Larson.
5: Welcome back to the Lars Larson Show. It's a pleasure to be with you, and I'm talking to Professor John McGinnis, one of the nation's leading scholars on democracy and constitutional law. His new book is called Why Democracy Needs the Rich. Now, we kind of brush past labor unions, and I have to tell you, Professor, I despise labor unions. I had to be in one a couple of times. My response to that was to get myself out of the union, and in one case, at least, to decertify a bargaining unit along with my coworkers and free ourselves of that yoke that the union had put on us. So my attitude about labor unions is generally negative, although I think under the Constitution, you have a right to form a labor union, you have a right to collectively bargain. But these days, labor unions seem to have been captured by liberals in America. And what I mean by that is, take AFL-CIO that more than 20 years ago began advocating for illegal aliens, and they're still doing it today. And I look at that from a distance, again, from my union-despising point of view, and I say, why are you advocating for something that means lower wages and fewer jobs for your own members, and why are your members letting you do it?
6: Well, that's an interesting question. I think one point is that there are what economists would call agency costs even in unions. So the people who often run the unions have different interests from their members. They gain prestige from being part of a coalition of a political party, and maybe that, of course, being in favor of relatively unrestricted immigration, including some illegal immigration, has been part of the Democratic Party, and so they're interested in being part of that coalition rather than helping their members, and that's a real problem with labor unions. Even if you think that labor unions are on balance a good thing. And I would make a distinction. I mean, I'm no great fan of private sector unions, but they're at least constrained by the market. If they demand outrageous wages, their companies will lose out. But the real concern in America today, I think, is public sector unions, because they don't really exist in the market. They have monopoly power, essentially, in places like public education, and certainly in cases like law enforcement unions, and that's a real problem. And Franklin Delano Roosevelt, a fan, of course, of private sector unions, said we should not be able to unionize the public sector because there's a conflict of interest between getting public goods and the unions, which are interested not actually in creating the best education, the best and least intrusive law enforcement. They're not surprisingly, they're interested in the concerns of their members. And that is, I think, just a huge problem. And in particularly in Democratic states, it's a source of, certainly here in Illinois, it means that it's created both pretty poor services and yet very high costs. I agree with you, at least that with respect to the growing unions, which are public sector unions, they are a substantial problem, particularly in blue state America. A completely different relation between the bargaining between General Motors and its union and bargaining between politicians and a public sector union, because General Motors, they're rewarded by their shareholders. But here in the public sector union, they're some of their voters and some of the key campaign supporters. So that means that the bargaining actually doesn't happen in a way where there's actually adversary bargaining. And so not surprisingly, the people not directly at the table, the taxpayers, the people who depend on these services, they lose out.
5: Yes, they do. I'm talking to John McGinnis, Professor McGinnis. His new book is called Why Democracy Needs the Rich. You work in academia, so can I ask you, why do American universities, both public and private, tilt so hard to the left? I mean, to the point where the last time I saw numbers on one of the universities in my neck of the woods, they had 300 faculty members, they had 8 Republicans, and I'm willing to bet they were more like Bush rhino Republicans than real Republicans. But, you know, they constantly talk about wanting diversity of skin color, diversity of what's between your legs or what sexuality you identify with. But they never talk about intellectual diversity, and there are very few campuses that are intellectually diverse. Why is that?
6: Well, so there are, I think, a variety of reasons. I think one reason is that it's academics think that their political power comes really from advising government, and so they'd like a larger state. Another reason is simply once you get a large majority of one political persuasion, mm-hmm. and so people just don't like to be with people who are always challenging them. And
5: wouldn't that be intellectually stimulating, Professor? Though, if you had other, you have a Marxist economics professor and a Friedman economics professor, and the more they interact with each other,
6: but academics aren't really. It's much more a job for them, and they think that their job, it's just not as pleasant, particularly if the challenges, this was what I was going to go on to, go to the core of their identity. So if someone is saying affirmative action, which is the general view of conservatives, is wrong,
5: yep.
6: and they think that, well, that constitutes sort of human decency, or abortion is wrong, and they say, well, that actually is what makes women be able to flourish in society. There are just a variety of views that are almost religious views. So I think it's not unlike universities in the 19th century England, which had a whole group of religious views that you had to sign up for, that if you challenge those kind of views, it really goes to people's identity, and they cannot really tolerate it, or they find it at least unpleasant. And therefore, they're less likely to support someone who comes in with these views, even if they're not writing about them, because they just know and that in faculty politics, they won't go for affirmative action. And so they're just not clubbable people. So that's another source of the reason that conservatives have such a problem.
5: You know, it's just funny, though, today. Because if you went to publish a paper and you published a paper and it was a good paper and your colleagues thought it was good. If somebody came along and published a paper and it was a piece of garbage, and then your school said, hey, let's hire that guy as a new professor, wouldn't the reaction be, if he's not qualified, we can't hire him? And if the university said, yes, but he's gay, and he's transgender, and he's this, that, and the other thing, you say, I don't care about that. He's not a good academic.
6: Well, there are 2 points about it. One, universities have created whole subject matters which are sort of nonsensical fields, right?
5: Any so degree that ends in studies.
6: To put people in that. And then in other areas, actually, it's not that people do nonsensical things. It's just that they're not as good as people you would otherwise hire but for affirmative action. You know, they're plausible, but not as good. And so those are the 2 reasons that you can't get around it by

0: just saying, well, nonsensical things, no one would have, accept nonsensical papers, because actually there are areas of academics which really are less intellectually, in my view, respectable. And then there are difficult calls which are, though, infected by both politics and diversity dogma.
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1: Welcome back to the program. I think we're about to witness what is being accurately described as the largest single government deregulatory action in all of American history. And at the same time, it sounds like something that is so common sense and ordinary, we're no longer going to declare that things like carbon dioxide are dangerous pollutants that put our health and our planet at risk. Both things happening at the same time. So James Taylor joins me now, president of the Heartland Institute. James, welcome back.
2: Thank you, Lars. Great to be back.
1: So do you think I've over-described what Lee Zeldin is doing as EPA administrator in ending this ridiculous declaration from the Obama administration back in 2009 that CO2 is dangerous for our health?
2: Yeah, not at all, because this is the foundation upon which the government's overreach and stifling of the American economy is based upon. The Congress passed in 1970 the Clean Air Act, and that's what they based, the Obama administration based the endangerment finding on. But the Clean Air Act specifically lists numerous pollutants, soot, sulfur dioxide, things that directly harm people when you breathe them in. And it does not list carbon dioxide. The notion that carbon dioxide is a pollutant is based upon the assertion that, well, carbon dioxide raises temperatures and warmer temperatures cause this harm, and therefore it fits within what the Clean Air Act was designed to regulate. That clearly is not the case. The endangerment finding needs to be repealed, and praise to President Trump, because no president, Democrat or Republican, I think, would have had the courage to stand up for the American people the way Trump and Lee Zeldin have in rescinding the endangerment fine.
1: Now, James, I think the best gift I could give to my audience is helping them understand how this is going to touch virtually every part of their life. Let's start with automobiles.
2: Right. So under the Biden administration, under the Obama administration, the EPA took extreme measures to regulate what we can and can't have as part of automobile manufacturing. For example, those annoying switches that turn off every time you stop at a red light that do nothing for the climate. All they do is they run down your battery, they run down your starter. These are things that, it was climate virtue signaling, but all it's doing is inconveniencing Americans. Now, that's a small part, but when they apply the endangerment finding to vehicles and to power plants, they're forcing Americans to buy much more expensive energy that is hurting living standards across the board for the American people.
1: Well, in fact, I want to ask you about something. CAFE standards, they actually go all the way back to the 70s. Can we get rid of the CAFE standards? Those are the corporate average fuel economy. Because, James, those things drive me crazy. And here's why. If you went to America's car companies and said, do you make high mileage cars? They'd say, yeah, we do. Are they popular? Yeah, a lot of people care a lot about how much gas they use. They may care about the environment. They may care about the cost of gasoline. They may care about just being conservative the way conservatives are. But the car companies are already trying to make the highest mileage vehicles they possibly can. And the idea that somehow the government, whether it's the Congress, the president, or the courts, can say, we've declared that we want average corporate fuel economy of 50 miles per gallon. Well, things don't come about because of government mandates. They come about because somebody innovates. And just simply ordering it so is, as far as I can tell, taking away choice from Americans, because it means that if a car company wants to make some pickup trucks like mine, they get, mine gets pretty good mileage, about 20 miles to the gallon on the highway, sometimes 22, but

0: But they're trying to make the highest mileage cars they can, but they're effectively saying, if you want to make some pickup trucks that get 20, but we have corporate average fuel economy of 35 or 40, then you're going to have to make a bunch of little matchbox cars and get somebody to buy them so you can come up with a corporate average. Do I understand that correctly?
1: Absolutely. And President Trump has already rolled back much of the CAFE standards. It would be great if we got rid of them altogether. The CAFE standards are a vestige of the 1970s when people feared that we were running out of oil.
0: Jimmy Carter.
1: We need to conserve oil, so we need these CAFE standards. When it was found that, well, actually we're not running out of oil, then they morph into climate change or whatever other environmental reasons. Because Democrats love the nanny state, love government telling us what to do, what we can and can't drive. The fact of the matter is you can buy a very high mileage car if you so choose, and people can do that. But they shouldn't force people into those vehicles when there is no crisis of America running out of oil.
0: And by the way, it was Jimmy Carter who said in the 70s, we are going to be out of oil by the 90s. And we now have no more proven reserves almost three decades later than Jimmy Carter thought we had when he made that ridiculous prediction. So I'm talking to James Taylor, president of the Heartland Institute. How quickly can this ending of the endangerment finding actually penetrate into making changes in the products we buy and the services we get?
1: Well, it's going to happen very quickly as far as transportation vehicles. The next step, I hope, will be applying this to power plants, because that is the reason why we have skyrocketing electricity prices, because of government restrictions on our ability to purchase the most affordable, abundant, reliable energy sources. So hopefully that will be next.
0: Does that mean we're seeing some companies that actually operate coal plants saying we were going to have to shut down, but with the end of the endangerment finding, we can actually keep these inexpensive, efficient, and always ready coal plants online?
1: Yes, I hope so, if we do indeed apply the repeal of the endangerment finding to power plants. Coal power plants are not shutting down because they're too expensive or outdated. No, they're shutting down because of political choices that are restricting our freedoms and driving up electricity prices.
0: Now, how permanent is this change going to be? Because I worry that, God forbid, a Democrat gets in after 2028. Can they just flip this around and take it back the other direction? Or is that going to be tough?
1: They can, but we can do something about that. So the whole reason for the endangerment finding, the whole justification, was the Supreme Court, with different justices at the time in 2009, ruling that if EPA finds that carbon dioxide, greenhouse gases endanger human health, then they must regulate. However, that is a very bad reading of the statute. The Clean Air Act never authorized Congress to regulate, restrict carbon dioxide. So my hope is that, just as Massachusetts sued the EPA under the George Bush administration to get that authorization for the endangerment finding, I'm hoping that some red state attorneys general will launch another suit that will, again, bring it to the Supreme Court, and I think the Supreme Court this time would get it right. And if that's the case, then if Congress wants to restrict carbon dioxide emissions, Congress should and will have to pass a law to do so. And
0: well,
1: that
0: and James,
1: be far more difficult.
0: I hope, I mean, maybe you're going to call me a crazy optimist. If Congress would actually do its job, if Congress would pass a bill and say, this is to make it clear the EPA is not to regulate carbon dioxide, and actually pass it through the House, pass it through the Senate, and put it on President Trump's desk, I'd be willing to bet that he'd sign the darn thing. That is James Taylor. He is president of the Heartland Institute. Mr. Taylor, thank you very much. I appreciate the time. Back in a moment, I'll get to your calls at 866-HEY-LARS. That's 866-439-5277. Send your emails to talk@LarsLarson.com.

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1: A message from wildlife biologist Jeff Corwin for American Humane.
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7: From ABC News, I'm Dave Packer. A critical evacuation tonight in Orange County, California, as a storage tank holding toxic chemicals threatens to explode. This after heat caused it to bulge and fail, and broken valves prevented the toxic contents from being emptied. Orange County Fire Authority Division Chief Greg Covey says they've prepared for a possible chemical spill.
8: That's roughly 7,000 gallons of liquid going out on the ground. We've made sand barriers. We've done our efforts to mitigate it from getting into the storm drains and the river channels and into our oceans that we know are close.
7: The evacuation zone, nearly 10 square miles in size, and officials said thousands of residents are refusing to leave. And in New York City, one person dead after an explosion at a shipyard. 36 people injured, mostly firefighters. The Trump administration's $1.8 billion compensation fund to pay those who claim they were targeted by the Biden administration is now at the center of three federal lawsuits.
9: The Department of Justice's attempt to launch its anti-weaponization fund has sparked accusations of self-dealing and a bipartisan uproar over the possible use of taxpayer money to pay rioters who attacked the Capitol on January 6th. Less than a week since the fund's announcement, at least three lawsuits have challenged its legality, including cases filed by officers who defended the Capitol that day, a watchdog group, and a coalition of nonprofits. They argue that only Congress, not the Department of Justice, has the power to dole out $1.8 billion for the compensation fund. Peter Harlambous, ABC News.
7: Another shakeup in the Trump administration.
10: The president's director of national intelligence, Tulsi Gabbard, announcing she's resigning, citing her husband's recent diagnosis with a rare form of bone cancer. Gabbard saying, "I cannot in good conscience ask him to face this fight alone while I continue in this demanding and time-consuming position." President Trump quick to praise Gabbard, saying Tulsi has done an incredible job and we will miss her.
7: That's ABC's Mary Bruce. 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
22: Welcome back to the Lars Larson Show. Well, I'll bet you already know what I think about the news that came that two Detroit cops got suspended without pay for calling federal immigration agents during traffic stops. I don't think that should be happening at all. I would imagine that Mike Cox agrees with me. Mike is a Marine Corps veteran. Thank you for your service, Mike. And former Attorney General running for governor in Michigan. Mike, welcome to the program.
23: Hey, Lars. Thank you very much. And what you didn't cover is I spent 13 years as a homicide prosecutor in the city of Detroit working with Detroit cops each and every day. And ironically, my wife was a 14-year veteran of ICE. So it is amazing the assault on law enforcement these days by these crazy, whorish local Dem officials who don't realize the tough job that ICE agents have, that local cops have. And, you know, the prospect that the

0: that the chief of Detroit Police Department is going to fire two officers for actually doing their job. One of the officers just last year was named Officer of the Year for his precinct. And he stopped a number of illegals on a felony warrant and couldn't talk to them. So he called Border Patrol, which have translation experts, and he gets jammed, Lars. This is a world turned upside down, isn't it?
1: Yeah, and was their firing based on any kind of formal policy? I know some states are so-called sanctuary states, but is Michigan a sanctuary state?
0: Michigan is not.
1: Didn't think so.
0: The city of Detroit calls itself a welcoming city.
1: Huh.
0: A welcoming city, but when you look at its ordinance, it's the same as a sanctuary city. And the irony is the recent mayor of Detroit, Mike Duggan, is also running for governor and lying about Detroit being a sanctuary city. But the Detroit police chief outed that lie. I didn't mention the other officer, Denise Wallet Sergeant, 27 years on the job. 27 years on the job without an incident. She stops, she goes to the scene. The cops on the street call her in, and the guy had a fraudulent ID. It was clearly fraudulent. It was illegal. Yep. And so they have portable scanners now, Lars, where they can do fingerprints.
1: Sure.
0: And you know what? The fingerprints don't show up. So they call the feds, right? I mean, it could be a terrorist. It could be who knows what. And she gets jammed. We started a GoFundMe page for them. Right after we did that, the chief backed off firing them, but they're still out a month's pay, suspended. And, of course, they're going to have a permanent discipline in their record, and that's going to cost them money down the road in terms of their pension and future promotions. It's a crazy, crazy shame. And folks across America should stand up for these Detroit cops.
1: I think you're right. Mike Cox is with me. He's running for governor in Michigan. As he said, he has a background as a homicide prosecutor. But, Mike, a couple of things I want to ask you about with regard to that. But before I do, tell my audience how they can see your website, your social media, and find out more about your campaign for governor in Michigan.
0: Absolutely. It's really easy. It's Mike Cox 2026 is my website, MikeCox 2026. My parents made it very easy. You can find me on X at Mike, M-I-K-E, underscore Cox, C-O-X.
1: See, Mike, over the years, I mean, I can't remember ever calling the cops, but I knew I could always call 911. And most citizens, they call the police because they've got some kind of problem. Oftentimes it's a person, and they want the police to come and take the problem away. And if necessary, convict them of a crime. I'm all in favor of that. Incapacitate them by putting them in jail or prison for a time or under supervision of one kind or another. In the case of ICE, you get to take the problem person, whoever it is, could be a pedophile, could be a rapist, could be a murderer, armed robber, and they get to be removed from the country, not from the city, not from the county, not from the state, but have them removed altogether. I would think that most Americans would be in favor of that, saying, we don't want to pay to give him three hots and a cot in the jail for the next year. We'd like him removed altogether from the United States, and that's what ICE will do. And they do it. All you have to do is call them and say, we've got somebody who's illegal here. You take charge of him, and if they are truly illegally in the country, they're gone. Wouldn't most Americans be in favor of that?
0: 100%. Look, the reality is folks broke our law coming here, and we have a right to say, no, you can't do that. No. In fact, I'm my parents are immigrants, and you know what? They came here the right way. They applied, and legal immigrants don't want people cutting in line and cheating. And the people of America had a right to say that my mom and dad could or could not come here. And you know what the price of my dad coming here was? He had to go fight in Korea and a machine gun crew, and he earned his way through. So, I hope folks also go to GoFundMe.com and look up Sergeant Denise Wallet and Officer James Corsi.
1: Corsi, C-O-R-S-I.
0: Common spelling, Wallet and Corsi, C-O-R-S-I, and they can help these folks out. And Lars, we haven't even covered what else is

0: popping off here in Michigan. Our Supreme Court, loaded with progressives, are trying to pass a rule that ICE can't arrest illegals in a courthouse. Why does that matter? Because courthouses, people have to go through
1: metal detectors.
0: Metal detectors. So it's the safest place in the world to arrest illegals instead of out on the street. And

0: bedroom community. Just last month, ICE picked up a guy near my neighborhood who was a B&E man, had convictions, felony convictions for B&E and drugs, and it, no racial profiling, Lars. He was from Israel. He was from Israel. And so it's like there was no none of this progressive bullcrap going on. It was a function of, hey, he's a B&E guy here illegally. He poses a threat of, like, folks who own homes, which, by the way, breaking and entering is a violent crime. And ICE came in, removed him from the streets near me, and making my town safer. Yep. And is it, shouldn't we all applaud that?
1: I would think. And, Mike, 10 miles from where I'm standing, ICE tried to take two Trende Aragwas into custody. One was a gang member. One was a human trafficker, a woman. And they confronted them. These guys tried to run over the ICE agents with a car, and they got shot. And then they drove away, and they called the local police and said, help us, help us. ICE is trying to get us. And the local cops helped them out. I mean, that's how crazy an America we have. That's Mike Cox, Marine Corps veteran, former attorney general, former homicide prosecutor, and now a candidate for governor in the state of Michigan. 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Your emails are welcome. Talk@LarsLarson.com. 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

0: on this money to balance the budgets.
1: I mean, I just kind of wonder how the Democrats are planning to explain this. Are any Republicans on board to do this thing?
0: I have not seen any Republican support, no.
1: Well, thank goodness, because, I mean, sometimes you do get a few rhinos who cave in on stupid stuff like this. So it's likely to pass. I would think that both the firefighters and the cops, even though they may not be directly affected by this, because, as you said, this is primarily paying off people who left employment as first responders a long time ago. You'd think their fellow cops and firefighters would stand up and object to this, have they?
0: I have not publicly seen them speak out against it, no. There are some retired firefighter and police groups I've seen that have been in opposition, because this is not a new idea, unfortunately. They've been talking about raiding this fund for a long time now. And so I think maybe there's just a little paralysis this year that they're like, oh, they're talking about it again, but I'm sure nothing will happen. I think it's pretty clear that something is going to happen this time.
1: Yeah, it just, I mean, is there any talk in Olympia at all about cutting back on states' spending? Just say, let's find the things we don't need. And I would start with DEI, but there's probably a long list after that.
0: Of course not. So, you know, we have a $2 billion shortfall this year.
1: Yep.
0: The way that the legislature is going to balance this next budget is to cut a little bit of money someplace, but then spend it.

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19: Welcome back to the Lars Larson Show. It's a pleasure to be with you. It is great that after a long absence, we have Ryan Walters back with us. Ryan, so glad to have you back. Former Oklahoma State School Superintendent, CEO of the Teacher Freedom Alliance. How are you?
20: Hey, Lars, great talking to you again. Yes, sir. We've been working hard to destroy these teachers' unions across the country. So great, always great to be on with you.
19: Well, and it should be easy because after the Janus decision, you just tell the teachers you don't have to be in this crazy group anymore. I would think that a lot of teachers would embrace that quickly. Are they?
20: Yeah, well, they are when you fight through all the union lies about it. I mean, Lars, you're exactly right. We got the Janus decision that says you don't have to join a teachers' union. But guess what? The teachers unions go out and tell teachers, well, first of all, you do if you want your benefits, you want your retirement, you want to keep your job. We're going, no, literally, that's what the decision says. You don't have to get those things. And the other thing the union's done that is, I'll give them credit, you know, I mean, they have worked inside states to create environments that make it difficult for teachers to leave, like teacher certification. To keep teacher certification in all 50

0: states, you have to take trainings and personal development courses, things like that. Guess who's the only people who offer them in most states? Your teachers union. So even if you leave, you got to go back and pay the union to keep your certification. Well, we've launched that in all 50 states where now actually there's another game in town and we're actually have conservative values and don't want to train your kids to be little Marxists. So right now we are growing very, very quickly across the country.
1: Well, let me ask you something. Is there a way to go in and substitute for those union provided indoctrinations of teachers? So they go off and indoctrinate the students. Is there a way to say we'd like to be an alternate provider of certification? Because, you know, I can think of models in other businesses where private sector replacements could be made and say, why are you letting the unions control this? They have a political dog in the fight. We'll do certification too. Any way to do that?
0: Yeah, no, and that's absolutely what we're doing. We provide all the courses in order for teachers to keep their certifications. The tricky thing is higher education. Higher education and teacher licensing, it's a complete racket. The Trump administration's been taking this head on. You know, in Oklahoma, we did something where we said, you know what, you don't have to go through a college of education. You know what, if you actually have real-world experience and you got a job in somewhere else, you're probably actually better trained to come in and teach math if you've worked in any kind of accounting or any kind of business of background or anything like that. So states are starting to come around. Arizona has done something similar, Florida. But we've got to continue to destroy the educational establishment by creating these ways to go, no, you don't have to go be indoctrinated by a college of education. No, you don't have to go to the teachers union. Actually, if you're a high-quality individual that knows your content and wants to help the kids, we want you in the classroom.
1: You know, it's funny, Ryan, because I've talked to a former shop teacher of mine. I loved shop, and I wish every school had it. And, and I've said, why don't you have shop anymore? Well, it's tough to find a teacher who can teach it. I said, get a retired contractor. Get somebody who actually has run a skills saw and knows how to build things and have them go out and do it. And if you want them to take a, you know, a 9-week course at the community college on the ways you go about, you know, I don't know, doing all the paperwork or whatever. But I would think a retired, you know, contractor would be a better teacher of that. And I do remember years ago, there was a doctor, a medical doctor, he was an emergency room doc. He was a Democrat, but he became governor and he used to complain. He said, you know, I couldn't teach a class in basic biology in our local high school, even though I'm a medical doctor. That kind of, you're ignoring all that talent that could be in the schools.
0: Yeah, well, we worked on this in Arizona. You know, they had former astronauts come forward and go, we couldn't teach a science class. Think about the absurdity of that. You know, and so, yeah, and I will tell you this, when you look around the country, some of the best educational institutions out there are the technical schools, your career techs, your vocational schools, because you know what they do? Guess who teaches the electrical course? An electrician. And so guess what? It's amazing because number one, they know what they're doing. But number two, they're passionate about what they do. They bring real world experience. They love the jobs they've worked in and they inspire young people from all over the country to get involved. The biggest issue with those schools is guess what? The teachers union doesn't make money off of them. Higher ed doesn't make money off of them. So those continue to be institutions that are not promoted in the way that these other institutions are. But I will say President Trump's done a great job of highlighting those, saying, listen, we need more of this and less of K-12 higher ed gobbledygook that doesn't even end in any kind of profession.
1: By the way, Ryan, you know, you made me remember a couple of things. There's a medical school, and I remember reading, they said, and I don't think they're unusual, they tell their doctors who teach at the medical school, which is also a hospital, a university hospital, they said, you have to maintain a clinical practice at least quarter time. And they said, why? Why do we have to do this? Because you can't teach it if you don't actually do it. And I remember there was a guy at, I think, American University in D.C. way back when who taught criminal justice. You know what he did halftime? He was a cop. But he also had the academic credentials. And so he said, when I talk about the Miranda rights, I actually give them to people. I actually put handcuffs on people. I deal with this problem in a real way. It's not just theoretical. I would think any university would strengthen their offering if they actually said, to teach this, you have to show us you know how to do it.
0: Are you ready for this, Lars? I did ding every college of education in the state of Oklahoma because none of them met their requirement of people who actually teach teachers should spend time in a K-12 classroom. None of them met their hours. And I go, guys, this isn't a big ask. But you know what?

0: if you're teaching a kid or you're teaching a teacher how to teach a kid, we actually would have want you to actually taught a kid at some point in your life. And they just all scoffed at that. And it just shows you that mentality of, no, we're academia. We don't need any real world experience. We don't need to be actually have ever done the thing. We're just going to philosophize about it. And that's where you see this get so off track. Because, of course, you've got the radical left-wing indoctrination. But, Lars, things like when they stop teaching reading correctly, they stop teaching phonics in reading. You're telling me that if you actually had people who had taught kids how to read, they would go up into a college and then say, forget everything that's worked for the last, decades and decades and decades. We're just going to do this completely differently, not based in any kind of real-world experience. But that's what you've got so many times in higher ed.
1: Now, one last thing. I want you to resolve this for my audience. We see all these kids that march out of school. Lately, they've been protesting ICE and enforcement of immigration law. I don't think those kids are doing it on their own. I think they're being pushed by the teachers. Is there a way to prove that, and is there a way to stop it?
0: There absolutely is. Number one, I would tell everybody, I have a op-ed out in FoxNews.com right now where we lay it out because the teachers' unions, frankly, they weren't even that subtle about it, Lars. We were able to find flyers, emails they sent out, encouraging students, encouraging teachers to say, get the students to walk out on this day. Tell them, coach them that they can't be suspended because it's going to be an excused absence. Claim your First Amendment rights. I mean, they were literally coaching kids on how to be truant, how to cause maximum disruption. And then your second point there, we've got to destroy the teachers' unions. They are the ultimate power in our educational system. They have the most money. They have the most resources. And so what we've got to do is continue to tell teachers, hey, come to teacherfreedom.com, get teachers to leave. We will knock out all these myths and lies they tell teachers, and let's get back to the basics in education.
1: That is Ryan Walters, CEO of the Teacher Freedom Alliance.

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0: Serving part-time in the Army National Guard has led to a lot of firsts for me. It paid for me to be the first person in my family to go to school. That education got me to the first day at my dream job, which I can still hold while I serve part-time. That job and the home loan benefits I got from the Army National Guard helped me buy my first house. I also know that I will be one of the first to respond if my community ever needs me.
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4: Welcome back to the Lars Larson Show. We keep hearing that young Americans cannot afford what their parents had. 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
4: Borgi. Is a finance analyst and researcher at Investors Observer, and it's a pleasure to welcome you to the program. You kind of, well, I guess my read on the piece that you wrote is that you tried to say this is kind of a false narrative that boomers had it easier and today's younger people have it tough. Tell me what we should know.
5: Yeah, so, I mean, you've seen that narrative quite a bit. It's a bit of a false dichotomy. I think every generation had its challenges. What we found, though, throughout the baby boomer generation and into today is that the cost of everything has gone up significantly. In dollar terms, the prices of homes, cars, and even college tuition, really since the 1970s and 80s, has gone through the roof. So that goes back to things like the value of the dollar, you know, the monetary policy, the debasement of the currency. That's affected everybody. So a lot of the baby boomers who were, you know, smart enough to get in on assets did well. You know, if they owned stocks, if they owned real estate. But for everybody else, the same challenges that we're facing today in terms of affordability started to creep up on the baby boomers as well. So we did a study just to kind of evaluate that, and we found that, again, the price of everything has been going up for several decades now. So owned assets are being left behind, and that's kind of the main message that we're seeing with this data.
4: Well, in fact, you did something interesting that I benchmarked things on gasoline costs or minimum wage, things like that. You benchmarked it off gold. So you said, okay, you think the cars were cheaper back in the 1970s. An Oldsmobile Cutlass, a brand new one, was 86 ounces of gold back then. Today, you could buy a brand new Ford F-Series pickup truck for 8 ounces of gold. Sounds like, you know, if you benchmark it that way, a lot of things have actually gone down in price.
5: Exactly. So mentioned earlier in U.S. dollars, really since 1910, everything is up about 133-fold measured in dollars. But when you measure it in ounces of gold, things are about 42% cheaper over the past.
4: I think we lost. Sam, are you still there? Let's check on that. Let's check on Sam's line and make sure that we can get him back. I don't know if that's a problem on our end or on his end, but Sam Borgi is with Investors Observer. He's a finance analyst and a researcher with Investors Observer. We'll get him back on the line, but imagine that. If you use gold as the benchmark against what you measure things, he says today's 59-ounce cost is almost double the 32 ounces that it cost in 1910. So going to college, buying a car, buying a house, those kinds of things. Let me get Sam back on the line. Sam, sorry about that little technical problem. What were you saying, though, about how should we really look at this? And why is it that millennials now perceive that they're just unable to do what their mothers and fathers, grandmothers and grandfathers did?
5: Yeah, as I was mentioning, gold is real money. And if you invested in gold over this period, you found that everything has gone cheaper. As I mentioned, over the past 100 years or so, everything from housing to college tuition to automobiles are about 42% cheaper. You compare that when you benchmark it in dollars, things are 133 times more expensive. So in terms of millennials and that nature, I think that The main issue today, obviously, is the housing market.

0: you know, home prices have gone up and up. We've had some corrections over the past several decades, but it's been a cumulative gain in home prices. And we found that a lot of the millennials and the Gen Zs are now really struggling to build wealth through the housing market. So the baby boomers had one thing going for them in the sense that you saw interest rates gradually decline over the years. And historically, your interest rates are still pretty low today, but millennials are having a harder time getting into the market because housing prices are so elevated. I think the median housing cost right now in the U.S. is like between $460,000 to $500,000, depending on how you analyze median versus average. But you combine that with the labor market, the decline in manufacturing jobs, and the fact that we need to go to college now to get work. Well, you know, how valuable is a college degree? That depends on who you ask and what degree you're going into. But housing is more expensive. The value of a college degree is no longer as obvious as it once was. And all these things are making it a lot harder for millennials to build wealth and for Gen Z to build wealth compared maybe to their parents.
1: And yet, Sam, one of the things I've noticed, the trades right now, the construction trades, they pay very, very well. People routinely make six figures, low six figures, working in construction. And you say, well, those jobs are there and you don't need a college degree to get it. And if you get the college degree, pouring coffee for a living is what an awful lot of college degree holders are doing right now, because college degrees are kind of a dime a dozen. Everybody's got one. Am I wrong in looking at it that way?
0: No, you're absolutely correct in looking at it that way. I think, I mean, there is some data that shows that overall, you know, over the lifetime of a career, college degrees still out-earn non-college degrees, but there's a lot of caveats to that. It depends on what you majored in. It depends on where you're working. A lot of the skilled trades are, as you mentioned, have a lot of opportunity. There's labor shortages potentially. Nobody wants to be plumbers and work in construction anymore. Now the key is to convince millennials and Gen Z to actually go into those professions. Right now they're still chasing the college degrees because they think that's going to be their ticket to a career. You know, work has to be done. There's a lot of work in the economy that needs to be done. And what you mentioned, construction, plumbing is another, skilled trades are another. The question, though, is getting these younger generations to see that. You know, it's probably not as appealing conceptually to enter the trades versus a college degree, given what we've been told repeatedly by the school system over the last several decades, that a college degree is the end-all be-all. So I think it requires a change in mindset. And right now, people are starting to realize that the hard way, because, you know, if you're pouring coffee for a living and you have $100,000 in student loans, your life's not going to work that way. Something's going to have to give.
1: Yeah, and in fact, we've got a plumber in the family, and he's a nice part of the family. I won't name him, but he makes about $1.50 a year. I mean, he's making great money. And every time I pull up to a place to buy a cup of coffee from somebody who's probably making just above minimum wage, I wonder, why aren't you out, you know, making 10 times the money or 8 times the money anyway, to actually go out and do something and be able to point to and say, I plumbed that building, as opposed to I poured those 10,000 cups of coffee? That doesn't seem to be a point of pride for anyone.
0: No, obviously, you know, people who take those jobs, they're working below their capacity, right? You didn't go to school to pour coffee. You only went to school to, you know, major in whatever. Marine biologist, you know, you have, psychology is a big one. Sociology is another big one. But do those actually pay in the long run? The answer is, we're starting to see, is no. Demand isn't there. Ultimately, it's a function of supply and demand. The market does not demand those skills. We have to have an honest conversation about what we're doing in college. And it's great to learn about these things. You want to learn about the humanities, about social sciences, go ahead, but don't spend $1.50, $1.50 learning about them, you know? So
1: well,
0: that's the big issue.
1: Yeah, and Sam, what frustrates me is when people say, well, you know, but I got my degree. They owe me six figures. No, they don't. You should have maybe 4 years before you started that degree said, what do the jobs I can actually get with this degree actually pay? That's Sam Borgi. He's a finance analyst at Investors Observer. Sam, thanks very much. 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
1: For 5 years, he beat the man into the ground. 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He needs to drop out of the race. He lost the presidency, the House, and the Senate. And he just on and on and on. Then all of a sudden, we get to January 2026. Trump, my man, Trump. Trump voted for this. Trump did this. Trump did that. Trump did this. Trump did that. And all of a sudden, 2 days after he get his butt.

0: 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That's psycho.
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8: From ABC News, I'm Dave Packer. 40,000 people in Orange County, California, ordered to evacuate due to a hazardous chemical leak from a tank at an aerospace facility. Officials warning it could either fail and spill thousands of gallons of toxic chemicals, or it could explode.
9: Valve overheated on a 34,000-gallon tank containing a liquid used to make acrylic plastics. It was initially spewing toxic chemicals into the air. Fire crews spraying the tank with water, trying to cool it down. County officials expanded the evacuation zone.
10: At some point, this is going to fail, and we're doing our best to figure out the when or how we can prevent it.
9: But they say 15% of residents are refusing to leave their homes.
8: ABC's Trevor Ault. In New York City, a deadly explosion at a Staten Island shipyard. Workers trapped as fire raged. Mayor Zoran Mamdani.
11: I'm heartbroken to report that one civilian has passed away. I send my deepest condolences to their loved ones.
8: Dozens of others were injured, mostly firefighters. Tulsi Gabbard says she's resigning from her position as Director of National Intelligence, citing her husband's cancer diagnosis. ABC's Selena Wang reminds us that Gabbard came into the role without any traditional intelligence background, which drew scrutiny from some lawmakers.
12: The timing here is also notable because it comes shortly after Joe Kent, who was the National Counterterrorism Center director, resigned over the Iran war, and Joe Kent was a close ally of Tulsi Gabbard's.
8: That sinkhole that fouled up air travel at New York's LaGuardia Airport and beyond has been fixed. Good news for what's shaping up to be one of the busiest, if not the busiest, Memorial travel weekend on record. But if you are heading out, ABC meteorologist Lee Goldberg says, pack an umbrella and a light jacket.
13: The highest rainfall totals in the south, but a flood watch is there through Monday. 2 to 4 inches of rainfall, Houston to Charlotte, all the way to New York City. It's the rain and the chill in the northeast. 50s and 60s after 90s earlier. Finally, it gets warmer by Memorial Day.
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17: Well, good Friday to you all. Long Memorial Day weekend ahead for everyone. We'll talk about that here in just a little bit.
16: Right.
17: But you know, families understand budgeting. Businesses understand budgeting. Churches understand it. That, you know, budgeting is about priorities. I mean, farmers understand this. You know, if you bring in less money than expected, you have to tighten the belt somewhere.
16: Right.
17: You have to maybe delay a purchase or a repair. You prioritize what matters most for the long-term health of the operation, whether that's a household or a business or church, et cetera. Now, government doesn't always do that, but we always... But we lament when they don't.
16: Oh, yeah. I mean, government a lot of times doesn't do that. And we go, wait. That's our money you're adding to the debt.
17: Okay. So in Louisiana,
16: yeah,
17: down in Baton Rouge, you know, the state's

0: latest revenue forecast came in lower than expected. So lawmakers are, well, they're having to make some difficult spending decisions, and it has really got a lot of folks up in arms. So the Louisiana Senate Finance Committee advanced a package of budget bills that included cuts to education.
1: Okay.
0: They redirected about $400 million of the Revenue Stabilization Fund toward roads and infrastructure and economic development projects. I think roads and infrastructure, look, if you don't have that, you're not very business friendly. That's one of the components of being a very business friendly state.
1: If you don't have good roads, you're not going anywhere.
0: But education matters enormously. Good
1: right.
0: teachers matter enormously.
1: Tremendously. Absolutely.
0: Parents across Louisiana, I mean, and really across the country, they're rightfully concerned about teacher shortages, classroom discipline, declining academic standards. Although here in Louisiana, we seem to be faring better than most.
1: Better than most, but still there's a problem. I mean, I saw a report, Caddo Parish is looking at 400 teachers short, a shortage of 400 teachers for next school year.
0: Well, there's...
1: That's a massive number.
0: Well, if you look nationally, I mean, the most recent estimates place the K through 12 teacher shortage at approximately 55,000 unfilled positions.
1: Wow.
0: So Governor Landry, of course, he's kind of drew a line in the sand and said, if teachers don't get raises, ain't nobody getting raises. It's kind of like, if mama ain't happy, nobody's happy. You know what I'm saying?
1: Yeah.
0: But
1: look, as the state legislature's trying to give itself raises, I mean,
0: well, that too.
1: That's
0: right?
1: What the state legislature did. The state legislature was able to pass raises for themselves. They were not able to pass raises for teachers. They put it on a constitutional amendment, and the voters went, you know what, we're just going to give the middle finger to the legislature because we don't like anything the legislature's doing. And so now the teachers aren't getting a raise, but the legislators are?
0: And here's...
1: You got to explain that one to me.
0: But, you know, it's also very important to say that money alone is not going to fix what is fundamentally a structural and cultural crisis in education.
1: Okay.
0: I mean, you can throw billions of dollars into a broken system.
1: Right.
0: But if the culture surrounding education is collapsing, if parental involvement is disappearing, which is huge, parental involvement in education is almost as important as funding education.
1: Oh, I think it's even more important.
0: You think it's greater than?
1: The data shows that the schools that are the most successful are the ones that have the parents that are actually involved. If the parents have been reading to the kids before they ever get to kindergarten, those kids are off to such a bigger start than everyone else. This is why I say there's no such thing as white privilege. There is such a thing as two parent privilege. If you have two parents, you're growing up with two parents, and one of them's reading to you before you go to bed every night, that is a massive advantage over kids who don't have that.
0: And I think part of the declining test scores, and we talk about test scores, and then we talk about, you know, grades,
1: right?
0: What they're actually learning.
1: Yes.
0: Part of that is, and this is a even more troubling statistic, is that across the country, there are approximately 365,000 teachers who are not fully certified.
1: Right.
0: For the teaching roles that they currently occupy. Think about that number for a minute. You're talking about 366,000 classrooms across America that are being staffed by individuals who are not fully certified for their assignments.
1: Now, I do think that's a program that Caddo Parish has been smart to jump in. I said that they're behind by 400 teachers. But one of the things they've done is they've said, okay, if we aren't getting enough accredited teachers coming in, then let's do that ourselves. And they've got programs where they're trying to get teachers accredited, caught up. But look, this is one of the things about teaching, though, is that we've got people that go out into the business world, right? And they go out and they're professionals and they've got college degrees and they're smart, they're educated and all this. But they then say, you know what? What I really want to do is I want to go teach. And the way our system's set up is you can't just step into the classroom and start teaching. And so I think it is good for school districts to say, you know what? If we've got people that have college degrees that have been doing something else, maybe they've been working in another field and they decide they want to, they now feel called to go teach. Great. Let's get them in there and let's get them the training they need for being a teacher on the job. But let's not say just because you didn't go to education school, just because you didn't go get a teacher's master's degree, you can't be in the classroom. I think we've got to find other ways of getting people in.
0: Well, that certainly is true. And compensation matters.
1: It does.
0: I mean, it does. I mean, people want to provide for their families. Teachers are no different. But if money were the sole answer, I think many of the school districts in our country that spend the most per capita on students, which

0: by the way, doesn't necessarily mean the teachers are also being paid the most per capita than any other school district in the country.
1: Well, I mean, look,
0: because there could be a lot of waste and fraud and ridiculousness that the money's being spent on in those school districts.
1: But if you look at which districts in the country spend the most money on teacher salaries, it's like New York and Los Angeles. Well, do New York and Los Angeles have the best school districts in the country? No, they don't. So it's not just about
0: pay. And the question really is, you know, teachers today, are they leaving the profession or not? Are there folks not wanting to get into the profession because of the pay?
1: That's part of it.
0: Or is it because they're exhausted?
1: It's part of the pay. It's also part of the oversight and the control. It used to be, as a teacher, you walked in and you could actually go and teach what you thought was best in that classroom. That's how teaching used to be done. And then as we started bringing in No Child Left Behind, and then especially as we started bringing in Common Core, it really became a top-down control, and the teachers basically just had to deliver what it was all of the superiors, all of the administration was saying, you have to do this. And it takes some of the creativity, it takes some of the joy out of teaching, because now teachers sometimes feel like they're automatons, not enablers, not people who are there to assist. They're simply just to deliver the curriculum.
0: No, I get it. And that whole LA Gator program, you know, the new funding that was proposed for it.
1: It got cut, right?
0: Gone.
1: Yeah.
0: You know, any enhanced K through 12 funding increases, gone. So nobody likes cuts. Nobody likes telling constituents that, you know, they can't get everything they wanted. But the reality is that budgets are not fantasy documents. Now, we can choose where to put our priorities.
1: And maybe it shouldn't be paying our legislators more. Just saying. Maybe that's not what we should be doing. Let's get to the top of the things you need to know. First thing you need to know, five people are pleading guilty for conspiring to create visa fraud in the state of Louisiana. Chandrakeek Lala Patel is a businessman in Oakdale, Louisiana. He is considered the ringleader for the conspiracy. He paid law enforcement officers to create fake crime reports that illegal immigrants could then use as an excuse to remain in the country fraudulently. Oakdale Police Chief Chad Doyle, Oakdale Marshal Michael Freck Slaney, Forest Hill Police Chief Glenn Dixon, and Glenmore Police Chief Thibault Onoshe are all expected to plead guilty to those charges. Sentencing for the five co-conspirators is scheduled for September.
0: These are folks that knew better.
1: Yes.
0: Oh, my gosh.
1: Every one of them.
0: Every single one of them.
1: Yes. To be defrauding the American people and enabling illegal immigration like that. Yeah, y'all deserve some jail time. Second thing you need to know, Shreveport Regional Airport is expanding its service to Chicago. At a ribbon cutting this week, it was announced United Airlines will start offering nonstop flights from Shreveport to United's hub in Chicago. The airport said Chicago was the number one unserved destination from Shreveport for the past 4 years in a row and expects this new route to be successful. Last year, the airport added nonstop flights to Nashville, and this year, nonstop flights to Orlando will be available year-round for the first time. Shreveport Regional has been setting records for the past several years in total flights and passengers served.
0: You know what and it's good news, but
1: that
0: you know what
1: news.
0: The number one destination that is unserved?
1: At a Shreveport?
0: Direct flight?
1: New Orleans.
0: New Orleans. Where is that flight? I mean, seriously, we used to have one.
1: Look,
0: we used to have more than one.
1: I understand people in South Louisiana may not know that North Louisiana exists, but certainly people in Shreveport know New Orleans
0: of
1: exists,
0: course.
1: Right?
0: We drive there all the time.
1: Okay, and the third thing you need to know, a recount in the mayor's race in Mansfield, Louisiana, has ended up with no changes. Incumbent Mayor Thomas Jones won the election this weekend with 692 votes. Curtis McCoy came in second with 599. Sonia Stutz at 92. That meant Mayor McCoy was able to avoid a runoff by just one single vote. The recount was only done on mail-in ballots and found no errors in the election day counting. That means McCoy has been elected to another term in office by one single vote.
0: Well, you know, the proverbial every vote counts.
1: Yeah.
0: This is certainly emblematic of that mantra.
1: And when it's just one vote, I can't blame the second place for saying, hey, why don't we do a recount just to make sure?
0: Absolutely. Nothing wrong with that.
1: That's absolutely within their right. And
0: it increases voter integrity.
1: But I'm glad that they did not find a single error in the recount.
2: 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Fleming, one of the first congressmen to endorse then Donald Trump, served as President Trump's senior advisor and

0: Deputy Chief of Staff in the White House, where Fleming helped to build the wall. Fleming, graded A for fighting illegal immigration, while Letlow earned an F. Fleming voted against carbon sequestration. Letlow voted for it. The only conservative for Senate, John Fleming.
1: I'm John Fleming, and I authorize and paid for this ad.
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7: 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Dr. Brumley puts this thing on, and it's fantastic. We will have a cavalcade of guests for you all through Tuesday and Wednesday show. 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
1: Well, Ed Ogeron is back in coaching again at LSU.
2: How about that? I mean, we had such a bad divorce with him. We had to kick him out, and there was
1: You're not talking about his divorce.
2: Well, I mean, no. I mean,
1: did
2: like
1: go through a divorce.
2: He did go through a divorce, but then the universe. There was like a divorce between him and LSU.
1: Well, it wasn't that much of a divorce.
2: Settlement. They kicked him out.
1: They wrote him a check for almost $17 million.
2: Well, that sounds like a divorce, doesn't it?
1: But now he's only getting $100,000 a year. And you know, I always say
2: it's just crazy though
1: that we're saying only.
2: Yeah, I mean,
1: or the he was paid $17 million
2: for work not
1: for
2: done.
1: Severance.
2: Right. We paid him $17 million to not work for us.
1: You know, I'm not beating up on Ed Ogeron. This is not
2: No,
1: this is not where I was going with this.
2: But at some point, whoever's making these decisions is making bad decisions. We're going to pay a guy to not work for us. Okay? We paid him $17 million, nine of which apparently went to his wife, right? Don't ever, you are so bad, don't ever work for us again. Here's $17 million to keep your butt away from here.
1: Well, maybe they okay? kind of said that.
2: And
1: maybe.
2: Then we go, wait, we love you. We miss you. We want to make sure that we are paying you.
1: He's good at what he does. He's one of the best defensive line coaches.
2: And why did we pay him $17 million to go away just so we can pay him another $100,000 a year to come back? All right, let me ask you a question. You run a business.
1: Or it runs me. Okay. But go ahead.
2: Would you ever fire an employee and say, I want you out of here so much, I am going to pay you millions of dollars to go away. And then 2 years later, turn around and go,
1: it's business.
2: I missed you so much. While I'm still paying you millions of dollars to go away, I want you to come back.
1: Maybe,
2: and I'm going to pay you.
1: Maybe. Not millions of dollars. It would depend on the context. But I'm just saying it's business.
2: I'm saying it's
1: dumb business.
2: It doesn't
1: make sense. I understand.
2: Don't pay somebody to go away and pay them to come back.
1: But my
2: pick
1: point,
2: one.
1: Okay, but my point in bringing this up is I think there is something refreshing about having Ed Ogeron, you know,

0: And not necessarily because of just Ed Orgeron coming back, but someone that really doesn't care about his title, right? Here he was, the head coach of the LSU Fighting Tigers. He had reached the pinnacle, the national championship, right? And here he's coming back, and he doesn't really care about the title. He doesn't really care about the pay. Maybe because he's already collected.
1: You pay me $17 million. Okay. I don't care what title you give me
0: either.
1: But
0: he truly, my point is, he truly loves the work, and he just wants to serve.
1: If you're paying me, if you really truly love the work and just wanted to serve, we wouldn't have to pay him to come back. He's making $100,000 a year, which is about twice what the average person in the state of Louisiana
0: does. I know,
1: does,
0: but so
1: after
0: many
1: we already paid him millions of dollars to go
0: but
1: away.
0: But so many people are so hung. Look, I know. I'm just saying that today, so many people are hung up on titles and, you know, they want to be the CEO. They want to be known as, you know, the manager. Or everybody wants recognition. Everyone wants the biggest microphone. Everyone wants to be the guy.
1: Right.
0: But I think real leadership, and sometimes this looks a little different. I think the strongest leaders are just comfortable stepping into a supporting role because their identity isn't tied to ego. They want to serve.
1: I understand.
0: They don't need to be in. And that's the other part of that. There are a lot of folks who say, well, when I get promoted to this position, I will start acting like a leader.
1: When I get paid $17 million, I'll be willing to come back and work for $100,000.
0: No, but it doesn't matter your title. My point is, in everyday life, just Ed Orgeron aside.
1: Okay.
0: In everyday life.
1: Yes.
0: You don't need a title in order to lead.
1: Agreed.
0: You don't need a title in order to be the number one contributor, the most indispensable person in your organization, in your household, in your church, whatever it is.
1: I agree with that 100%. I'm just not convinced this is the best example of that principle.
0: Well, I mean, $100,000.
1: That's still pretty good money.
0: From what he was earning.
1: Especially when you already had $17 million in the bank. And now you had to give $9 million of it to your wife, but still. Tell you what, let's dig deep.
2: Working in a coal mine, going down, down, down. Working in a coal mine.
1: So I've been highly critical of district attorneys who failed to prosecute gun crimes effectively. It seems to me like the first thing a lot of prosecutors do is just drop gun charges as part of a plea deal, and I think that's the wrong approach. Democrats keep saying the problem in America is the guns, right? They want to take away the guns. But then when someone commits a crime with a gun, the Democrats who are in charge of prosecuting it don't prosecute it, and as a citizen, it's very frustrating.
0: So but you have a revolving door at the jail.
1: With revolvers.
0: Okay. Yeah, well, that's true, too. Yeah.
1: All right. But I need to give credit where credit is due. There's this philosophy in parenting. You want to catch your kids doing a good thing. Instead of catching them always doing the wrong thing, sometimes you want to catch them doing a good thing and you want to praise them doing the good thing.
0: I think that's a good philosophy, you know, even in business.
1: Catch
0: your employees doing something good.
1: We've caught some prosecutors doing a good thing. There's a story out of Shreveport and Caddo Parish this week, and we need to give credit where credit's due. This is from KSLA. Shreveport man sentenced to 60 years as habitual offender in gun and stolen vehicle case.
0: Mm.
1: Okay, now we're talking. 30-year-old Jamaria Cornelius, 30-year-old, just given a 60-year sentence.
0: 30 years old.
1: Back in February of this year, he was found guilty in one count of felon in possession of a firearm and one count unauthorized use of a motor vehicle. So apparently he had stolen a car and he had hidden his gun underneath the seat. When he wrecked the car and the police were able to pull him over, they found the gun. All right.
0: Okay.
1: So this is from the article. Quote, after the February convictions, prosecutors filed a habitual offender bill. At a hearing in March, the court found Cornelius was a second time felony offender on the gun charge and a fourth time felony offender on the unauthorized use charge. At Wednesday's sentencing, a judge imposed the maximum 40 years on the firearm conviction and 20 years on the unauthorized use conviction to be served consecutively for a total of 60 years. This is the way. This is the right thing to do. Prosecute gun crimes to the fullest extent of the law. It is not right to try and take away the rights of law-abiding people to have firearms, to defend themselves, to exercise their Second Amendment rights to the fullest extent. But you have to prosecute. You absolutely should fight gun crimes to the maximum.
0: This is in Caddo Parish?
1: This is Caddo Parish that did this. Okay, and I've been critical of Caddo Parish before for dropping gun charges.
0: Well, sure, we all have.
1: So, but this is what you need to be doing. You need to make sure that criminals know that if they use a firearm committing a crime, they will be going away for a very, very long time.
0: But you know, I think it's

0: like to also catch them doing it much earlier in maybe a criminal's career.
1: And again, don't drop that first gun charge. Because if you drop the first gun charge, first time they're arrested with the gun, you go, you know what, we're going to do a plea deal, we're going to drop that gun charge. Then you can't file the habitual charge later on because you haven't proven in court before that they were using guns in crime.
0: And it escalates.
1: It escalates.
0: If you don't do the first gun crime,
1: right,
0: then it escalates, and then criminals become more emboldened.
1: And this is what we've got to fight against. This is what we've got to deal with. So I'm very proud of the Caddo Parish District Attorney's Office for actually doing this time. We need more people who use guns in crimes to go to prison for a long, long time. The prosecutors in Caddo Parish deserve the credit for seeking the maximum punishment.
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1: Can we finally just admit something?
0: Okay.
1: And that is that this twice a year clock changing ritual is one of the dumbest, most annoying, most unnecessary government sanctioned disruptions that Americans still tolerate.
0: Yeah, no, I can admit that very
1: easily. So I applaud President Trump. No surprise there, I know, for a lot of folks. But he's pushing right now to make daylight savings time permanent through the Sunshine Protection Act.
0: Okay.
1: And you know what? The question is, why did it take so long for this? I mean, seriously. Well, every year... Go ahead.
0: Okay, so in the South, daylight savings is particularly annoying. There's no real benefit.
1: What difference does it make if you're in the South or if you're in the North?
0: Because of the amount of sunlight you get per day as you head further north.
1: Oh, this is going to be a meteorological discussion.
0: No, this is actually astrological.
1: Okay.
0: So as you...
1: Same difference for me.
0: Well, it's not...
1: It's, I mean, science.
0: It's not about rain. I mean, it's about sunshine. So as you head further north, you end up with less daylight during the day. So when I lived in Tacoma, Washington, it was dark in the winter. It was dark by 4:30 in the afternoon. So if you're walking home from school, you're walking home in dusk and in dark. But in the summer, it would stay light until 10 o'clock at night.
1: Okay,
0: and so that's the problem is that in the north, you do have some places where kids are walking to school at 9 o'clock in the morning, the sun still hasn't come up.
1: No, but
0: if you've got daylight saving,
1: it's the waste of time that we are all changing our clocks. And I know a lot of folks go, well, our cell phones do that automatically. But
0: but the microwave doesn't.
1: I don't know about that.
0: The wall clock
1: doesn't. I don't know about that. If you buy, I'm sure if you.

0: You buy one.
1: If you buy an integrated internet capable of microwave.
0: I'm sure a lot of those chips have the dates for daylight savings times already programmed in.
1: Well, then that would be bad because Congress can change those dates at any time.
0: Okay, well, then you need to buy a new microwave.
1: But I'm not doing that just for the clock.
0: But my point is, I mean, and Trump pointed out something I think most people never even think about. This constant clock changing costs real money. You have cities and states, businesses, public buildings, a lot of these towers, they have clock towers.
1: Right.
0: I mean, they spend hundreds of millions of dollars resetting clocks. Well, and maintaining the systems, coordinating the schedules. Sometimes you have to rent heavy equipment just to access these giant tower clocks twice a year.
1: It's also deadly.
0: Deadly. Back to the Future. Are you going Back to the Future with me?
1: No. What I'm saying is,
0: you know, because Marty, you know, made it Back to the Future.
1: Yeah, but that wasn't about daylight savings. It was about time travel.
0: It was about lightning striking a clock tower.
1: Okay, but that has nothing to do with daylight savings.
0: Okay, well, I hear clock tower and I hear Marty McFly. Okay, just saying. Whatever time, daylight savings time or not. All right, go ahead, continue.
1: No, it is deadly because it messes with people's circadian rhythms. There is actually a spike in natural deaths around daylight savings, both in spring and in winter. People have heart attacks. There's just a spike of people dying on daylight savings time, on daylight savings day, because it messes with people's circadian rhythms.
0: No, I get it. I get it.
1: All right.
0: I just think there's overwhelming support for this. Republicans support it. Even many Democrats support it.
1: Here's what I think you should do. Because, again, for folks in the North, in the winter, if you go to permanent daylight time, then kids are walking to school in the dark in wintertime. If you go to regular time, people don't get to spend as much time outside in the summer as they like, which I'm like, well, then just make work start earlier. But okay, here's the compromise. Go a half hour in between. Set the clocks 1 half hour in between and leave it like that all year round. We'll be a half hour off from the
0: rest of the planet. I don't want any more spring forward.
1: I don't either.
0: No more fall back.
1: I want it all done. All right. Tell you what. Let's say what.
2: What you say?
3: What you talking about, Lewis?
1: Lewis, have you ever lost friends because of politics?
0: Yeah, I don't have any friends, so
1: that gives you.
0: I would say yes, probably. I would say, you know, I think I have friends who agree with me.
1: Okay,
0: but there are a lot of folks that may agree with me that might not want to do so publicly.
1: Okay,
0: for whatever reason, there could be a variety of reasons, and so, you know, if I post something. They may read it, but they're certainly not going to interact with it because they may feel like it's too controversial.
1: But did they ever like cancel your friend? Like they ever defriend you online or they ever tell you to your face, I'm not talking to you anymore?
0: No, I really haven't
1: had that.
0: I really haven't had that.
1: Interesting.
0: That I'm aware of.
1: All right. Well, RFK Jr. was doing a forum with Adam Carolla and they were talking about how RFK Jr. has lost friends because of politics. Take a listen.
4: I'm not trying to make it a sad story, but I've had many friends come up to me and just say, I can't be your friend anymore. And I'm not feeling sorry for myself. I'm just saying it's a weird anthropological phenomenon.
5: Yes, it should be studied.
4: Yeah.
1: I have definitely lost friends because of politics. One of my first experiences with this was about 20 years ago. I had a high school classmate that decided I was racist because I didn't believe in man-made global warming. As a meteorologist who had studied the issue and was able to talk about it from a scientific standpoint, he apparently decided I was racist and stopped talking to me and told other people that I was racist because I didn't think that man caused global warming. I've lost friends because of this show. And as we put more and more clips of this show out online, I've had more and more friends drop off.
0: How do they drop off? What do you mean by that?
1: Well, some of them will come on and comment on our videos and tell me how disappointed they are in me and then defriend me. I've had people that the conversations just in regular life become more difficult. And it shouldn't be this way. It should not be this way. I have never canceled a friendship with someone because of their politics. And I have friends who believe in socialism.

0: I have friends who believe in communism. I have friends who believe that Donald Trump has raped every single woman in New York City. I have not canceled my friendship with those people. I may not talk politics with them, but I have not canceled the friendship. And yet, I think on the left, they canceled the friendship at the drop of a hat.
1: But, you know, I think, and there's a lot of young people that, you know, they want to be liked. And the fact of the matter is, if everybody likes you all the time, you're probably not standing for much of anything. I mean, and we live in a culture today obsessed with approval,
0: yeah,
1: right? I mean, social media turned people into approval addicts. Everyone counts the followers and the clicks and the repost and the applause, you know, but at the same time, to some degree, are you watering yourself down? Because, ladies and gentlemen, that is not leadership. That is insecurity.
0: No, I get that. But the line that I'm running, again, this comes from my weather background. I never wanted to do anything when I was doing weather where if there was a tornado coming, somebody would go, I'm not going to watch that guy because he's a jerk. Okay? I never wanted to do that because I always wanted to have the opportunity to say something to somebody at a critical point in their life that could perhaps save their life.
1: Okay, but can we
0: and
1: just...
0: So in this, this is the same thing. That when it comes to politics, I never want to burn the bridge because I always want to leave them an opportunity to come back. So maybe one day I can say something to them that will change the way they see the world and change their life for the better.
1: But can we disagree on something and not one of us be evil?
0: Yes.
1: You know what I'm saying?
0: Absolutely.
1: Can we just enjoy each other's company and still debate the issue?
0: Well, and it frankly helps if you recognize that there is none good. No, not one, not even me. That helps with that conversation. We'll be right back. Stick around.
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5: Another liberal let low lie about John Fleming. Fleming, one of the first congressmen to endorse then Donald Trump, served as President Trump's senior advisor and deputy chief of staff in the White House, where Fleming helped to build the wall. Fleming, graded A for fighting illegal immigration, while Letlow earned an F. Fleming voted against carbon sequestration. Letlow voted for it. The only conservative for Senate, John Fleming.
6: I'm John Fleming, and I authorize and paid for this ad.
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1: You know, one of the most astonishing things about American media is just how often the people standing or sitting behind an anchor desk seem so utterly unfamiliar with the very foundations of the country that they're supposedly analyzing. And case in point is MSNBC host Katie Turr. Now, she is reacting here with apparent disbelief to comments Speaker Mike Johnson made about our rights coming from God and not coming from government. And so as you listen to this clip, as she asked the question to one of her guests, right, it's like she's got one of these gotcha moments. She's like, oh, I got Mike Johnson here. I got Speaker Mike Johnson here. He is so out of line.
0: Right.
1: And so then she went and she asked this question of her guest. Take a listen.
2: What about this passage from Mike Johnson declaring that our rights do not derive from government? They come from you, our creator and heavenly father. Is this him putting God over the Declaration of Independence? McKay?
3: Well, you know, I actually think that idea is not wholly uncommon. I mean, the idea...
1: That is the most polite answer.
0: That idea is not wholly uncommon. That is the central idea of the Declaration of America, American independence. That is the central idea of the creation of our nation, is that God gives us our rights, that God is over the Constitution. God is over government.
1: Let me quote from the Declaration of Independence. We hold these truths to be self-evident.
0: Yeah.
1: That all men are created equal, mm-hmm. that they are endowed by their creator with certain unalienable rights.
0: Right.
1: Their creator, Katie. Hello, Katie. Have you read the Declaration of Independence ever?
0: That's the second sentence. Go to the last sentence and it says, we appeal to the supreme judge of the universe. Now, you know who the Bible says the supreme judge of the universe is? Jesus Christ. So this was an appeal to Jesus Christ.
1: Well, and
0: that's in the Declaration of Independence.
1: But the Declaration of Independence doesn't say that you have to believe in Jesus Christ.
0: It does not.
1: Even though,
0: but it does say that they were appealing to the supreme judge
1: of
0: the universe.
1: But the founders did not believe that government grants rights.
0: No.
1: They believe that rights pre-exist government. Government's purpose is to protect those rights,
0: right,
1: not to manufacture them. That distinction is the entire basis of the philosophical foundation of the American experiment. And here you have, and arguably, it's MS now, formerly MSNBC.
0: Still, she represents there's a large portion of this country that doesn't understand this. And the sad part about this is that is a self-evident truth. In order to tell that is true, all you have to do is look at it. If you will just look at it, it is self-evident. It makes its truth known. But

0: I want to play this clip one more time. Just the question. So take a listen now in this context and see how she's not asking her guest, basically, what does he think about it? What
1: right.
0: she's wanting, what she thinks she has done is set up her guest to indict Speaker Johnson's contention
1: right.
0: that our rights come from God and not the government. Take one more listen.
2: What about this passage from Mike Johnson declaring that our rights do not derive from government? They come from you, our creator and heavenly father. Is this him putting God over the Declaration of Independence?
0: That's not a question. That's a statement that she thinks Speaker Johnson has stumbled or otherwise, you know, really stuck his foot in his mouth. Right.
1: And yet it's she's sucking her own toes. She has no idea whose foot's in whose mouth. That is, and the fact that she is an anchor and has such little understanding of American civics, she is wholly unqualified to be a news anchor if you don't understand that our rights come from God.
0: But she's not alone.
1: No, that's
0: she's
1: the problem.
0: She's not alone. There are
1: I'm
0: literally...
1: surprised there was a single guest on MSNBC, MS Now, that went, actually, that's kind of right.
0: No, that was the most polite way of saying,
1: Jane, you ignorant slut.
0: Oh my. Seriously?
1: NBC, you don't remember?
0: No.
1: Saturday Night Live.
0: It's a family show here.
1: Saturday Night Live.
0: Oh, really?
1: You don't remember that callback?
0: No, really? No, I don't. I guess I should Google that.
1: You should Google that. That's like, okay.
0: Oh, well.
1: Anyway,
0: her name's not Jane.
1: No, it's not.
0: It's Katie.
1: That's why you say the line, "Jane, you ignorant slut," because that comes from Dan Aykroyd yelling at Jane Curtin.
0: Ah, I remember that vaguely, but that was a long, long time ago.
1: Really? You don't, you've never...
0: Dan Aykroyd. When was the last time he was on Saturday Night Live?
1: But he was on during the 40th anniversary special that happened, I guess that was just last year.
0: Well, nevertheless, yes, Katie, our rights do come from the Creator.
1: Yes.
0: And by the way, that does not mean, for those of you listening, you know, from the left, that does not mean you have to believe in Jesus Christ. What that means is you have to acknowledge that our rights come from a creator, not from government. And that does not mean that you have to believe in a creator, but that does mean, in order for any of our oaths of office to make any sense, that those who you elect to office do believe in a creator. Now, that creator could be a rock. It could be the sun. Now, I know that is obviously offensive to a lot of people of faith like ourselves. It could be.
1: It would be offensive to the founders.
0: But the bottom line is our rights do not come from government, because what government can give, what man can give you, man can take away.
1: And most likely will. I mean, that's the other part of this. Thomas Jefferson, if Thomas Jefferson is the defender of all of our rights, then we are in huge, huge trouble. Because Thomas Jefferson died a long time ago and is incapable of defending our rights.
0: Are you listening, Jane? That's all I'm saying.
1: We'll be right back.
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6: Another liberal let-low lie about John Fleming. 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Fleming, graded A for fighting illegal immigration, while Letlow earned an F. Fleming voted against carbon sequestration. Letlow voted for it. The only conservative for Senate, John Fleming.
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0: It is time for the Teacher Leader Summit. Hey, it's Hal Dane taking the show on the road Tuesday and Wednesday, leaving the friendly confines of the 180 Pro Studio to go down to New Orleans to the Morial Convention Center for the annual Teacher Leader Summit. Dr. Brumley puts this thing on and it's fantastic. We will have a cavalcade of guests for you all through Tuesday and Wednesday show. Educators, stakeholders, legislators, community leaders, all working towards better education for your kids in mind.
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2: I think Americans are hungry for keeping those, making those accountable who do this country wrong.
3: Okay.
2: I just think, because it's been tolerated for so long, you know, this, especially from elected officials, right? I mean, everyone seems, or the elites in D.C. or, you know, on the West Coast, on the East Coast, it's like they live by some other set of rules.
3: Okay.
2: And the rest of us don't, you know, we don't get the benefit of, right?
3: All right.
2: It's rules for thee, not for me.
3: Sure.
2: Well, now, after all of that fraud in Minnesota, the woman who apparently was the central mastermind of it all in that massive Minnesota Feeding Our Future scandal.
3: Ilhan Omar?
2: No.
3: What?
2: No, that's not her.
3: Oh, okay.
2: This lady's name is Amy Bach.
3: Okay.
2: She is the former executive director of Feeding Our Future. She was described by the DOJ as the mastermind behind this sprawling fraud scheme that involved nearly $250 million in stolen pandemic-era federal funds.
3: Okay.
2: Think about that. That's $250 million stolen from you, the taxpayers. Well, now she has been sentenced to nearly 42 years in prison.
3: Wow.
2: 42 years. So she apparently created all these shell companies and fake meal sites. And look, all of this, and even fabricated attendance rosters, falsified invoices, all of this is also coming to that daycare scandal, which is, it's kind of all in the same.
3: It's all in the same idea.
2: It's all in the same idea.
3: And many of it is some of the same people doing a variety of different scams for home health, from autism, from daycare, from meal delivery, for a variety of different things that they're getting money from the state to do this charity work, and they're not actually doing any of the charity work.
2: And just real quick, as a side note, so this is good news.
3: Yeah.
2: This is all happening again after Pam Bondi left office.
3: That is true.
2: I don't know what she was doing or not doing,
3: and
2: there's a lot of activity.
3: I don't know how much of it she was taking care of ahead of time, but yeah, as she has left office.
4: 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The Presley Group time, 11 o'clock.
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6: From ABC News, I'm Dave Packer. It's the unofficial start of summer, and millions are hitting the roads this Memorial Day weekend. The gas that fuels those road trips has dropped a few cents, but Patrick DeHaan, head of petroleum analysis for Gas Buddy, warns we may see pumped up prices in the next few weeks.
7: It could get worse this summer. The national average could reach that $5 a gallon mark later this summer. So long as the Strait of Hormuz continues to be closed, that's going to be choking off additional oil that would otherwise be flowing into the global supply and inventories. And that is going to keep gas prices relatively elevated until the Strait potentially reopens.
6: A federal judge has dismissed a human smuggling case against Kilmer Abrego Garcia, the man the Trump administration unlawfully deported to El Salvador last year. It's a remarkable turn of events for Abrego Garcia, who came to represent the Trump administration's aggressive deportation campaign. Lydia Walter Rodriguez is with We Are CASA, the organization that's been fighting for Abrego Garcia's rights.
8: This is a testament to the courage of standing up and fighting for your constitutional rights. And we are witnessing here a moment that has been brought about through the community coming together and fighting alongside Kilmer.
6: The Justice Department will attempt to repeal the decision. A storage tank holding toxic chemicals in Orange County, California, threatening to explode. Orange County Fire Authority Division Chief Greg Covey.
9: That tank, when it heated up on the first day, actually bulged. It got to a point where it does what we call a blevy, which is a boiling, liquid, expanding vapor explosion.
6: Release valves on the tank frozen. A shipyard explosion in New York City Friday left one person dead and dozens injured. New York City Mayor Zoran Mamdani.
10: This was a complex, fast-developing emergency situation. More than 30 New Yorkers, both civilians and first responders, have sustained injuries.
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7: And I will say this, I mean, if you go to a grocery store or if you go to a diner in Jersey and you talk to anyone, they'll tell you why we lost. The Democratic Party was seen as too liberal and too out of touch with the things that people actually care about. That's why we lost. I think that we're trying to sit and put some kind of fancy bow on it and say it was this moment that things went wrong. If Democrats want to move back into a posture of being a governing majority party, we need to suddenly start talking about the things people actually care about. You don't need 200 pages to say that. So I'm glad this is over. It's time to turn the page. Things are looking good for Democrats in November, and that's what we should focus on.
8: Maybe a couple more mentions of Joe Biden?
9: Maybe. Although I really hope they don't listen to John. I feel like he's got a better sense than what I saw in that report. The conclusions, no conclusion. That was it.
8: Guys, thanks so much.
10: Yes, my friends, welcome to the I Can't Believe It's Friday Already edition of Bo Snerdly's Rush Hour. I'm glad to be with you. The voice you heard was former Biden senior advisor John McCarthy. He was on Fox talking about this big election autopsy that was released yesterday. We have other people, Rahm Emanuel, Jared Moskowitz, and others. But there's been so much news that has broken since yesterday, I don't know how much of it we'll be able to get to. We have 25 sound audio bites today. And the news came pouring in so much afterwards that, again, I don't know how much of this stuff we're going to be able to get to. Some of the news, a judge, as soon as you hear that, it's a federal judge, you know what's coming most of the time. The human smuggling case against MS-13 gangbanger Kilmar Abrego Garcia, that's the guy that Van Hollen, his Margaritaville buddy, the case has been dropped. The human trafficking case. U.S. District Judge Waverly Crenshaw from Nashville, ruling from Nashville, dismissed the case for selective or vindictive prosecution. It's astounding. The ruling amounted to an extraordinary rebuke of the Justice Department that under President Donald Trump has repeatedly been accused of targeting defendants for political purposes. So, targeting a gangbanger who is here illegally doesn't pass muster. Oh, it's vindictive, according to this judge, to go after the gangbanger. Oh, by the way, Carlos, who won the game last night? It must be the other people because I haven't heard anything about it.
11: The mayor, because she was there.
10: Did he buy his tickets? Did he buy one of those 7,500 seats?
11: We bought his tickets.
10: You bought his tickets. There you go. Wait a minute. So they won?
12: Yep.
10: So how many more games do they have to win?
11: Two.
12: Six to win the championship.
10: So they got to... Wait a minute.
12: Two to win this season.
10: They have to two more to get out of this, and then they face somebody else.
12: Yes.
10: I'm sorry, those of you that don't live in the New York area. It's been like almost 90 years. No, not that, because I was a child when they won the championship. I was a little

0: shit. But it's been like a long time since
1: 53
0: years since New York had something to talk about with basketball, and I'm more amazed at the ticket prices than the basketball of it. How much they're fleecing, I'm sorry, charging people to get in to see the game. It's just amazing. I never heard of basketball tickets costing $7,000+ a piece until now. It's for not even a championship game.
2: Lakers games are worse.
0: What do you mean Lakers games are worse?
2: Yeah.
0: How much do they cost?
2: $15,000-$16,000 for courtside.
0: Wait a minute. You're telling me to go to a single game to see the Lakers, it's like $15,000 to go courtside?
2: Mm-hmm.
0: And people pay it?
2: Yeah, you'll be sitting next to a star.
0: You'll be sitting next to a star. Oh, good Lord. Okay. Carlos, have you ever heard of the movie Debbie Does Dallas? You never heard of that movie. TJ, have you ever heard of the movie Debbie Does Dallas?
2: Unfortunately.
0: Do you know what? Well, Carlos, since you have never heard of it, do a quick Google search. It'll tell you. Never mind. Don't. Anyway, there might be a new movie coming out soon. Instead of Debbie Does Dallas, it'll be called Debbie Does Dolezal. What do you mean, oh my God? Debbie Does Dolezal. I'm sure that they're working on the script right now such that it is. Debbie Does Dolezal. That is because today we got word, ladies and gentlemen, that Democrat Representative Debbie Wasserman Schultz announced that she is going to be seeking re-election in the 20th Congressional District. Now, here's the deal. The 20th Congressional District is what is called in political parlance these days a black district. Oh, you should have seen Carlos's face. Oh, that was priceless. Yes, my friends. So like Rachel Dolezal, who pretended to be black, Debbie Does Dolezal is now, and you know who is this, you know who this district is, was the Congress representative? It was no better person than former Democrat Representative Sheila Cephalius McCormick, who had to resign because she faced charges of looting COVID funds to pay for her campaign. And before they could toss her out, she resigned. Debbie Wasserman Schultz's district has been altered, the 25th, by the redistricting in Florida. So instead of looking at some of the other districts, what does Debbie do? I guess the calculation, maybe, I don't know, wasn't in her brain, thankfully. But maybe the calculation was, who can I pick on? Who will give me the least pushback? Or who can I take advantage of? To maybe, I don't know that this is the calculation. Who is going to give me the less, who will give me the least problems when I gerrymander their district? And she picked the black people. I know, I'll run with, oh, don't say that, James, you almost came close. She said that she planned to run for re-election in a majority-minority district. Black Democrats in Florida are upset. But what does she care? The district is majority-minority, meaning more than half its residents are black or Hispanic. I will drag her, says Luther Campbell. Now, that sounds a little bit violent to me, but, you know, your brother might be upset here. Luther Campbell.

0: was known as Uncle Luke from 2 Live Crew. He's running. You never heard of 2 Live Crew? Carlos, how can you not? This is hip-hop history, my friend. 2 Live Crew. 2 Live Crew, the Florida cops tried to arrest them on stage for their lewd performance. They were saying words. This was back in the days when you used to be able to say what NWA stood for. The rap group. But it was back in that day. Luther Campbell from 2 Live Crew, a hip-hop group from the 80s and 90s, is an activist, music producer, former youth and high school football coach. He said last week, it's appalling for Debbie Does Dolezal to even think about running in that district. I will drag her. And you know what's going to happen, he said? The relationship between the Jewish community and the black community will be over at that moment. You see, Mrs. Washman is, Schultz is Jewish. And in response to some of the criticism, Debbie Does Dolezal says she sees herself as a unifying figure with a proven record of helping diverse. I'm sorry, I didn't mean to laugh. I wish I could do this in the language of the old South. I help y'all, Nick. I. She went there. I try to help those people. This is hysterical. But here's the thing. Have you heard the NAACP come out? It's Hakeem Jeffries demanding boycotts of something or another because Debbie, white person's trying to move into a black district and take it over. What will the NAACP do about this? Every day. Oh, when she made the announcement on video, she had an Obama poster behind her so people could see an Obama poster. I mean, you just talk about the pandering that's already begun. Carlos, I don't even have the... who is it?
1: This is Later Lives by Fleetwood Mac.
0: Yeah. And you know why we're playing it? Because... Fleetwood Mac's Christine McVie was honored with a Lifetime Achievement Award back in 2014 on this day. We'll be back. Don't go away.
2: Tell me lies. Tell me sweet little lies. Rush.
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3: May is Mental Health Month. 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
4: Extra. Ahead of the 2028 Summer Olympics in Los Angeles, there's a proposal up to allow temporary home rentals. But Reverend Jennifer Gutierrez says that's a bad idea.
6: We're very concerned with the number of rental properties that would take off of the market for people who live in the city.
4: Opponents argue the plan will negatively impact affordable housing. Several local leaders gathered outside of City Hall to protest the proposal, which would give homeowners the okay to rent out their second homes.
7: We need more housing. We don't need more rental units.
4: Some, like Hollywood resident Ellen Evans, say short-term rental properties host large parties, leading to violence.
8: There have been shootings at these parties, not infrequently, and it's a real problem.
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16: In the streets. She is giving these people needles with our tax money. We are stopping that. We're not giving needles and tourniquets and alcohol wipes. And I'm pretty sure a story is coming out. I've assumed it, but this could be breaking news. I think some arrests are coming where the same people that are giving needles are also giving drugs. So not only are the people that we're giving our tax money to give these poor addicts the needles, they're also giving them the drugs. So we're going to stop this. There's no more of this. And they go, oh, how are you going to do it? We're just going to enforce the laws like every other functioning city. I don't know what Mayor Bass and I don't know what's going on here, but we have a lot of laws that make it so all these things people are doing, they're not going to do it anymore.
0: That was Spencer Pratt suggesting that some of these NGO people handing out Karen Bass needles might be arrested for drugs. Here comes a story out of from KTLA. Former LA homeless outreach worker accused by feds of fentanyl trafficking. 42-year-old Culverman worked with the homeless advocate nonprofit, accused by the feds of possession with intent to distribute fentanyl. L.A. police officers saw methamphetamine in plain view in his car. Additional searches of his BMW resulted in the seizure of 142 grams of fentanyl and nearly 46 grams of meth. He was in possession of first aid supplies, syringes, and a sharp container used for disposing needles. Agents also displayed business cards bearing Johnson's name for PATH. People Assisting the Homeless, a Los Angeles nonprofit partially funded by the city. Yeah. On this day in 1976, Wings, number one with this one. It was Paul McCartney's fifth number one song since he had left the Beatles. Often had been teased by music critics, as well as his former Beatle and friend John Lennon, for writing lightweight songs. So he decided to write one. And it's just one of the most endearing songs of the era. Paul McCartney, Silly Love Songs. All these decades later, never get tired of hearing it, do you? Paul McCartney. James Golden, Snurley. Okay, let's. I have some longer cuts. I'm going all over the place. We got Mondami is ticked off. ISIS arresting people. Oh, I'm sorry. I got to do this one before the break. I was going to play a soundbite, but no, I have to do this story. I told you a lot of stuff breaking. Disney, you know, the rodent kingdom. Disney is now asking the Federal Communications Commission to consider whether the television program The View should be exempt from its statutory equal time requirements. In a recent filing with the FCC, Disney argues that The View qualifies as a bona fide news show under the law. They compared it to Sunday public affairs programs like Meet the Press or Face the Nation. So, that being the case, if the FCC would grant this, that means, of course, that no one could harangue ABC and The View over their strictly partisan behavior with guests, which is 99% having liberals on the show. I'm saying 99, I don't know the actual percentage, but it's high. I will tell you something. If they give The View a bona fide news status, every single talk show on talk radio ought to apply for the same thing. It is a talk show. It is a gab fest. It is not a news show. Snurley here. Don't go away.
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5: Marjorie Taylor Greene was on, I guess she has some kind of new show, Alex Jones. Following the election results that rolled in for Thomas Massie. So let's put the three of that together. MTG, Alex Jones, and Thomas Massie. And this is what was said by MTG.
6: We just watched Thomas Massie's election. I'll say it, rigged and stolen. I have no problem saying that. I don't care who attacks me over that. I know what I saw happen. And I think the country knows what they saw happen.
7: And nobody can deny it. And that's what everyone is talking about ever since it happened on Tuesday, is that this is all too extraordinary to be believable. And Ed Gowron, which is basically a warm body pumped up by money from Israel, with a Donald Trump rubber stamp on his forehead, somehow won an election with a historic turnout. No, I'm not buying it. No, I don't think anyone else is either.
5: Okay. Marjorie Taylor Greene with Alex Jones. On this day in 1968, Gary Puckett and the Union Gap were at number one across the pond on the UK charts with A Young Girl.
8: You kept the secret of your youth.
5: You kept the secret of your youth.

You, young lady, let me think that you are older. Old enough to give me love. My love for you is out of line. You're much too young. James Golden Snerdly, problems men have, eh? Let me just go back to this story from The View for a moment, folks. Indulge me, please. This is just, to me, almost unbelievable. After all these years of The View being on, all of a sudden, Disney claims that The View somehow qualifies as a bona fide news program, like a Meet the Press or a Face the Nation. The chairman of the FCC, Brendan Carr, said in a social media post today that the FCC is going to look for public comment on the Disney petition. And so you can weigh in if you choose to. All of you can weigh in and ask, what is The View? And answer, is The View a bona fide news interview program? They would like your comments from the public. And Brendan Carr further says, under FCC case law, TV shows do not qualify as bona fide news if their decisions are based on partisan purposes, such as an intention to advance or harm an individual's candidacy. As the public notice observes, Congress originally passed the Equal Opportunity Law to prevent

0: media gatekeepers from deciding the outcome of election. The law doesn't prohibit anyone from having any candidate appear on the show. Rather, Congress intended to empower voters with more information to encourage more speech. So there you have it. You can weigh in whether The View is or is not a bona fide news program. Now, maybe you have heard this report of this woman, Maureen Galindo, who's running in Texas. And she has been accused of saying some things that are just outrageous. But she's not the only one. You got the guy, Graham Planter. He's coming under a lot of scrutiny for remarks he made, especially remarks wishing that a veteran who served his country, got a Purple Heart, shot four times by the Taliban. Planter wished, said this guy had deserved to die. And that guy's speaking up with. So here's what we're going to do. We're going to listen first to a news report about the candidates that are running into some of the troubles. That's cut 19. And then play cut 20 right afterwards. Well, I'll take it afterwards. From Maureen Galindo, this woman down in Texas, because she is upset with the way her story is being reported. Here's the way Fox covered these Democrat, and not all Democrat, because there's one Republican in there, Democrat candidates, and the problems that they're having.
1: Graham Plattner in Maine, Abdul El-Sayed in Michigan, Republican Senate candidate Dan Bilzerian in Florida, and Texas Democrat congressional candidate Maureen Galindo, all taking heat for the anti-Semitism they've been spewing. The Democrat, Galindo, who I just mentioned, threatened to jail, quote, American Zionists in ICE detention centers. Here's House Speaker Mike Johnson on it.
2: They are electing and sending people through these primary processes to run for Congress who are openly about Marxists and anti-Semites and have crazy positions on all these really important issues facing the country.
1: Congressional correspondent Bill Malusian on Capitol Hill. Bill.
3: Harris, good morning to you. We've all seen it at this point. Anti-Semitism has been creeping into politics big time. There has been blatant, open, outright hatred directed towards Israel. That's from elected officials and candidates for office alike. And we just saw one of the most egregious examples of that this last week. There's a Democrat in Texas named Maureen Galindo. She's running for Congress in Texas's 35th district. Well, she posted on Instagram that if she gets elected, she will imprison American Zionists in an ICE detention center. Then she doubled down on that in another video. Take a listen.
4: If you are a Zionist, meaning that you believe that you are just entitled to land or someone's just entitled to land based off of religious beliefs and that you'll kill all of the Semites for it, then yeah, I think that you're a danger to humanity and belong in prison.
3: Congressional Democrats were quick to condemn her over those comments.
5: The idea that we have a candidate on the ballot, a Democrat, on the ballot talking about internment camp for Jews in America. I mean, it just, I can't believe we got here.
3: Then there's Democrat Chris Rabb, who won his runoff election for Congress in Pennsylvania this week. He had previously said the Bondi Beach massacre of Jews celebrating Hanukkah in Australia was a false flag orchestrated by Zionists. Then there's Maine Democratic Senate candidate Graham Plattner. He's been all over the news recently. He sparked controversy over a past literal Nazi tattoo. Also, his prior admiring of Hamas ambush tactics against Israeli soldiers. Then on the Republican side of the aisle, Kentucky Congressman Thomas Massey made this comment after he lost his primary election on Tuesday night.
6: I had to call my opponent and concede, and it took a while to find Ed Gowrine in Tel Aviv.
0: Gentlemen, so that was what we have from that report. The Democrats, obviously, Democrats are just really beside themselves. Some of them, I don't know, we've seen this problem growing for ages and ages and ages. So is anybody truly surprised? We've seen it. Now, cut 20 is this woman from Texas, Maureen Galindo, and this is what she posted after people have been commenting on her words.
7: I I'm sorry to all.

0: journalist. If I missed your email or social media message, it got lost in a wave of hundreds of death threats and the most vile things. I'm in Texas. I know MAGA. This is worse than MAGA. That's because MAGA and Zionism is religious overtaking of government. Okay, but this is the message I'm just sending out in bulk. I never said I want Jews in internment camps. Literally never said it. I said I want to close all detention centers, all ICE detention centers, and put billionaire American Zionists who are funding the genocidal prison systems involved in trafficking into prison. If they committed a crime, do they not belong in prison? The internment camps comment was made up by a journalist here who literally wants me dead. Who literally, I believe, wants me dead. The DCCC coordinated all this because they want their billionaire Zionist-backed cop candidate. The cop, the PR guy for the deadliest jail in all of Texas. And it's, I'm getting comments, I'm getting messages from people who've been there too. I'm against all internment camps and would like to see them all shut down ASAP, starting with the many in South Texas. And also this PAC that's spending a whole bunch of money on my campaign, I literally know nothing about it. I know nothing about it. I just keep continuing my grassroots efforts as I've been doing, maintaining my autonomy, my independence. This is why they're going after me so hard, because I'm not owned by anybody. And then also for people who want to, who are all the people who are supporting and asking where to donate, Act Blue shut down my donation tab for a journalist making up this on me. And so I'm making a new.
1: Yeah, so as everybody's fault, not hers, and there she is. Now, I'm looking at the clock, and if we get into this Graham Plantner thing, it'll take us. So maybe we'll just hold on to that for tomorrow. I want to leave you with, I'm looking at the clock again, because I'm trying to determine if we have enough time for. Okay, we may have. You have been hearing for years about how bad Portland, Oregon is. I want you to listen, Carlos, this is Cut 25, to a business owner in Portland tell you the situation there. And this mirrors other blue cities everywhere. Let's get to it quickly so we have time to listen to it. A Portland business owner, Portland, Oregon. This is what life is like owning a business in Portland, Oregon, blue city of blue cities.
2: And I have to be honest, I have never felt so unsafe in this city. A few months ago at our bar, there's a group of people that will descend. We have to shut down all the time. 45 people, two women in the group started breaking glass in our bar, stabbing each other. Our bartender called us. We pulled up the security cameras live. She was screaming. Blood splattered on the security cameras. The police came. No name was taken. No report. No accountability. And it's not an isolated incident. We've had people that have been 86. They come back with guns in hand, standing a foot off of our sidewalk for hours every single weekend. Every single weekend. Our staff is terrified. We've endured break-ins, vandalism. We've been held up by gunpoint. And it feels like no one is coming. What is going to happen? How is this acceptable? We need more trained police officers. We need them, like a ton. We are small business owners. We are the heartbeat of Portland, and we are hanging on by a thread. And within weeks, all I see is the coffee shop leaving. Everybody's leaving. I'm like, where are you going? We're leaving Portland. We're out of here. This is seriously life or death. For our employees, for our customers, for my family. If my husband or one of our bartenders ends up killed, or a customer, who is going to be accountable for this? For the first time, we are seriously talking about leaving Portland, selling the building we own, a legacy we have hoped to pass to our children. But at this point, I don't even know if we can sell it. I mean, nobody can sell commercial property right now. It's ridiculous. This is not politics. This is an emergency. We are out of time. We needed help yesterday. We need help or we are going to die.
3: We simply don't have enough police. And the private sector, we are spending tons on private security. And if it went away, it's the equivalent to losing almost 200 officers. There is not a thriving region in this country with a dead or dying downtown.
4: The losses are mounting, and have been ignored for way too long. We are now at a tipping point. People can go anywhere to find a chain restaurant or retail. Locally owned businesses used to be the main attraction for Portland, but these days they are a rarity. The climate to run a business in Portland has become increasingly difficult, especially during the past 5 years.
5: The amount of illegal and unsafe behavior we have to deal with on a daily basis at our Portland locations is unacceptable. I simply don't understand how the city has become numb to this idea of Portland isn't that bad. As a local business owner with my time, I'm going to give a few examples of what apparently is really, really not that bad. Most recently, once the Oasis Day Camp has opened on Northwest Broadway, the already rampant crime from the nearby...
1: Hell out of this one right now, because you heard what I wanted you to hear. It is a nightmare. And we've all known this. Portland is a nightmare. It's a wreck. Look at what's happening in L.A. Look what's happening in New York in some places. Look what's happening in almost every single blue city across the United States where Democrats run. This, folks, this is insanity. It is total insanity. Oh, Rolling Stones. At number one on this day in 1971, the album Sticky Fingers. Of course, Brown Sugar, the big hit off that album. James Golden Sternly, don't go away. Coming right back.
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9: Extra. Grunge rock icons Pearl Jam will return to the stage this fall. Rock and Roll Hall of Famers will headline the Ohana Festival in California in September. It's Pearl Jam's first announced show since longtime drummer Matt Cameron departed the group last year. I'm James Flippin, and this is the Worldwide News Network.
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11: 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Hey, it's Hal Dane taking the show on the road Tuesday and Wednesday, leaving the friendly confines of the 180 Pro Studio to go down to New Orleans to the Morial Convention Center for the annual Teacher Leader Summit. Dr. Brumley puts this thing on, and it's fantastic. 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
3: You may recall me mentioning that the FCC is looking for comments from the public on The View and whether it should be regarded as a bona fide news program. First comment, I hope she sent it to me. I hope she sent it to the FCC. Comes from Lady Benedict, and she says The View is no better than a stitch and bitch club with a bunch of Karens. They're not a bona fide news show. Okay. It is time, ladies and gentlemen, for the clip of the day. We have the candidate being interviewed, running for mayor, Spencer Pratt in L.A. Here he is.
4: Public safety is a main factor in my whole success as mayor. After 8 years of mayor, I will have made L.A. the safest city in the United States of America. That's my goal. With that, there's so much opportunity. Hollywood will come back. Restaurants will stay open. Small businesses will have a chance. Hotels will come back. Tourism. Everything predicates off of safety. If you don't have a safe, functioning city, nobody can live in it. And that's what's happening right now. That's why I'm resonating. That's why I'll probably win on June 2nd. I don't think this goes to November. People are that fed up. It's not political parties. Democrats are all my supporters. All the lunches I go to, all my fundraiser events, it's all Democrats. So they keep trying to put me in these other boxes or political. I don't represent anybody but Los Angeles citizens that are fed up, that want their tax money to actually make them feel safe, not go through potholes, have the streetlights work, have sidewalks that actually exist, not covered in human poop and urine and fentanyl needles with naked zombies in front, naked drug addicts.
3: He had another one.
4: The gays are with me. I have the entire gay vote, period. So I think she missed her, everyone's missing who's voting for me. The only people that aren't are the socialists, the lunatics, and the communists. But any normal functioning brain that doesn't want to step in human poop when they get their matcha is voting for me, which is a lot of people. It's a lot of people.
5: You said most of you probably never heard of Chelsea Handler, so here's an introduction.
3: Well, anyway, they moved on from there. I thought you might like to. We can hopefully have some more about that race tomorrow, among other races. Look, folks, it's time for us to start packing it in for the day and for the weekday. We have, of course, tomorrow. I want to leave today with a songwriter, a lyricist.
6: I used to be a rolling stone.
3: Today is the birthday of Bernie Taupin, one of the greatest lyricists of the 20th century and moving on into this one. You know him, English lyricist, poet, singer. Elton John's longtime collaborating partner. Also, he's worked with Rod Stewart, Cher, The Motels, John White, Starship, Alice Cooper. All of those people have recorded his songs. Some of his songs? Crocodile Rock, Don't Let the Sun Go Down on Me, Goodbye Yellow Brick Road. I guess that's why they call it the blues. Philadelphia Freedom, Rocket Man, Someone Saved My Life Tonight. Sorry seems to be the hardest word. We built this city on rock and roll is one of his. Your song. Happy birthday to the great Bernie Taupin. It's time for us to take off for the day. May God bless.

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4: Yeah, so I work for my father-in-law. 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He doesn't really have a clear plan in place. 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
5: 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So let's figure out our future. If it's a 10-year plan, if it's a 5, I don't care, but I need a plan. What does he want from his business after this transition's over? And he needs to decide that now. The more gradual the succession plan, the higher the probability that it's successful.
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9: Good luck. You're gonna need it.
8: Disney is hoping the Force is still with it this opening weekend for Star Wars, The Mandalorian, and Grogu. And not just because of the film's marketing campaign with Mandalorian-inspired products and Grogu-branded food.
9: Strap in.
8: Bloomberg reporter Chris Palmieri at the film's premiere says the plot for Disney this time is way thicker than that.
10: It's really a test of whether people who aren't Star Wars fans are going to come to what essentially a TV series that they're turning into a movie as opposed to an original Star Wars film.
8: In addition to the adorable Yoda, the film includes a lot of choreographed action scenes and visual effects, and success could lead to a whole new pipeline of TV to theater titles to lure Disney Plus subscribers out to the movies. Failure, though, could mean future planned Star Wars themed films could just end up being relegated to a long time ago in a streaming galaxy far, far away. Denise Pellegrini, Bloomberg Radio.
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9: This is the Bloomberg Black Business Beat. The more AI grows, the more energy it takes to power it. And that has a lot of people worried about whether or not the country's energy infrastructure can hold up. David Grain is founder and CEO of Grain Management, which specializes in investing in digital infrastructure. Grain says now is the time to put big money into building out our grid.
10: We have seen situations where the grid within America is not necessarily ready for this kind of flow and demand. But I think there's time and a great opportunity to deploy capital in order to improve the grid and all of the transmission infrastructure that's around it. And you know, look, it starts with generating capacity.
9: Grain suggests nuclear energy is the cleanest way, but also admits that building that out takes a lot of time and is very expensive. Grain is one of the most successful black executives in the private equity space and has built a lot of his success on following trends in tech. I'm Bloomberg's Justin Milliner on the Black Business Beat.
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12: It speaks to like the bears in their caves hibernation mood that have missed every transformational tech stock the last 20 years. They'll continue to miss the AI trade, underestimating the scale and scope of what the spending looks like. And I've seen it, you know, just even a few weeks ago in Taiwan, in Asia, demand and supply is what, 12 to 1? And that is going to continue to drive this massive CapEx and the ripple effects across tech, energy, and everything else.
11: Damian, Torsten Slack publishing moments ago for Apollo Global Management, IT CapEx now accounts for more than one-third of S&P 500 CapEx spending.
13: Wow. I mean, but I have to, you know, let's just shift away here. We have the world's largest, I mean, on record IPO coming out in SpaceX here. And I just got to ask you, Dan, I mean, what are your thoughts here on Musk and shareholder rights and minority rights and control? I mean, is this unusual, the type of structure we're seeing here?
12: Bottom line is betting against Musk. It's been the historically wrong move for investors, right? And I think many learned that betting against Tesla. You're betting on Musk, and I get some of the, in terms of voting rights and things like that, but look, SpaceX, you're talking about one of one relative to what's going to really create a whole new category of investing. And that you've seen in the private markets, you know, as more stock has come available over the last, you know, call it 3 to 6 months. And we're talking about a watershed moment, not just for Musk, not just for SpaceX. We think a year from now, over an 80% chance SpaceX and Tesla merge.
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6: Joining me is constitutional law professor David Super, Bloomberg News Supreme Court reporter Greg Storr.
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18: 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They don't license their technology.

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3: Welcome to the Bloomberg Law Show. I'm June Grosso. Ahead in this hour, Trump's $1.8 billion so-called anti-weaponization fund draws lawsuits and a Republican backlash. A judge rules that ICE can't make arrests at New York City immigration courts. And prosecutors will be allowed to introduce the alleged murder weapon and other key evidence at Luigi Mangione's trial.
4: Has it ever happened that a sitting president sued his own government for $10 billion and then directed the settlement of the case and the establishment of a payout fund?
5: Not that I'm aware, but there's a lot of things that President Trump's the first of.
3: Under questioning by Democratic Senator Chris Coons this week, Acting Attorney General Todd Blanche had to admit it was another unprecedented action by President Trump and the Justice Department. The creation of a $1.8 billion fund to pay victims of so-called government weaponization as part of a settlement to end Trump's $30 billion lawsuit against the IRS, a settlement that was not approved by a judge. And in response to questions from Democratic Senator Chris Van Hollen, Blanche wouldn't rule out that rioters who attacked police at the Capitol on January 6th of 2021 could receive payouts from the fund.
6: Will individuals who assaulted Capitol Hill police officers be eligible for this fund?
5: Well, as it makes plain, anybody is...
6: Just let me know if they're eligible for the fund.
5: As was made plain yesterday, anybody in this country is eligible to apply.
3: That was the piece of the deal that seemed to ignite resistance from several Senate Republicans like Tom Tillis.
7: I think it's irresponsible. It sends the signal, hey, go breach the Capitol, destroy the building, assault police officers. You may even get compensated for someday. That's absurd.
3: And so Senate Republicans abandoned plans to pass a partisan $72 billion immigration enforcement package before leaving Washington for a week-long Memorial Day break. My guest is constitutional law professor David Super of Georgetown Law. David, starting with the lawsuit, let alone the settlement, have you ever seen a lawsuit like this, a sitting president suing part of his government for monetary damages?
8: No, there hasn't. And there have been some pretty compelling cases where you might imagine that happening. You could imagine President Reagan suing for the Secret Service's failure to protect him from John Hinckley. You could imagine some presidents suing for terrible medical care that they received, the estate of President Garfield, perhaps. But this is an example of norms collapsing. Every president previously, even ones who allowed much more independence to the Justice Department than President Trump does, understood that it would be grossly inappropriate for them to sue a Justice Department that reported to them.
3: So basically the same person is controlling both sides of the lawsuit. The plaintiff and the defendant are Donald Trump.
8: Yes. This is a textbook example of collusive litigation. When there's no adversity, when no claims of fact or law are checked by anybody with a contrary interest, where they're all agreeing together. It's a settlement agreement between Donald Trump's private lawyers and Donald Trump's Justice Department lawyers. And the Supreme Court has said that you cannot invoke the power of the federal courts on a collusive case. The federal courts are only there to resolve genuinely adverse controversies, which this is not.
3: And this was settled before they were scheduled to go to court to explain to a judge how their lawsuit presented a case or controversy.
8: Yeah, they're really trying to have it both ways. They settled it in a big hurry to avoid having to explain to the courts why this could be a case, because they can't. So they make the case go away before the judge can dismiss it for lack of jurisdiction. But they use the fact that this case was here as a justification for this settlement, which provides a slush fund for whomever President Trump wants to serve.
3: The Justice Department has already been approving seven-figure payouts from the judgment fund for some Trump allies who claim they were wrongfully investigated or prosecuted during the Biden administration. For example, $1.25 million to former Trump national security.

0: Security Advisor Michael Flynn. So that's already going on. How is this fund different?
1: This is different because it isn't paying damages. I would be terribly offended if President Trump ordered the fund to pay him some large sum of money. That would be another example of abuse of the fund, inclusive litigation. But this goes much farther. This is basically taking away the power of the purse from Congress. It is creating a whole new program that Congress never authorized, that Congress never appropriated a dime for, and creating it entirely within the executive branch to spend tax dollars.
0: A committee appointed by Blanche is supposed to administer this fund. Are there any safeguards here?
1: Absolutely none. This is a 100% slush fund. The president or the attorney general will appoint, without Senate confirmation, all five members of this committee. If any of them do anything the president doesn't like, he can fire them and replace them with whomever he wants. So the committee is completely subservient to the president on both a macro and a micro level. So this is allowing the president to distribute $1.776 billion to whomever he wants, based on whatever they want. These are people who have no evidence that they were innocent, have no evidence of prosecutorial misconduct. None of that's required here. We're simply paying them because they're on Team Trump.
0: Tell us the reasons why you think this settlement is unlawful.
1: Article 1 of our Constitution says that no money shall be drawn from the Treasury except where Congress has enacted an appropriation. And the Anti-Deficiency Act, which goes back over 100 years, gives teeth to that and makes it a federal crime with 2 years in prison if you distribute federal funds without a valid appropriation. This is an attempt to circumvent that. They're claiming they can use the judgment fund, which is an appropriation, but it's for settlements arrived at in accordance with law. And one provision of federal law says you cannot obtain the jurisdiction of the federal courts collusively. Another provision of federal law says that federal lawyers have to follow the same ethical rules that apply in their states. And those rules prohibit collusive litigation. So the very fact that this case is Donald Trump versus Donald Trump means that it is not eligible to be settled under the judgment fund.
0: On Wednesday, two Capitol Police officers, Harry Dunn and Daniel Hodges, who responded to the riots on January 6th, sued to block the creation of this fund, although Dunn admits that it will be challenging.
2: They are potentially going to be paying insurrectionists or people who have participated in insurrection, which is clearly a violation to the Constitution. So we do understand that it might be an uphill fight, but we do believe there's validity in it.
0: Their first challenge will be proving that they have standing to bring the lawsuit.
3: I don't think there's a serious question that the fund is illegal, but the Supreme Court has said, just because something is illegal or even unconstitutional, you don't get to go into court to challenge it. The Supreme Court requires what they call injury in fact. You have to show that you are harmed in a way other than a person who cares about the Constitution. And the police officers are saying that this money is being made available to the people who assaulted them before and who are actively threatening them and who could well assault them again in the same way. And so that this is encouraging and arguably even subsidizing violent behavior against them, which gives them standing to challenge it.
0: That sounds really speculative. Do you think the suit will get past a motion to dismiss?
3: I think the Supreme Court has been cutting way back on standing, and it's hard for me to see them deviating from that course in a case that would embarrass the president. But I think this is better than a lot of far-fetched standing cases because they're not saying something bad happened to us in the past and so we want to litigate the future. They're saying that both the beneficiaries of these funds and the administration that's handing them out are saying that the assault on the police officers was okay. These people have been pardoned. The president has repeatedly said they were

0: treated very badly for being prosecuted in this manner. And so I think the police officers can make an argument of an ongoing abuse better than most people do.
1: David, what about a lawsuit by taxpayers who don't want their money spent this way? Is that a possibility?
2: The Supreme Court could entertain a lawsuit that this is unconstitutional. The Supreme Court held many years ago that the only way to enforce the Establishment Clause that prohibits government from funding religion is to allow individual taxpayers to sue that their monies are being inappropriately spent. They could say absolutely the same thing about the Appropriations Clause, but given how cooperative this Supreme Court has been with the president, I don't see that very likely.
1: Many say that Todd Blanche is trying his best to be the attorney general that Trump wants. He indicted former FBI Director James Comey and the Southern Poverty Law Center on flimsy charges. This week alone, he indicted former Cuban President Raul Castro in what appears to be a show indictment. And then you have this unprecedented fund.
2: They have been for some time taking advantage of the Supreme Court's restrictions on access to federal court to do things that are not legally defensible, but where they won't be forced to defend themselves in court because the Supreme Court disallows the challenges. So the notion of doing something that's unlawful but unlitigable is actually old news for these people. They didn't put together something that's legal here. They actually misdrafted the papers, so this isn't really eligible for payment from the judgment fund because the amount that is specified in the press release is not in the settlement papers. So you can't say that they have to draw $1.776 billion from the judgment fund to settle the case because on the terms they settle it for, $1 would suffice. Everything above that is Todd Blanche giving a gift to his boss, probably in the hopes of getting the word acting knocked off of his title.
1: Always a pleasure. Thanks, David. That's Professor David Super of Georgetown Law. Coming up, ICE is barred from making arrests at New York City immigration courts. 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
5: It is time for the Teacher Leader Summit. Hey, it's Hal Dane taking the show on the road Tuesday and Wednesday, leaving the friendly confines of the 180 Pro Studio to go down to New Orleans to the Morial Convention Center for the annual Teacher Leader Summit. Dr. Brumley puts this thing on, and it's fantastic. We will have a cavalcade of guests for you all through Tuesday and Wednesday show. 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
7: For decades, ICE refrained from making civil arrests at immigration courthouses. But that changed in May of 2025 when ICE issued a new policy that allowed agents to arrest non-citizens as they were appearing for scheduled hearings. The policy led to protests and some ugly scenes at immigration courts in Manhattan, like the handcuffing and arrest of New York City comptroller Brad Lander in the hallway outside a courtroom as he was trying to escort a migrant whose case had just been dismissed last November.
8: You don't have the authority to arrest U.S. citizens. I'm not obstructing. I'm standing right here in the hallway. I have to see the judicial warrant.
7: Lander was later released and all charges against him were dropped. That scene will not be revisited in New York City now that a federal judge has ruled that the three immigration courthouses in Manhattan are off limits to ICE officers making arrests. My guest is Leon Fresco, a partner at Holland & Knight and the former head of the Office of Immigration Litigation in the Obama administration. Leon, tell us about Judge Castell's order, temporary order, pending the outcome of litigation that challenges ICE's policy of making arrests at immigration courts.
9: So the current state of affairs in New York City is if you go to one of the immigration courthouses in New York City, ICE is not allowed to arrest you unless you either have serious offenses in terms of a criminal history, or you have a final order of removal, or you're a national security or public safety risk. And so this all comes from the idea that people were being deterred from going into immigration court to have their immigration hearings because they were worried that ICE was going to arrest them when they would show up at the immigration court, because that was actually happening during the time period where there was the arrest quota, 3,000 people a day. arresting 3,000 people a day is not so easy. And so a lot of the places where people were getting arrested were the places where they were most likely to be, which were at ICE check-ins and immigration court. So you

0: knew people were going there, but the point was you didn't want to deter people from going there because those were the key points of the throughput of the immigration system.
1: But previously, in September, Judge Castell had refused to stop ICE arrests at courthouses.
0: So this judge had originally not wanted to enjoin ICE from arresting people in immigration court because the government had made the argument previously that there was an ICE guidance that was issued on May 27, 2025 that actually allowed them to do this, so that they had considered the matter, they had reviewed it, they investigated it, and they said, yes, so according to this memo, we can arrest people at immigration court. And so the judge said, well, look, you had a policy basis for conducting these arrests. I'm not going to enjoin them. But then just recently, the Department of Justice actually went back to the court and said to the court, sorry about that. You remember when we told you that we had a memo that considered the need to go to immigration courts and have arrests? Just kidding. We didn't actually have a memo like that. It didn't actually apply to immigration courts, and so we're sorry. And so because there was no memo that actually considered this issue, then the judge said, well, then you clearly didn't use your obligations under the Administrative Procedure Act to actually consider this, so I'm not going to let you do this while the case is pending. I think the judge probably more frustrated about how this was done rather than the state of the actual law. But because of the sort of, I don't know whether you want to call it omission or whatever you want to call it,

0: involved in this for many years at the Department of Justice. And so here's what happens. ICE coordinates extremely well with the Department of Justice when the cases are pretty much in any district outside of New York City, because those are all handled by the Department of Justice Civil Division, Office of Immigration Litigation, where I was the head. And so everything can be coordinated. But in New York, there's a joke called the Sovereign District of New York that you don't tell the U.S. attorneys there what to do. They don't listen to anything going on in Washington. They do their own thing. So as a result of that, they have to correspond with ICE, and it's not clear who at ICE they're corresponding with, a New York person, some random person in D.C. who's not in the know. And so many times you would see, I would call this one of the Achilles heels or weaknesses of the entire litigation platform of the Department of Justice, is if you sued in New York, you'd have a completely different strategy, case approach. Whatever you're doing in New York doesn't apply anywhere else. And so you almost have these two random, completely different things going on. And so it's very easy in that scenario for the U.S. Attorney's Office in New York to not actually know anything about what's going on at ICE and just be told by some ICE New York person, oh, yeah, this memo covers immigration court. That's not a surprising scenario when I hear it.
1: The judge was surprised, though.
0: Yes. Well, the judge, your viewers are getting inside knowledge here in terms of very few people understand this disconnect that goes on between New York and the rest of the country. So the judge is not going to understand why the Department of Justice writ large, because that's all the judge knows, is this is the Department of Justice, doesn't have the correct information since this is the government. So the government, quote unquote, should have the correct information. But as we all know, there's not one government. There's a lot of people in the government. And depending on who you talk to in the government, you might hear something that's not correct. And so while this shouldn't happen, and it's not something trivial, it's something I'm not surprised to hear has occurred, because that's the kind of thing that unless and until one day the U.S. Attorney's Office in New York actually wants to let their immigration cases get handled by the National Civil Division so that all the immigration cases are handled harmoniously, you're going to get potential situations like this.
1: So the judge handed down the decision on Monday. On Tuesday, ICE violated the order. They arrested a 21-year-old Honduran at 26 Federal Plaza, which is one of the three immigration courthouses in Manhattan that the judge had ruled were off limits for arrests. And according to the New York Times, a man who worked with the Immigration Assistance Program tried to hand the ICE officers a copy of the decision, and they refused to take it. And one told him that the agency didn't care. Is that just a blatant violation of a court order?
0: Again, I don't want to give excuses. I just want to say sort of how these things work. So a judge issues an order on a Monday, and on a Tuesday there's an arrest. It's not like ICE is some integrated artificial intelligence system where every human being is plugged in and suddenly knows all of America's case law instantaneously when that case law is introduced. So what happens is ICE clearly isn't implementing this memo with sufficient rapidity. And you had an officer who probably on Monday already knew, I'm going to arrest this individual because, you know, they say that they're a dangerous gang member. Who knows if this is true or not? I don't know. But if they really think they have a dangerous gang member in their sights, all the better for them to arrest this person to make sure that they're not walking around. But it turns out that they don't know the court order, then people tell them the court order. The problem from the perspective of the government is just people randomly handing an ICE agent a court order. That ICE agent isn't an attorney. What they know about the law is sort of what's in their training materials. And so it's very complicated because they're not just going to read a court order and know the significance of what that court order is, what it's telling them to do. So you ended up with this very unfortunate situation, and probably there will be contempt hearings about it. But it's just another set of facts of, I get how it led to this. It shouldn't have led to this. There's no excuse for it. It's a violation of the court order. But you can understand how these ICE agents who are not attorneys are given very specific guidance. You can only do X, Y, Z. They continue to operate as they've been operating, and

0: nothing will deter them from their orders until the same person who gave them their prior order gives them a new order.
1: And I should note that in their petition, the lawyers for the man who was arrested said he'd never been convicted of a crime. Let's turn now to the underlying case before Judge Castell, which is a lawsuit by two New York-based nonprofits challenging the Trump administration guidance that broadens the circumstances in which civil immigration arrests can be made in or near a courthouse and rolls back Biden-era guidance restricting courthouse arrests. And the judge has found that there's a substantial likelihood of showing that the arrest policy is arbitrary and capricious. What's your take on how successful this challenge will be?
0: Well, I think it's going to be tough. These lawsuits have been filed all around the country, and nobody's been able to get an injunction that is of any significant oomph to it that has really stopped this. Now, I do think in this case in New York, it may be that given where this administration is right now, where it's not trying to ruffle any more feathers between now and the election, and then is sort of gearing up for a post-election immigration enforcement roundup, that it may not do anything for now. I could see them just litigating this kind of in a slow track, low profile for now. But I don't think that the statutory scheme dissuades the Department of Homeland Security legally from conducting these arrests. The problem is, if people stop showing up to immigration court, at some point, the immigration enforcement personnel have to make a decision. Do they want to start having to enforce all of these what are called in absentia removal orders, which is if you don't show up to court, you're like ordered by default to be removed. And then people will litigate these on an individual basis. And all of that takes more time than just getting the actual removal order in the first place. So you almost want to try to figure out, is the juice worth the squeeze of these arrests? And I don't know what they're going to decide there, because if they're really focused on an arrest quota, removals be damned, then they'll keep doing the arrests because this is the way to raise the arrest quota. But if they're really looking at what is the way to get the highest number of completely enforceable, unappealable removal orders, then you wouldn't start arresting people in court because you leave yourself vulnerable to these due process claims.
1: I guess we'll see what ICE and DHS decide to do after the midterms. Thanks for joining me, Leon. That's Leon Fresco of Holland & Knight. Coming up next, the fight over key evidence at the Luigi Mangione trial. I'm June Gross.
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3: This is a Bloomberg Money Minute. Ford Motors, the 122-year-old automaker, is branching out. It wants to capitalize on the need for massive amounts of power at AI data centers.
4: Ford is trying to expand into energy storage, and they're basically taking all of this investment and development that they'd put into EVs and kind of had to give up on and trying to turn it into another revenue stream and doing it by tapping into this insatiable demand for AI power.
3: That's Bloomberg's equities reporter Jordan Fitzgerald, who says Ford's taking advantage of its partnership with a Chinese battery maker to provide cloud computing providers with the juice they need.
4: Ford still makes cars. It might do energy storage on the side, and it might be good at it. That's not super clear yet.
3: And Ford has already signed a five-year agreement for up to 20 gigawatt hours of energy storage with EDF Power Solutions of North America, a promising start to a new business.
4: It's an attempt to turn lemons into lemonade.
3: Tom Busby, Bloomberg Radio.
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7: This is a Bloomberg Money Minute. In the face of spiking energy and grocery costs, many of us are changing not only how much money we spend, but how we spend it.
8: Historically, when energy prices rise and remain elevated, you do see consumers start to reallocate their basket of spend.
7: And Michelle Meyer, chief economist at the MasterCard Economics Institute, says we're starting to see spending pullbacks now.
8: Things like autos that are directly related to gas prices, but even the larger appliances that are bigger ticket items.
7: Home Depot and Lowe's say we're pausing planned major home renovations. But Meyer says, interestingly, we're not seeing a pullback, at least yet, in the category she calls discretionary services.
8: For example, restaurant spending is remaining very steady, very solid. And I think that says a lot about the consumer's desire to continue to engage.
7: And although we're tweaking travel plans, Meyer says we're not canceling them.
8: Depending on how much consumers can afford, they may decide to drive less, drive differently, go somewhere else, but they're going.
7: Andrew O'Day, Bloomberg Radio.
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2: 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Hey, it's Hal Dane taking the show on the road Tuesday and Wednesday, leaving the friendly confines of the 180 Pro Studio to go down to New Orleans to the Morial Convention Center for the annual Teacher Leader Summit. Dr. Brumley puts this thing on, and it's fantastic. 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
5: It was a critical motion on the evidence that the prosecution will be able to use at Luigi Mangione's trial for the killing of United Healthcare CEO Brian Thompson.
6: So as to the map issues, I find that the search of the backpack at the McDonald's was improper, warrantless search, that the backpack was not within the immediate control or grabbable area of the defendant, and further, the people failed to demonstrate exigent circumstances. Therefore, those items found in the backpack during the search at the McDonald's will be suppressed.
5: The defense won in part when Judge Gregory Caro excluded from evidence the items police found when they were searching Mangione's backpack before arresting him at a McDonald's in Altoona, Pennsylvania. A loaded handgun magazine, a cell phone, a passport, a wallet, and a computer chip. But there was a big however.
6: However, the people have established that the subsequent search of the backpack at the station was a valid inventory search, and therefore the items recovered at the station will not be suppressed.
5: And those items that can be introduced into evidence are crucial to the prosecution's case, including the alleged murder weapon, a 9mm handgun, and a notebook that describes wanting to, quote, whack a health insurance executive. Joining me is former federal prosecutor Robert Mintz, a partner at McCarter & English. Bob, give us the background for this motion. Bob, give us the background here.
7: To set the stage here, police responded to a McDonald's in Altoona, Pennsylvania, after receiving a call about a suspicious person who looked like the alleged shooter of United Healthcare CEO Brian Thompson. Local police showed up and began questioning Mr. Mangione and later searched his backpack. The focus of the hearing was whether or not the evidence discovered by local police in the search of the backpack would be admissible at trial.
5: And the defense claimed that the police needed a warrant before they could search.
7: Yeah, so this is really interesting because it was a critical hearing for the defense. Should the defense succeed here, and should the court have ruled that the evidence that was later found in Luigi Mangione's backpack would be excluded at trial, it would have been a huge setback for prosecutors. There was an enormous amount at stake here for both sides. The defense argued in a days-long hearing last December that the evidence in the backpack should be thrown out because police searched the backpack without a warrant. They said that basically,

0: The police did not follow proper protocol, that he posed no threat to them at the time, and that there was no basis to search the backpack. And the fact is that a warrant was not obtained for the search of that backpack until 7 hours after Mr. Mangione was in custody.
1: And tell us about the judge's ruling.
0: So the judge ultimately issued a mixed ruling, which was largely a victory for prosecutors, but also gave some small victory to the defense. The judge ruled that prosecutors could use certain evidence that was seized at an inventory search later at the police station, but could not allow evidence that they seized during a search at the McDonald's. Basically, the judge decided that the search at the McDonald's that was conducted while they were questioning Mr. Mangione was an illegal, improper, warrantless search. The prosecution tried to argue that local police searched the backpack at the McDonald's for public safety reasons, but the judge did not accept that, saying that the backpack had been moved out of Mr. Mangione's reach and no longer posed any public health or safety issue, and therefore that search was not permitted. There was a subsequent search after Mr. Mangione was arrested and brought to the police station that was an inventory search. In other words, a search that was done in connection with going through the belongings of somebody who was then under arrest. And items seized during that inventory search, the judge said, would be permitted to be used by prosecutors at the trial.
1: Why did it take police 7 hours to get a search warrant? They'd arrested him and concluded that he was the suspect wanted in the shooting at the McDonald's.
0: Well, once they arrested him, they certainly could have obtained a warrant based upon evidence that they had. Mr. Mangione had presented a false identification, and there was other evidence that tied him to the crime. And prosecutors could have gotten a warrant, but waited. And instead, local police searched the backpack in connection with his inventory, and the judge allowed it in. That would have been a major blow to the prosecution if that evidence was excluded. But in this case, the judge excluded, for example, a loaded magazine, a passport, a wallet, a cell phone, and a computer chip. All of those items were taken from Mr. Mangione's backpack at the McDonald's. But the big victory here for prosecutors was that the subsequent search back at the police station, they found a gun, allegedly the weapon used to shoot the victim here, and also a notebook that contained, according to prosecutors, Mr. Mangione's manifesto. This is where he has writings where he goes on about national health care and about how insurance companies are doing damage to people by delaying and denying them coverage. This is really the critical piece of evidence because it goes to his intent, it goes to his state of mind, and there's no question the prosecutors will be relying largely on that notebook and on what they will allege is the murder weapon itself when this case goes to trial.
1: Why do you think the federal judge who looked at the same circumstances decided to let everything in?
0: Yeah, that's a good question. The federal judge allowed everything in, as you said. There was nothing that was suppressed by the federal judge in the second trial. But the state court judge here, I think, was somewhat troubled by what went on at the McDonald's. And I think here, when you look at the decision by the state court judge, he put great weight on the fact that the police officers began to search through the backpack, and when they found the gun magazine, they immediately stopped. They also found the notebook, but allegedly did not look in to see what the writings were, but they stopped searching at that point. And the court seemed to give certain weight to the fact that they held off searching at that point and then did not continue to search until Mr. Mangione was in custody back at the police station, and then the search was done in an inventory search, not at a search incident to arrest at the McDonald's.
1: So defense attorneys often, I don't know always, but very often make motions to have evidence suppressed. Have you ever seen a case where the judge was, I don't know, gutsy enough to throw out all the evidence from a tainted search? I mean, it seems like these are just uphill battles no matter what the facts are.
0: Well, they are uphill battles, and you're absolutely right that this is the type of motion that is made in every criminal case. Whenever there is a search, whether it's done by search warrant or a search incident to arrest, and evidence is obtained as a result of that search that's critical to the prosecution, the first thing defense lawyers are going to do is to try to suppress that evidence, because if that evidence doesn't come in at trial, in certain cases, it can be very difficult for prosecutors to make their case. This

0: case, given all the notoriety and the publicity surrounding it, put enormous weight on the court in making a decision, because a judge would be put in a difficult circumstance if they ruled to suppress key evidence in a case like this where there's so much publicity. But in this case, the state court judge certainly spent a long time. There was an extensive hearing. There were days of testimony. The judge sat through hours and hours of body cam video footage and heard testimony from many law enforcement officers on the scene at the time of the arrest. So the judge spent a considerable amount of time considering this, and then it took him months to finally render a decision on this. But at the end of the day, while he gave some small victory to the defense, he did largely rule in favor of the prosecution. And if you're the prosecutor and you have the alleged murder weapon and you have the notebook containing the alleged manifesto, you're feeling pretty good about your chances of conviction at the end of a trial.
1: Let's talk about the statements Mangione made to police at the McDonald's that the defense wanted suppressed. And Judge Carroll also parsed those down to the minute using the officer's body cam footage.
2: As Miranda warnings were not given until some seconds after 9:48 in the morning, those statements made shortly before that in response to improper custodial questions that were not merely a request for pedigree information will be suppressed.
1: Explain his decision, Bob.
0: After hearing extensive testimony from law enforcement about the circumstances surrounding the arrest and the context in which those statements were made, in other words, were they made before or after the witness was given his Miranda warnings, before or after the witness was in custody, and the court ultimately decided that statements made by Mr. Mangione at the McDonald's before he was actually in custody were going to be allowed, but he did find that once he decided to no longer talk with law enforcement, that law enforcement should have stopped questioning him, and statements he made in response to that questioning after he was in custody will not be permitted at the trial.
1: Some of the statements that will be suppressed include an officer asking Mangione why he had lied about his name and whether he had a fake ID. The defense so far has focused, at least in court, on the suppression of evidence. We don't know what kind of defense they'll mount at trial, but do you think that jury nullification will be part of it?
0: Well, there's a huge difference between being a prosecutor and being a defense lawyer. Prosecutors have the burden of proof. It's beyond a reasonable doubt. It's the highest standard in our legal system. And so their job is to present overwhelming evidence that the defendant is guilty. The defense, on the other hand, doesn't have to present anything. They don't have to present any witnesses. They have no burden of proof whatsoever. And so what they will typically do is not necessarily present a counter narrative. In other words, a different version of events, but they will try to poke holes in the government's case. And so what they'll do is they'll see the way the case goes into trial. They'll cross-examine the government's witnesses. And if they can find any area where the government may have a weakness, they try to exploit that and ultimately argue to the jury that there's reasonable doubt here, that the government has not met its burden. So I suspect what will happen here is that the defense will be largely based on the government's not meeting its burden of proof. But at the same time, I think we can certainly expect the undercurrents of a jury nullification argument. And that is basically arguing to jurors that even if the defendant committed the crime, you shouldn't convict him for some other reason. It's not a legal defense. It's more of an emotional reaction by jurors. And this case has already generated a groundswell of support for Luigi Mangione, which is surprising because of the position he allegedly took with regard to healthcare in this country and specifically with regard to health insurers. So I think you can expect to see the defense play that card and play that up at trial in the hopes that at least one member of the jury may be sympathetic to him and to his cause and to be willing to overlook some of the evidence the prosecutors have at trial. And if they can get even one juror to agree with them, they will at least get a mistrial and prosecutors will have to try the case all over again.
1: His trial is set to begin on September 8th. Thanks so much, Bob. That's Robert Mintz of McCarter and English. And that's it for this edition of the Bloomberg Law Show. I'm June Grosso. Stay with us. Today's top.
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2: This is a Bloomberg Money Minute. AI chatbots like ChatGPT, Gemini, and Claude are gaining in popularity. Users may find them helpful for answering questions on everything from something silly to helping to manage business operations. A Morning Consult survey found that as of April, nearly half of Americans reported using AI, up from 31% a couple of years ago. Nicholas Lachlan is the vice president of content at Morning Consult.
3: They're trusting it more as like a technology they can use in their day-to-day life.
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0: worldwide. It's part of an ongoing collaboration that the Puerto Rican singer Bad Bunny wore a Zara t-shirt during a Super Bowl performance and showed up to the Met Gala wearing a custom black tuxedo he designed and produced in partnership with Zara. Its parent company, Inditex, has been pushing to reposition Zara's brand by associating it with high-end designers, fashion icons, and celebrities, mainly through limited collections. Its upscale push also includes investing heavily into its flagship stores, making them bigger, more productive, and glitzier than traditional retail shops. Lisa Mateo, Bloomberg Radio.
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3: The rumors in the market, comments in the market are around the brand, which is 78-79% owned by Puig, Charlotte Tilbury. And that there is, you know, there's a put call option in place till 2031 with a view that perhaps more was expected in terms of valuation from the original owner. But really, we don't know that it is that. And there was a lot riding on this deal coming together, really, given that Estee Lauder was amid a big strategic overhaul under its CEO, Stéphane Delafevere. So, you know, there are a lot of things going on. Also, the added risks in the market too, with what's happening in Iran, the knock-on impact onto travel retail, which has been with us since the middle of March. So many different things, really.
4: Where does Estee Lauder go from here on out then? Because they're left to focus on reviving their company, and they've reported 3 years of annual sales drop.
3: They did. I think if I look at both companies, the reason for them coming together was because if I think about Estee Lauder and where the market's been the last couple of years, Estee Lauder only has about 19% of its business in fragrance, whereas the majority of the business of Puig, although it's building in makeup and skincare, its history is in fragrances with Jean-Paul Gaultier, and then also Carolina Herrera, Paco Rabanne, and others. So it was a combination of the two of those coming together that if there was some excitement, that was it.
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6: I'm Barry Ritholtz. You're listening to Masters in Business on Bloomberg Radio. My extra special guest this week is Vimal Kapur. He is the CEO and chairman of Honeywell International. He began his career as an engineer in India in 1986, where he joined a Honeywell joint venture. He spent his entire career at Honeywell, rising through successive roles, managing director of Honeywell Automation India, president of Honeywell Process Solutions, president and CEO of Honeywell Building Technologies, and president and CEO of Honeywell Performance Materials and Technologies before he was named president and chief operating officer in 2022. He succeeded Darius Adamczyk as CEO in June 2023 and became chair in June 2024. He has overseen more than $14 billion in M&A activity. Vimal Kapur, welcome to Bloomberg.
7: Pleasure, Barry. Thanks for hosting me.
6: Well, my pleasure to have you here. It's not very often we get a member of the Dow Industrials as part of our guests. Let's start out a little bit with your background. You received a degree in electronics engineering from the Thapar Institute of Engineering in India. Mm-hmm. What was the original career plan?
7: Original career plan was to work and get a job. That was the career plan. Yeah, that was a career plan. First I did two small stints of a job, and then I joined Honeywell in early 89. Mm-hmm. It was a new company in India, just set up. So I ended up joining a startup, because it was set up as a joint venture between two large companies. There's a large Indian company called Tata Group. They jointly...
6: automobiles, everything. Tata is enormous.
7: Right. So they invested in this venture. It's a big Honeywell with a lot of tech. And then they create this joint venture in which you show up. And it's basically creating something from scratch. We had no revenue when I started. Our revenue was 0.00. Mm-hmm. So you learn how to build a company, how you scale,

0: you wear multiple hats like in a startup, you don't have a very defined role. So I think that early experience of high flexibility and, you know, growing to a very high pace in a short period of time, that laid some very strong foundations, you know.
1: For me. In the United States, out in Silicon Valley, we notice a lot of these startups, mm-hmm. where they end up certainly isn't where they began. There's mm-hmm. usually a pivot or three or four. Mm-hmm. What was the original idea in the joint venture, and what did that eventually turn into?
0: They turned into what it was planned for, because Honeywell did not have its automation business footprint in India at that time. So you're talking 40 years back. So they partnered with a local company to scale the business. They already had those products and capabilities in US, and they were trying to get into Asia. And they formed partnerships in few countries, India being one of them. And the strategy was to penetrate the local market, develop the local capability. And we were able to do that quite well. So it's not that we have to change our product strategy, but we have to learn as we go through. We had intense local competition. How do you beat that? How do we create our own, you know, our own revenue stream there? So it was a very successful story.
1: So you come up through the operating side, mm-hmm. not so much the, you know, Harvard Business School Davos theory side. Mm-hmm. How much of an advantage has that been as your career clicked through all these different divisions?
0: I mean, I think it's a advantage to, in a way, to work in a practical business, because you have to deal with actual problems which the business deal with. And having worked in different businesses gave me an opportunity to deal with a different customer situation, different end markets, operational issue, commercial issue, product development issue, supply chain. So I would say, I mean, there is no replacement to formal education. I'm not suggesting that having a higher degree is a disadvantage, but I would say that there is equal amount of advantage to get practical experience. And I was benefiting from a variety of experiences I got in my long career in Honeywell.
1: And you ran three very different businesses mm-hmm. Before becoming CEO. Mm-hmm. Process Solutions, Building Technologies, Performance mm-hmm. Materials. Mm-hmm. Tell us, I mean, those names seem sort of ambiguous.
0: Right.
1: Tell us a little bit about what each of those three divisions
0: yep.
1: did.
0: So Process Solution business is, you know, it provides automation system in the energy sector. So energy sector, think about it, refining petrochemical plants, mm-hmm. other oil and gas facilities, pipeline terminals, even I would say facilities like which make paper, metals and mining. So these facilities are very complex in terms of their operating procedures. And if they're not automated, it's nearly impossible to run them. So this business provides a sophisticated automation system to these large companies. So think about Exxon and Shell and BP as kind of a typical customer, or Aramco in Middle East and ADNOC. So this serving these customer, so this business was very global, or is very global even today. The business still is very successful. And I became CEO in 2014 of this business. And oil downturn happened within 6 months of I becoming the leader of the business. So you learn through tough experiences. Oil price was from whatever, $140, $150 to like a big nosedive. And we did a lot of work in that downturn, learned a lot. But primarily your question, this business is all about sophisticated automation in complex facilities. And then I moved to the building automation business, where we still do automation, but now in this case, buildings of different type, hospitals, airports, schools, university campuses, data centers. And there, the business model was very different. Now you serve multiple building through variety of channel partners across the world. And so our strength comes through product innovation. Our strength comes through channel management. Very different business model compared to what I did in my process automation days.
1: And then performance
0: material and technology, very interesting business. They build technology, they build energy infrastructure. So if you want to build if you are a refiner, you buy crude, which we all hear a lot about today mm-hmm. due to, you know, ongoing Iran conflict. You don't sell crude, you sell product. You sell gasoline, you sell diesel, you sell jet fuel. So they have options to make multiple products. And as the input changes or the market needs changes, they need to decide what are the options they have to build different offering from their perspective. This business provides technology to energy company to build energy infrastructure because it's a molecule transformation.

0: converting one molecule to another molecule. That's a heavy technology involved behind it. So performance material and technology provides technology to the customer to build, energy infrastructure. So very high technology or research-oriented business. You have a lot of chemical engineers who are going to invent the next best technology, and you provide their technology to some very large companies. And that was fascinating to lead that business, to see that cycle of innovation and work in that business. So yeah, very diverse experiences in variety of sectors, different business models, which I'm benefiting today because now I have experience of dealing with different markets and different situations. And that practical experience helps you a lot as you really get into your CEO job.
1: So in 2022, you were named Chief Operating Officer.
0: Mm-hmm.
1: We were just coming out of the pandemic.
0: Mm-hmm.
1: What was that environment like? How did you take your experience at these three prior divisions where you were either president or president and CEO? How did that affect running operations?
0: I mean, I think at that time, the biggest challenge that time actually was the chip shortages.
1: Mm-hmm.
0: And how do we really redesign our products, because chips are simply not available. So we really had to learn how do we redesign our products in a much shorter period of time. So think about if we design a product in 1 year, we had to do that in 2 months because there's no other option. If we don't do that, we can't have an alternative source of the supply and we can't ship our product. So I used a lot of experiences on dealing with such different scenario in my earlier jobs. And we were able to successfully, deal with that. That was also a job I also got exposure to the businesses of Honeywell, which I hadn't run before. Aerospace being the biggest one.
1: Mm-hmm.
0: So that got added into my responsibility. So there was a lot of learning there on how that industry works, which is totally different from everything else I had done.
1: Is there a throughput through materials, processes, technologies, and aerospace, or are these all completely different animals?
0: Different animals in the sense of the end markets they serve, right? There are some commonality of the business models, and there's a common denominator, but there are differences, which really led me to think about whether we are good to be one company or multiple companies when I started as a CEO. And part of it was the differences between them, but part of it was opportunities, which is ahead of us, that how these businesses independently could shape or scale much differently versus when we are together, which led us to do a lot of work to think about optionality and pros and cons of each option, and which led us to make a decision that we are better off to split into three companies.
1: And we're going to spend some time delving into those three companies and the thinking behind it.
0: Mm-hmm.
1: Before we get to that, I want to ask you a couple of more general questions about the firm. You've been there so long, since the 1980s.
0: Mm-hmm.
1: I'm curious, how has the culture of Honeywell changed? It's almost 40 years, three and a half decades. Is it still essentially the same company, or has everything changed, like so many other companies?
0: Yeah, it evolved a lot. I would say, there was a big change moment in early 2000 when Honeywell and Allied Signal merged together.
1: Mm-hmm. I recall.
0: Yep. So a little bit of fun fact, Allied Signal acquired Honeywell and changed its name to Honeywell.
1: Mm-hmm.
0: Which doesn't happen. The acquirer keeps its name because they figured Honeywell brand was so powerful and was more impactful, so they changed their own name. So that was a big moment, your question, on cultural assimilation of two large companies. It was kind of merger of equals. And it did go through its own motion of ups and downs. And that's when Dave Cote came in as chairman and CEO of Honeywell. And Dave did a great job to rebuild the Honeywell culture, which was much more one company mindset. We are not two companies. We are one company. We're going to work towards one stock, one Honeywell mindset, put a lot of operational culture in the organization. So that was one phase of, under his leadership. Then my predecessor, Darius Adamczyk, he became CEO in 2017. He further enhanced our operational excellence skill. He invested a lot of effort to build more digital backbone of the company, simplifying Honeywell in terms of internal systems we have. Darius was very passionate about digital, on how to mine data and create more capability for our customers. So he created a culture of more operational excellence, more operational rigor, while Dave was much more focused on one Honeywell mindset, culture integration.

0: organization, not multiple companies. And as my tenure comes in over the last now 2+ years, we are now pivoting from the more growth-oriented company.
1: Coming up, we continue our conversation with Vimal Kapur, CEO of Honeywell, discussing turning Honeywell into 3 standalone companies. I'm Barry Ritholtz. 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
12: Hey, Tiger fans, this is Ben McDonald. 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
1: I'm Barry Ritholtz. You're listening to Masters in Business on Bloomberg Radio. My extra special guest this week is Vimal Kapur. He is CEO and chairman at Honeywell, the company he has worked at for the past 37 years since starting there as an engineer. So I used to hear people talk about automation pretty regularly as just the process of moving more and more things to machines. We kind of hear people using the phrase artificial intelligence and AI the same way, kind of bluntly. I'm curious from the Honeywell perspective, when it comes to automation and AI, what are the customers buying? Is it productivity gains? Is it safety improvements? Is it cheaper labor or a substitute for labor? What is the key selling point for your customers?
0: So I would say we have to go back to where the automation industry started from to better appreciate how will AI impact automation offerings or automation products. Go back to mid-70s when this industry got created, somewhere in mid-75 time frame, when computing was invented, chips were invented, there came the need to say the world has a lot of these expensive assets. Those assets are not running very efficiently. So can we move from the older technologies, which were kind of World War I, World War II war era, to more modern digital technologies? And the way automation system was created was that you sense a set of properties on how a particular equipment or a machine or a process is running. And then you have a software program running in a computer which is going to make sure that it gets back to the desired condition, what it wants it to be. So it's a logic-based, predefined system. And the assumption was most of the time, this will work in a normal situation. When exception occur, human will take a call. So automation systems were always designed with a human in the loop. And human was supposed to take care of change in input condition, change in output conditions, maintain the equipment, take care of maintenance requirement. Down the line now, you fast forward 50 years before AI and data science came in, the people who are running these equipment or automation system or different facilities in different environment, think of a pharma manufacturing facility or a data center, they acquired a knowledge on the exceptions which were occurring in those operating conditions. But when they retire or they move on, their knowledge went along with them. So when the next set of people came in, they kind of have the same learning cycle. Maybe some of it was captured in some documents, some manuals, but not a lot. So what AI is solving for is our systems have no intelligence layer on top of the core automation layer so that when the next human being comes in, they're not starting from scratch. They have an advantage of all the learning over the last 25 years, all built in. So they get to say when this condition occurred, 9 out of 10 times this was done, and it always worked. So you as a human being can say, okay, I think I will choose this logic mix. So human still needs to make a decision. So I think it's a changing the human and making them more capable at the heart of it. And the reason it becomes even more compelling now is the shortage of skills which are happening in the industrial sector for performing these kind of tasks. So I would say it's a perfect convergence of the situation that more capability is coming into our system because of availability of data science. And at the same time, situation requires this capability to be there because less people are available to do this work. And that's going to create more capability in automation system. So automation system remains, intelligence layer is on top of it. So it makes its automation system better in terms of what it can do by preserving its capability.
1: So let's start out with plans to break the firm up. You have three distinct entities, Honeywell Automation, Honeywell Aerospace, and then Solstice Advanced Materials. Mm-hmm. So let's talk about that split. That sounds fairly natural

0: break up based on industry. Mm-hmm. Tell us a little bit about the thinking behind that.
1: So thinking behind that was when I started as a CEO, my incoming thesis was that we have to simplify this company. It's performed extremely well, great return to shareholder, great service to our customer. But what will we do for the next 25 to 30 years? Are we set up for that? And my thesis was that we need to simplify this into few things where we have a scale. But as

0: need it.
1: Disney is hoping the Force is still with it this opening weekend for Star Wars, The Mandalorian, and Grogu. And not just because of the film's marketing campaign with Mandalorian-inspired products and Grogu-branded food.
2: Strap in.
1: Bloomberg reporter Chris Palmieri at the film's premiere says the plot for Disney this time is way thicker than that.
3: It's really a test of whether people who aren't Star Wars fans are going to come to what's essentially a TV series that they're turning into a movie as opposed to an original Star Wars film.
1: In addition to the adorable Yoda, the film includes a lot of choreographed action scenes and visual effects, and success could lead to a whole new pipeline of TV to theater titles to lure Disney Plus subscribers out to the movies. Failure, though, could mean future planned Star Wars themed films could just end up being relegated to a long time ago in a streaming galaxy far, far away. Denise Pellegrini, Bloomberg Radio.
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9: This is a Bloomberg Money Minute. Ford Motors, the 122-year-old automaker, is branching out. It wants to capitalize on the need for massive amounts of power at AI data centers.
10: Ford is trying to expand into energy storage, and they're basically taking all of this investment and development that they'd put into EVs and kind of had to give up on and trying to turn it into another revenue stream and doing it by tapping into this insatiable demand for AI power.
9: That's Bloomberg's equities reporter Jordan Fitzgerald, who says Ford's taking advantage of its partnership with a Chinese battery maker to provide cloud computing providers with the juice they need.
10: Ford still makes cars. It might do energy storage on the side, and it might be good at it. That's not super clear yet.
9: And Ford has already signed a five-year agreement for up to 20 gigawatt hours of energy storage with EDF Power Solutions of North America, a promising start to a new business.
10: It's an attempt to turn lemons into lemonade.
9: Tom Busby, Bloomberg Radio.
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7: I'm Barry Ritholtz. 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My extra special guest this week is Vimal Kapur. He is CEO and chairman at Honeywell, the company he has worked at for the past 37 years since starting there as an engineer. So we seem to go through these long phases where conglomerates kind of become in style. They become favored. You oversaw $14 billion in M&A, which sounds like a lot of money, but we know really isn't. You know, that's not a mega buying spree. And for the longest time, it seemed like there was a financial advantage to being a conglomerate. At what point does that structure stop being an advantage? What is throwing all these different pieces under one roof? Mm-hmm. What does that prevent the company from doing?
8: I think every business model has an era. So I think we have to go back to what created this era of conglomerate or larger companies. It really started from them when the world was started becoming more globalized after 2000. Mm-hmm. China came into WTO, the world became more global. And there was much more global trade, which became the norm on how companies were growing. So all U.S. companies started growing globally. But at the same time, they were able to drive a lot of productivity by taking manufacturing into Asia, a lot of, you know, manpower productivity by doing work in different virtual way with a lot of IT skills coming in. So there was a case to make bigger companies bigger because they had the unique know-how to drive a lot of productivity and scale at a global scale because they were already present there. And that cycle persisted for almost 15 years till the time that value was captured and that value capture became generally known. Therefore, the question started asking to say, is creating this complex company worth it, or simplification or a sector focus is a better way to do it? So I think there was a reason that proposition really worked well and created a lot of value. Take a case of Honeywell, a shareholder value creation from a time of 2000 to 2017-18, one of the best in class in the entire S&P. So it's not that anything was wrong. We created tremendous shareholder value, but now this point of saturation comes in, and then it really brings you to the point of specialization. If the markets have scale and you can preserve scale while you're a specialist, that's best of the both worlds. And that's what we are doing now to create a scale aerospace company, a scale automation company. We are still very global. We still have very mature processes. But at the same time, we are focused on singular segment. So I guess like in everything else, you learn through cycles. And this cycle is all about having the mix of scale and specialization. This will persist till something else comes in now, where there's a case to do something else. And I feel good about where we are in our position, and this is going to create much more shareholder value.
7: So 20 years before you started talking about breaking into three pieces, your fellow Dow component, General Electric, went through the same process, arguably with not a whole lot of success. Mm-hmm.

0: they started out fairly richly valued. Mm-hmm. There wasn't a whole lot of room to grow. And I'm curious, when you're thinking about breaking into three, are you looking at other companies like General Electric and saying, what can we learn from what they did right, what they got wrong, what missteps they made?
1: I think the situation for each company is very different, because separation cannot create value alone by itself. You have to be convicted that the standalone asset has enough growth potential and invest and asset base, which is going to grow, which is going to create value. So I think comparing the example you gave versus Honeywell is absolutely very different portfolio.
0: Apples and oranges.
1: Very, very different. I mean, so I would say that our drivers were more around what I talked about. Our stock price was more static. We did not destroy any shareholder values. Our question was, how do we create more shareholder value with external factors coming in, growth of aerospace, growth of AI? Is that inflection point for us to make a different decision? So we did it more from a point of strength versus we have some crisis coming in. So sometimes you use your point of strength to make the right decisions. And we did it fast and we did it right. I think every other company, it came from a different circumstances. Mm-hmm. But the decision on the outward, they look very similar. They look like they all did the same thing, but they all came from very different backgrounds and, you know, different set of assets. When we started looking at it, some people believe that we got influenced by success of GE. I want to remind that GE success came post our decision. That was a process which was occurring. Mm-hmm. So yeah, you have, that's a data point to say they are also doing it. But some of the success we have observed, some outstanding work by the GE leadership team, that really started happening 24, 25 timeframe. Mm-hmm. We were far along the way in our own analysis by that time. So I think those are kind of parallel things happening. So there's no one thing you can attribute to say that this thing influenced it. It's a combination of the reason which all come together. And that's what really brings us to where we are today.
0: I like this phrase in your thesis of the current transition from automation to autonomy, mm-hmm. with artificial intelligence as, mm-hmm. as the dividing line. Mm-hmm. How far along that process are we as a country, mm-hmm. are the industrial sector, and Honeywell?
1: So I would say that we as a country have an advantage of being the leader in the space of cloud and data science. And companies like Honeywell has responsibility to take the know-how which the tech sector is creating, be it Microsoft, be it Google, be it NVIDIA, and all the, you know, very capable tech companies. How do we bring that capability into our sector? Because our customer is not going to go, and they are not looking to buy a cloud capability, or they're not looking to buy a AI LLM. They want to solve a problem. They want to run a business. They want to run an operation. They want to have more uptime. They want to have more, you know, profitability. So our job is to take our system, to what I mentioned to you before, and add this intelligence layer. And what this intelligence layer is all about, taking capability from the tech companies, take large language models from the likes of Google and NVIDIA, use the cloud power which is there from Amazon and Microsoft, but really build a purpose-built offering from an industrial sector. And as we are doing that, we are able to create the agentic models for our customers. And that's what they buy from us. The underlying plumbing, what we have, they don't want to know it. They don't want to know how this is built. Say, so you're automating this piece of my work. That's great. So I'm going to get more productivity for that. How much I should pay you for it, right? Mm-hmm. So I would say we are in the state that this is no more a hypothesis. We are in the, not in the early innings, but we are in the stage of deployment of these capabilities across different customer base. Why it is not taken up at scale is because our customers have to go through a significant change management in their organization, because fundamentally the roles of people are changing. Some roles require skills which are less important today, and some more new skills are required. And they can't do that overnight just because I created a new set of technology. They have to absorb it. They have to ingest it. But we have some fabulous examples on customer using in scale in different sectors like university systems, quick service restaurants. People are using some large scale in refineries, etc. So I would say that if I'm sitting with you 12 months back, I would have said very modest deployment. Sitting today, I would say I'm very excited on what opportunity we see. A year from now, I would argue that the penetration will go up substantially up, because it's a real economic value creation, mm-hmm. from what we are really propping. And we as a country are leading because we have

0: have the core components of this technology, and now we have to, you know, take this capability across the world. And our customers are excited. They really like what we are doing.
1: Earlier you mentioned restaurant automation. What does Honeywell do for either fast food service or casual dining?
0: So think about it. I mean, when you look at a small fast food dining restaurant, there's not much automation in that, but it consumes energy for sure. I mean, let's take a typical McDonald's restaurant as just an example. There's a kitchen there, there's a fryer, there's a refrigeration, it's just keeping a lot of products there. There's, of course, lights going on. These assets were never thought as a way to improve energy efficiencies by companies like us. We say, oh, we should automate a large hospital. Oh, it's massive. There's a lot of opportunity there, a large building. These assets were never paid attention by us because there was no technology available. But when the cloud technology came in, we are able to connect these assets flawlessly, you know, in a matter of hours. And then you're able to use a lot of AI-based rule set to understand what should be the energy consumption actual versus what it is today, and give that tools to the owner to say, you know, an example, we connected a quick service chain in UK, I think something like 500 plus of their restaurants into a single operating system, and they are observing 30 to 40% energy reduction.
1: Wow.
0: Like anything else, the good old management principle, what do you inspect is what you get. Once these were thinking running off my own, nobody paid attention. Even though they desired to do something, there was no mechanism. So we created an easy mechanism to make this available to the customer. So all of a sudden, they're able to generate a lot more productivity without adding too much of cost. And that's a part of the new tools which is coming in, which was not possible. And that gives me a lot of excitement that this is going to be much more level of, you know, productivity, efficiency, which is less talked about. You know, whenever there's an AI dialogue, it's about jobs, it's going to cut jobs. Nobody talks about economic value creation. It is doing a real value for our customer base, making people more productive. That's the story of the industrial side, which is probably requires more amplification.
1: So what's the Peter Drucker quote? You can't manage what you can't measure. So forget 500 restaurants. What is Starbucks, 30,000? McDonald's, 40,000?
0: This applies to all of these kind of assets. And many people have done this work. So it's not that we have created some new invention. Some of them have done this kind of discovery, but this effort was not very standardized. It's like a custom-made thing somebody will do because you are a big company, you can afford it. But when you do it at a large scale, there are hundreds of these chains. There are hundreds of retail stores. We're also doing similar work around the big retail store chains. Very similar example. So these distributed assets are becoming a way of capturing value at one end of the equation. On the other end of the equation, when you have retirees coming, and our customers are worried about knowledge going out of the door, they're looking at a mechanism of knowledge capture so they can perform their task. That's also penetrating very rapidly. So scenarios are different. Some scenarios are looking at, I never paid attention, and now I can do it. Some are saying, I have less people, do something about it. And but the capability is fundamentally the same. It's the same capability which solves both the problem. And that's the power of the cloud, that's the power of AI, which we're bringing to our customers.
1: Thank you, Vimal, for being so generous with your time. We have been speaking with Vimal Kapur, CEO and Chairman of Honeywell. If you enjoy this conversation, well, be sure and check out any of the previous 637 we've done over the past 12 and a half years. You can find those at Bloomberg, iTunes, Spotify, YouTube, or wherever you find your favorite podcasts. I would be remiss if I didn't thank the crack team that helps put these conversations together. Amongst the many people who help me, Alexis Noriega is my video producer. Sean Russo is my researcher. Anna Luke is my producer. I'm Barry Ritholtz. 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
4: This is a Bloomberg Money Minute. In the face of spiking energy and grocery costs, many of us are changing not only how much money we spend, but how we spend it.
5: Historically, when energy prices rise and remain elevated, you do see consumers start to reallocate their basket of spend.
4: And Michelle Meyer, chief economist at the MasterCard Economics Institute, says we're starting to see spending pullbacks now.
5: Things like autos that are

0: directly related to gas prices, but even the larger appliances that are bigger ticket items.
1: Home Depot and Lowe's say we're pausing planned major home renovations. But Meyer says, interestingly, we're not seeing a pullback, at least yet, in the category she calls discretionary services.
0: For example, restaurant spending is remaining very steady, very solid. And I think that says a lot about the consumer's desire to continue to engage.
1: And although we're tweaking travel plans, Meyer says we're not canceling them.
0: Depending on how much consumers can afford, they may decide to drive less, drive differently, go somewhere else, but they're going.
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20: This is the Bloomberg Black Business Beat. Media mogul Byron Allen's been busy lately. He recently announced his takeover of BuzzFeed, buying a majority stake and becoming chairman and CEO. He's also taking over the time slot vacated by Stephen Colbert on CBS across the nation weeknights at 11:30.
21: He's had these syndicated comedy programs that run local stations for years. Comics Unleashed in particular is the one that's going to be in the Colbert spot. Been going on for 20 plus years, I think. He invites comedians on. He's had some of the earliest appearances with people who are big names today.
20: That's Chris Palmieri, who covers the entertainment space for Bloomberg News and has interviewed Allen before. And his show airing in that prime late night slot is a callback to Allen's own beginnings. His big break was an appearance on The Tonight Show with Johnny Carson.
21: He was 16 years old, yeah.

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2: 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Host Sarah Holder looks at what's driving today's low-hire, low-quit market and what happens when top-tier students finish school without a clear path forward.
3: How would you describe the job market for new college graduates right now in one word?
4: Tough. Really tough.
3: That's journalist Maren Kogan.
4: It's a confluence of factors that are making this job market tough for everyone, but I think it is falling especially hard on recent graduates.
3: A few months ago, Maren sent out a survey asking young people to share their experiences trying to land their first job. More than 250 people replied. Maren reached out to more than a dozen of them to hear more, and she wrote up her findings for Bloomberg Businessweek. The stories behind the labor statistics.
4: So the economy has continued to grow over the last several months, but there are signs that companies are being more cautious in terms of who they're hiring. And this could be due to uncertainty. I think a large part of it is due to uncertainty around the future of AI. And what you see is this really intense squeeze on entry-level positions. So there are just fewer entry-level opportunities than there are college graduates seeking them out. And I think that squeeze also means that people who are sometimes mid-career or more senior career are looking for those jobs that would traditionally go to entry-level workers. And it's making it just extremely difficult for people who don't have a work history to find that first job.
3: So more competition for a dwindling number of entry-level jobs.
4: On some level, it's just a math issue. There are just more people graduating with college degrees than there are new jobs to sustain them.
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7: I'm Michelle Hussein, and you're listening to some highlights from the Michelle Hussein Show podcast on Bloomberg Radio. Today, I'm speaking with the British journalist and broadcaster David Dimbleby about the state of UK politics.
8: We're in a dire state. You can explain how awful things are and say we'll do our best, but you have to have a degree of charisma to do it. And one thing our present Prime Minister does not have is charisma.
7: David Dimbleby, who anchored 10 general elections on the febrile atmosphere in UK politics. Would you say to the Labour Party, don't change your Prime Minister?
8: No, absolutely not. I'd say change him. I think you've got a dud there. A nice man and no doubt very intelligent man, but a man so overcautious. Seen publicly somebody who decides something and then once he gets a bit of opposition, turns back.
7: From Bloomberg Weekend, this is the Michelle Hussein Show. I'm Michelle Hussein. As we go into this episode, I want to say that if you're from the UK, then David Dimbleby is not going to need an introduction. You'll know him, or at least you'd recognize him. He was, for decades, the face of election programs on the BBC, the person who said which party had won, who announced on air in the middle of the night in June 2016, nearly 10 years ago, that the UK had voted to leave the European Union. He has seen prime ministers from Thatcher to Blair and many more since come into power and then leave it. Which is why I thought of him in relation to the unrest in the governing Labour Party right now. The possibility that Keir Starmer, who won a landslide election victory just 2 years ago, could soon be unseated by one of his own. I wanted David Dimbleby to put that in a wider context, to analyse what's happening in the UK, to look at its leaders, Starmer, of course, but also Andy Burnham, his most prominent potential challenger, and Nigel Farage of the Reform UK Party, who, you might remember, has been on this show. And David Dimbleby was also the face of royal coverage on the BBC. So this includes his reflections going right back to Diana's funeral in 1997 and the King and

0: Prince William today. So with that, on to the conversation. This is what happened when he settled into his chair in the studio.
1: Oh, thank you for tempting me in. You only got me here by grotesque flattery.
0: I like to think of it as persuasion, but you're someone who's observed...
1: Are you beginning now,
0: I am, because we're already recording.
1: How long are we going to talk for?
0: I think we'll talk for 40 minutes.
1: Jesus, yes, okay.
0: It'll go by quickly, I promise.
1: That's what they say.
0: Yeah.
1: That's just flattery to you.
0: you might even enjoy it, you know.
1: No.
0: We'll revisit that question at the end. So, with the level of instability that the UK is seeing at the moment, this prospect that we might have a seventh prime minister in a decade, as an observer of the political landscape for so many years, I just want to know what you make of that and why you think it's happening.
1: Well, the churn in prime ministers has really been Tory, hasn't it? Cameron, May, Johnson, Truss, for God's sake. And then Sunak could barely have a chance, and then there was a general election. So it's the Tories who've been doing the churning, not Labour. I do remember there was a famous thing Harold Wilson always said, which was the way to lead the Labour Party when they're in government is to keep driving so hard that everybody's clinging on for dear life, not to fall off the Labour wagon. The moment you sort of show any signs of deferring things, changing your mind, then everybody starts fighting for their idea of what the Labour Party should be. So you need a Prime Minister who can drive it, and that's the key thing. And then that brings back confidence to the Labour Party, or fear that they'll be kicked out if they're not in accord with it.
0: But the fact that it is happening now to a UK Prime Minister being questioned, and more than questioned, from within his own party, doesn't that show that there is something wider afoot than these two dominant parties, that there's something about our political firmament or the appetite of our public that seems to engender this?
1: Well, there's certainly an electoral system, and I don't want to go into constitutional things, that absolutely doesn't reflect opinion in the country. And so a lot of people feel that they vote in a general election and it doesn't get represented. I mean, if you look at the last general election, Reform got, I think, more votes than the Liberal Democrats. They got a tiny number of seats. The proportions people get doesn't reflect the balance of opinion. So if you go into the voting booth and you vote and millions of people vote and then you don't get any seats in the House of Commons, you feel unrepresented. And I think that does cause huge frustration. I mean, it's crazy to argue for, you know, a change in our constitution. I don't think that's going to happen. It's a long process, but our constitution is very suited to aristocratic government in the 18th and 19th centuries. I mean, the public having views? I mean, people below a certain freehold value of house having views? No, it wasn't contrived for that. It was simply for a simple, virtually a dichotomy. And even then, during the 18th and 19th centuries, we churned prime ministers. So there's nothing much new in the churning that went on with Liz Truss. I mean, she was obviously a disastrous choice and it didn't work out. But it's, I think, much more important is that how do you get, and this is where Reform comes in, and I suspect some of the vote for the Greens come in, if people don't feel that they are getting represented, if you have a swathe of people voting Reform who got more votes, for instance, in the last general election than the Liberal Democrats, but only got four seats to the Liberal Democrats, 40 or 50, whatever it was, then people, you know, facing issues about their income going down and the NHS not serving them well and everything, feel, but I've voted and nothing actually happens.
0: Yeah.
1: And if you take, I mean, you have to be careful with voting, but you have to take sort of accumulation of individual votes. I mean, the sophologists always treat it as their great swathes of opinion. But if you go into the minds of just a single voter, in Makerfield, for instance, where there's going to be this by-election.
0: The one that may bring the likely next Prime Minister to Parliament.
1: Though Reform won 50% of the vote there in the local elections in that area. So nobody knows quite what will happen. But I mean, if you took that and just examined what individual voters thought, and then ask them whether they felt they were represented. That's why they're voting for Reform, because they don't feel, what is that word, heard. They don't feel heard.
0: Mm. But we're all-

0: track on the churning of prime ministers, because I think that's much more to do with warfare within political parties.
1: Yes, but I remember the time, and I'm sure you remember as well, where, you know, in the British political establishment, more widely the public, you'd look at the many prime ministers somewhere like Italy and you'd feel quite superior about it, that was not the kind of thing that happened in the UK. Do you think that we are heading for a multi-party system that will mean the only way to govern will be to be in coalitions?
0: Yes.
1: And that will need a different mindset.
0: Certainly on the present form of reform. I mean, if the local election results were at a general election, and of course, this, you know, there are all sorts of caveats you have to put in about, well, would it have been exactly the same? If it had been, reform wouldn't have a working majority in the House of Commons. So, of course, there would have to be, yes. And I mean, it's easy to mock countries like Italy, where it was all chaotic and now seems to be rather stable. I mean, these things come and go. We were the sick man of Europe, remember, way back. I mean, in my lifetime, not in yours. We were the sick man of Europe because our growth was low. We had winter of discontent. We had strikes everywhere. The country ground to a halt. We had a three-day week. I mean,
1: I'm not saying I'm optimistic.
0: I'm wondering if you're saying,
1: should one be steady at the moment, Ben? And would you say to the Labour Party, don't change your prime minister?
0: No, absolutely not. I'd say change him. I think you've got a dud there. I mean, a nice man and no doubt very intelligent man, but a man so overcautious and so seen publicly, I don't know what he is privately, but seen publicly as somebody who decides something and then once he gets a bit of opposition, turns back. Unlike Thatcher, unlike Blair, who are kind of bold statement politicians. In times of crisis, you need that. And at the moment, the Labour Party is in complete disarray about what it really wants.
1: So if it is Andy Burnham who comes to Parliament and then is in a position to challenge the Prime Minister, do you think he would be different in substance, or is it the case that he'd be a better communicator, and that is crucial in our age?
0: I think he'd be a far better communicator. I don't know what his views are. I mean, I've had him on programmes often and have never quite been able to work out what he stands for, to tell the truth. I think it comes and goes a bit. I mean, you know, we've now got this thing that he wants to go back into the EU. Oh, no, I don't, actually. No, I don't want to go back into the EU. No, that's way... Well, obviously he has to say that, because if he goes... I mean, he's not going to win the Labour Party over. He's not going to win the country over if he says it's time to go back into the EU.
1: Well, he's probably not going to win election in that particular area.
0: Yeah, and in that area, I mean, which was a reform area. So how would he be different? I think he has on his side the kind of political patina of energy, youth, enthusiasm, and the so-called success of Manchester, which is, compared to the UK as a whole, tiny microcosm, but nevertheless generally seen to be successful, that they got industry to come to Manchester. Manchester was revived under Burnham's mayoralty, and we keep on being told he was very good with the buses. So, you know, those sound small things, but they show a kind of willingness to change.
1: More from my conversation with David Dimbleby coming up. I'm Michelle Hussein, and this is Bloomberg.
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11: I'm Michelle Hussein, and you're listening to some highlights from the Michelle Hussein Show podcast on Bloomberg Radio. Today, I'm speaking with the British journalist and broadcaster David Dimbleby about the state of UK politics.
12: People are genuinely feeling hard pressed, hard done by. They're not able to take their holidays. Money doesn't go round as well as it did. And that's really oppressive, because it's a trap. Because the theory of successful social democracy is amelioration all the time. That's the point of it. A society goes richer because of the energy, inventiveness, enthusiasm, and commitment that it has to its own prosperity. So it produces better educated people, it produces more intelligent solutions to problems. And we've had, the problem going from a heavily industrialized society to a service industry society, which is difficult. But this position of falling back, so you get these terrible stories of, young people unemployed in perpetuity, and then coming forward with supposed mental health problems and then being put on drugs and all that. We're in a dire state. I'm not pretending we're not in a dire state. I think we are in that sense.
11: Economically, socially? I think you mean
12: economically, yeah. As well.
11: And what is the impact of that on the social fabric?
12: I don't know. They don't riot. Well, they do riot, actually, as we saw this week. I mean, the two massive demonstrations in London, which mercifully didn't end up in 1,000 deaths. And I think people who vote Reform, I don't know quite what they're after, but it's certainly, I think, probably above all, greater prosperity. That's the one thing people go for. It may get disguised as controlling immigration. You know, it may get disguised as cutting taxation or something, but it's actually GDP growth, so that people feel, each generation feels that they're doing better and not that they're slipping back. And that's the key to good government. And I mean, God knows how at the moment that can be done, because we're, up to our eyes in, the IMF says we can't go any further on our debt, on our gilt yields and all that. We can't change that. You can't effectively reduce taxation. You can't effectively, I don't know what you do.
11: Are you
12: but
11: worried?
12: What I do know you do is you have to kind of recognize those are the problems and talk about them.
11: And you need the leaders who are fit for the moment.
12: Yes. I mean, maybe I put too much on leadership, but I do think that acknowledging, you can't just be mealy-mouthed and say things are going to get better and then actually do nothing very much. If you want to, you can explain how awful

0: things are, and say we'll do our best. But you have to have a degree of charisma to do it. And one thing our present Prime Minister does not have is charisma. I mean, he mutters. Look at Trump. Trump's a good example. Trump traded on exactly the same disaffection in the middle of America that has led to the rise of reform. That is to say, lower middle class, put it that way, and working people who just feel they're slipping backwards. And that's why Trump was so enthusiastically endorsed. That's why he may be in trouble in the midterms if the economy doesn't pick up. And that's a strong, real political instinct. I mean, people in Wall Street or the city can sort of sneer at it and, you know, those are the left behinds. But they're the voters. It's a democracy. And they're the ones who have to be constantly nurtured and looked after if democracy is to work, if to succeed.
1: Are you worried about what the future holds for the country?
0: Yes. I've always been worried. I was worried when we had the three-day week. I was worried when the offshoot of the Iraq war. I'm worried about the Iran war. Of course, I'm worried about the future in that sense. But if you mean, am I worried about whether our politics can cope with the crisis we're in? Yes, I am, because I think in some ways it's unfitted to cope for the reasons that I was explaining.
1: What do you think about the prospect of Nigel Farage being the next Prime Minister?
0: I don't know. I'm not sure he's temperamentally suited to the job. And I haven't yet seen any signs around him of people of caliber to act as Chancellor of the Exchequer, Foreign Secretary, Home Secretary. Until we see them and how competent they are. At the moment, it's a bit of a sort of mix and match leftovers, it seems to me. I don't yet feel that Farage is presenting other than himself and some bold ideas which may or may not be acceptable or doable. I don't think he's presenting himself as a government yet, but he's got 3 years to go.
1: We know that they've got a big policy on mass deportations. That's what they have promised if they come to government. Mm. And that does mean that given they want to abolish the indefinite leave to remain status, where people can be here without being British citizens if they've fulfilled the requirements. I mean, the prospect of policies like that, instinctively, how do you respond to them? What do you think they would mean for the Britain we know?
0: I think instinctively that they would be totally disastrous, because I think that the ramifications would go well beyond the few who may be here because they've cheated about their circumstances or, you know, have got indefinite leave to remain improperly. But overall, I think it would have a terrible effect on communities that for 20, 30, 40 years have lived side by side. I think it would be devastating. But I also don't think it would be doable. ICE in Britain? I sort of don't think so. I mean,
1: Well, I've asked Nigel Farage this question because
0: yes.
1: He's been on this podcast.
0: Yes, has he?
1: And he said, we'd do it in our way. That ICE is not the comparison because, you know, ICE armed and obviously they exist in the United States and have done for a long time before Donald Trump. But he was very clear that that a reform government would do it in their own way. So,
0: and what did he mean by that?
1: I think he means that they would be, that they would actually deport people in high numbers in a way that he would say previous governments haven't had a bottle to do. Well, good question.
0: ECHR
1: we didn't get that far.
0: That. No.
1: Well, they would leave the ECHR.
0: I know, but you look at the process for that. Leave the ECHR. They've got to change the law. They've got to get the judges out of their hair. And then how many people are they going to deport? I mean, a million, half a million? I don't know what the plan is.
1: But he's made other things happen, as like leaving the EU, as you witnessed over many years when he came on Question Time, the programme that you presented for so long.
0: Mm.
1: Do you think that exposure on television helped him become the national public figure that he now is? That people knew him because they saw him on television, they liked the way he came across, and, you know, the program that you fronted was part of giving him that kind of national status.
0: Mea culpa.
1: Not you personally.
0: I
1: but-

0: tell you what.
1: Donald Trump benefited from being recognised on TV. Boris Johnson did as well.
0: It brings us to the whole business of social media and the way people communicate nowadays. I'm in two minds about, under BBC rules, once he'd become a UKIP representative in the European Parliament, he had a right, the party had a right to be, I can't remember how many times, two or three times a year out of 26 programmes. But then the question always was, well, who do we put on? And they were all such drongos apart from Farage. He was the only articulate one. I mean, we did try one or two others, but they were so boring and so confused. And maybe in the interest of democracy, we should have put them on as boring and confused. But we wanted a good argument about what reform was arguing. And so Farage, and this is the problem actually with reform now, that he is the only voice, really. The reason you were talking to him, he is the only voice. And I think that's a kind of Achilles heel for him.
1: Yeah, they're definitely now trying to build up others.
0: Yes, but he's not very good at the relationships, is he? He falls out with people quite easily. He's quite thin-skinned in a funny way.
1: But
0: if you're going to lead a new party, you've got to be quite broad-shouldered about who you bring in.
1: I'm conscious that we're now 10 years on from the EU referendum, and you were the voice who said that night on the airwaves, "We're out. The people have voted to leave the EU." But you had also in 1975 anchored the results coverage of the...
0: We've left Farage now, have we?
1: His big cause before this, before the country as a whole, was the EU. And it just made me think with this 10-year anniversary. Been a witness to many big political moments, anchoring all those general elections, and the voice of the referendum in 2016 when the results came. And you played a similar role back in 1975 when the UK voted to stay in the European Economic Community as it was then. How do you reflect on seeing that total expanse of time and two different decisions by the British public?
0: Why did they vote for and then vote against?
1: Or how did it feel both of those nights to you, having seen that
0: The first one was virtually was a foregone conclusion, really. Wilson had been away. Unlike Cameron, who, you remember, came back before his referendum, which I actually think was a disastrous mistake to call it, because it became something quite different. But he came back from Brussels with one or two minor concessions that he'd been offered, which were no help. But Wilson came back, and Wilson was a wily Prime Minister, and he came back and said, "Oh, we've got this and we've got that," and people just voted for it because it seemed then to be the way to go, not least because the French had been trying to keep us out. So it was to, you know, De Gaulle had vetoed us going in, so we thought, "Oh, there must be something good here because he doesn't want us in, so let's get in." I mean, that was a much easier course, and I think what happened in the years since was that it was an easy target. Everything could be blamed by Conservatives and by the left of the Labour Party on being in the EU, loss of control, particular issues like fisheries and all that. And so it built up a momentum. And when, in my view, very inadvisedly, Cameron decided to call a referendum because he thought he'd win it, and then went to Europe and got absolutely no change at all, he was asking for trouble. And it, the facts are, I mean, it may be, okay, the people who voted Brexit may say in 50 years' time it'll show it was a good thing, Britain will. But we've had 10 years of it now, and it has shown us no advantage at all that I can see. It hasn't had any effect on immigration numbers, except we no longer have people from the EU coming easily and students coming in. We have no particular advantage. And 10 years has passed, a decade. And I'm not surprised, actually, that people are very restless.
1: If a future Prime Minister wants to take us back into the EU or even the single market, do you think there should be another public vote?
0: Absolutely.
1: So that's the only way to undo Brexit, to actually have another public vote?
0: I think it'd have to be, yes. But I think having had the 52-48, which we now know, incidentally, if there were a vote, would be reversed pretty well.
1: As opinion stands at the moment.
0: As opinion stands. But that's quite interesting, because there's not been a case being made for going back in. Just a lot of regretful noises. But yes, I think there should certainly be, but it won't be in my lifetime. Well, I hope I may live long enough to see it.
1: More from my conversation with David Dimbleby coming up. I'm Michelle Hussein, and this is Bloomberg.
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5: This is a Bloomberg Money Minute.
6: 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You're gonna need it.
5: Disney is hoping the Force is still with it this opening weekend for Star Wars, The Mandalorian, and Grogu. Hey. And not just because of the film's marketing campaign with Mandalorian-inspired products and Grogu-branded food.
7: Strap in.
5: Bloomberg reporter Chris Palmieri at the film's premiere says the plot for Disney this time is way thicker than that.
8: It's really a test of whether people who aren't Star Wars fans are going to come to what essentially a TV series that they're turning into a movie as opposed to an original Star Wars film.
5: In addition to the adorable Yoda, the film includes a lot of choreographed action scenes and visual effects, and success could lead to a whole new pipeline of TV to theater titles to lure Disney Plus subscribers out to the movies. Failure, though, could mean future planned Star Wars themed films could just end up being relegated to a long time ago in a streaming galaxy far, far away. Denise Pellegrini, Bloomberg Radio.
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12: It is time for the Teacher Leader Summit. Hey, it's Hal Dane taking the show on the road Tuesday and Wednesday, leaving the friendly confines of the 180 Pro Studio to go down to New Orleans to the Morial Convention Center for the annual Teacher Leader Summit. Dr. Brumley puts this thing on it. It's fantastic. We will have a cavalcade of guests for you all through Tuesday and Wednesday show. 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
12: I'm Michelle Hussein, and you're listening to some highlights from the Michelle Hussein Show podcast on Bloomberg Radio. Today, I'm speaking with the British journalist and broadcaster David Dimbleby about the state of UK politics. You've had to find the right words for the moment in live commentary on royal occasions. I'm thinking particularly about the funeral of Diana, which was an immense shock.
13: Mm.
12: And I still remember lines from your commentary then.
13: I don't. What do you remember?
12: I remember the coffin coming out of Kensington Palace that morning, and it was the first moment that people had seen a coffin.
13: Yeah.
12: And it was very quiet, and you picked up, you know, after everyone watching had a chance to absorb just the pictures. And I remember, you know, learning a huge amount from that when are the moments where you should not speak rather than speak. Yes. It's one of the great, you know.
13: Well, it's interesting because the BBC, in the week after Diana was killed in the car crash, met every day, and they're always angsting about what tone should we take for this funeral. And I said, just learn your business. You don't adopt a tone, you reflect a tone. And I remember as that coffin came down from Kensington Palace, the hearse, and turned, there was a shout. Two women in the crowd at the gate just shouted, "God bless you, Diana, God bless you." And I thought, yeah, that's exactly right. Just leave that happen and then say as little as possible. Because it was perfectly obvious what was happening. I mean, some of the pictures from that funeral are extraordinary. And the only time my voice cracked, actually, was when I saw that on the top of the hearse in white flowers was just written "mummy." And when I said the word "mummy," I just cracked a bit because I thought it was so simple and moving. But there was an extraordinary moment when they were going off after the terrible thing of the sons having to walk behind the coffin and all that, which was clearly a terrible error. But then the hearse went off on its way to where she was to be buried. And so many flowers were thrown at this hearse that the driver had to put the windscreen wipers on. I'll never forget that. This extraordinary picture of carnations and roses and lilies and things just being swept off the car so he could see where to drive. And again, you didn't just say anything. You get a close-up of it. The viewer can see it. It's obvious.
12: You were not happy about the king going to America for his recent visit. You thought it was the wrong political moment to send the king into. When you saw how the visit actually transpired, the speeches that the king was able to give in the presence of President Trump and in Congress, did you feel differently?
13: I thought it was handled impeccably, really. And I was surprised by that. I mean, Trump didn't take advantage of it in the way that I thought he might. And the politics of the Iran war were kept out of it as far as possible. But I thought that, and maybe this was wrong, I thought that by postponing the visit, we'd put pressure on Trump, though actually nobody puts much pressure on Trump, not until the midterms that may put pressure on him. I thought it might just distance us from it. But it was curious because the careful wording of that very good speech that the king made, I don't know who wrote that, but it was, I mean, obviously he had an input, but it was a wonderfully crafted speech.
12: The one in Congress.
13: Yeah. And people said, oh, amazing, 12 standing ovations. Actually, you can't say good morning in Congress if you're a visitor without getting a standing ovation. They're all getting up at every turn. But that was a very clever and subtle speech about the relationship. It doesn't change the relationship, but it, and I don't know what purpose it actually serves for Britain, because, I mean, Scotch whiskey got a cut in its duty.
12: It did.
13: But the idea that, there's a whole story about America and Europe going on at the moment, in fact, which I'm doing a podcast on, about the relationship between America from 45 to now with the rest of the world. And Trump is obviously an outlier on this. And a visit by the king is not going to change policy one way or another. I mean, is it...
12: Not change policy, but perhaps there's a value and a purpose in the fact that he is uniquely placed and used the opportunity to talk about the courage of the people of Ukraine or the importance of checks and balances in front of lawmakers and a president, some of whom don't generally want to hear any of that and won't hear any of it said to their face.
13: Well, the mystery is the mystique of monarchy, because if the French president had gone and said it, or if German president had gone and said it, or Maloney or anybody else, nobody had taken a bit of notice. But the Americans have, partly because many of them have their histories in Britain, this huge respect for hereditary monarchy, which is, I agree, it's a mystery and it's worth trading on.
12: Are you a monarchist yourself?
13: I'm a monarchist, but I think I'm in favour of a monarchy that adapts. Remember that South Africa, the way when apartheid collapsed, the Afrikaner Prime Minister told the Afrikaners, adapt or die. That was their slogan, adapt or die. And I think with our monarchy, just adapting is very important. And there's signs that it's actually happening, because I think rather to the discomfiture of the king, William has said, change is on my agenda. He said it to a Canadian comedian, a brilliant line, change is on my agenda. And what did we see just yesterday? That he's going to give up 20% of the Duchy of Cornwall, which is a huge amount of land over 21 or 27.

0: urban counties of Britain vast, that he's going to give that land up for development. I mean, I think he's aware that to keep the monarchy in line with the country's feelings and aspirations, you can't go on with loads of helicopters and planes and this and that and the other.
1: And the king,
0: it does need to adapt.
1: And the king himself, the changes he's made, particularly the way that he took his brother's title away from him over the Epstein affair.
0: Yes, that was inevitable, wasn't it?
1: Well, we can say it's inevitable now. For a long time, it looked like something impossible to take away a title that is his birthright. How much damage do you think has been done to the family and the institution through Andrew?
0: I don't know. You can say wayward son, but actually the palace as a whole failed to do anything to control his, you know, when he was, I mean, this ridiculous thing of him being made a UK ambassador for trade, which is absurd. And everybody knew it was crazy and he wasn't actually doing anything for trade at all. But it was sort of connived at. So the thing I'm against is the lack of openness in the royal family. And I think they should confront the problems they face. And if it's perfectly obvious that Prince Andrew, as he was, is roaring around the world, actually having a good time at the taxpayers' expense, you shouldn't condone it. You should pull him in. But his mother, as we know, indulged him and wouldn't have done that. I think that parliamentary scrutiny of the monarchy is very important. I'm not in any way a Republican, because I don't think it would work for the UK. Try getting a president that would, I mean, unlike Ireland, where it works brilliantly.
1: An elected head of state.
0: Yeah, well, it works there because, you know, it's a much, much smaller country, much more cohesive. I mean, it's accepted, but think of a president that would work for England, for another country, Wales, for a third country, Scotland, for a fourth, Northern Ireland. I mean, I think it would be incredibly difficult. And a monarchy that is, like the other European monarchies, not too pretentious, not too vulgar in its behavior, not too obviously privileged, though it is always going to be very privileged, would suit us well. And I think, I don't know what William's going to do. I don't know any of them, so I have no idea what they're going to do.
1: Do you miss being part of those kinds of occasions and commentating on them?
0: No.
1: A moment that's passed.
0: Well, I tell you what, I've always stopped doing things when I thought I've sort of done them as well as I can. I mean, I did Question Time for 25 years, and I was coming up to 80 or whatever I can't was. And I thought, actually, this is only going to go downhill from here. And one day somebody's going to come up and say, do you know, I think it's time you stop doing this. So I stopped doing that. And royal commentaries, I mean, the last one I did was State Occasions, was the Cenotaph. And again, I'd done it so many times. And I'd been quite ill before the last one I did. But it went very well for some reason. I thought, right, this is the moment to stop.
1: Go out on a high.
0: But it's why I like doing podcasts and this and that. I mean, when an election comes up, I have to say, I still think, I wonder whether I couldn't do that better than it's been. Terrible arrogance. But I've enjoyed broadcasting. So if you enjoy it, and it's in my blood. I mean, I see an election broadcast and I want to be there commanding the stage. I like it. I like Question Time for that reason. So if another vehicle came, start all over again.
1: Who knows? David Dimbleby, thank you so much.
0: Thank you for tempting me in. I enjoyed talking to you.
1: Thank you for listening to some of the highlights from my podcast. To hear the full conversation, please subscribe to The Michelle Hussein Show, wherever you get your podcasts. I'm Michelle Hussein.
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5: This is a Bloomberg Money Minute. Ford Motors, the 122-year-old automaker, is branching out. It wants to capitalize on the need for massive amounts of power at AI data centers.
4: Ford is trying to expand into energy storage, and they're basically taking all of this investment and development that they put into EVs and kind of had to give up on and trying to turn it into another revenue stream and doing it by tapping into this insatiable demand for AI power.
5: That's Bloomberg's equities reporter Jordan Fitzgerald, who says Ford's taking advantage of its partnership with a Chinese battery maker to provide cloud computing providers with the juice they need.
4: Ford still makes cars. It might do energy storage on the side, and it might be good at it. That's not super clear yet.
5: And Ford has already signed a five-year agreement for up to 20 gigawatt hours of energy storage with EDF Power Solutions of North America, a promising start to a new business.
4: It's an attempt to turn lemons into lemonade.
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22: This is the Bloomberg Green Report. Climate change has some developers building homes that are resilient to extreme weather and more environmentally friendly at the same time. When Hurricane Michael hit Mexico Beach on the Florida Panhandle, one house stood out among most of those around it which were wrecked. It was built on 14-foot-tall pillars. The storm left vehicles piled up to its windows, yet the house itself was unscathed except for a few lost vehicles. The house's rounded shape helped it withstand the Category 5 winds that collapsed most conventional structures. Developers are not only rounding out the outside corners of their houses, they're installing solar panels snugly. Winds can't lift them.

0: clean power remains available to residents throughout any storm. Wetlands and native vegetation are being preserved. That reduces flooding vulnerability. And builders are using recycled or advanced construction materials that reduce energy use, as well as the need to make new material. Jeff Bellinger, Bloomberg Radio.
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3: The demand for memory has really surged, and that is because of the importance and the value and the capability of memory that is really essential for all advanced systems. And yes, there is a shortage, but Micron is working hard to increase supply through these projects here in America, here in Manassas, Virginia, Boise, and New York. And we see this shortage continuing beyond, well beyond 2026 timeframe. But the important thing is that Micron is working hard with our customers, working also on the long-term supply agreements with our customers to really ensure that they can have predictability for supply. And of course, Micron can have the confidence for the investments that we are really committing to here for the long haul.
4: Historically, memory is a cyclical business, right? Periods of boom, periods of bust. I'm wondering if a $200 billion investment here in the U.S. signals perhaps more of a confidence that that demand, that high demand, is going to be permanent, or are there concerns here that the industry could be overbuilding capacity?
3: Of course, what we are doing is building these fabs, which are very long lead time item. As you can see in terms of what we are doing at Boise and New York, it really takes several years just to build, construct the shell.
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13: This is the Bloomberg Business of Sports, where we explore the big money issues in the world of sports. I'm Michael Barr.
14: I'm Vanessa Perdomo Maglione.
15: And I'm Randall Williams.
13: Coming up, we'll talk about the big racing weekend with the Indy 500, the Canadian Grand Prix, and the Coca-Cola 600, and one driver who is looking to make history by being the first woman to attempt the racing double. But the racing world is still in shock and saddened by the news that two-time Cup Series champion Kyle Busch has died at age 41. Busch's family said that he was hospitalized just days before he was to compete at Charlotte Motor Speedway with a severe illness. The NASCAR family, including Richard Childress Racing and NASCAR, issued a joint statement saying Busch was a rare talent and a future Hall of Famer who will be deeply missed.
14: And then later on, we are going to speak to the president of the first billion-dollar women's sports franchise in history. That's straight ahead on the Bloomberg Business of Sports.
15: But first, let's tap into arguably the center of racing in May, also the hometown of my fiance, but Indianapolis. We are joined by IndyCar president Doug Bowles, who is going to give us some insight on the 110th running of the Indianapolis 500.
13: Doug, welcome to the Bloomberg Business of Sports.
16: Well, thanks for having me, and it is a great day, a great weekend coming up when you get to see all kinds of racing around the globe, and for us gearheads, it is a pretty special day.
13: Now, I know, obviously, you know, the big one, you got the Indy 500. This year is a little different because we motorheads and gearheads, we were used to having Monaco early in the morning. Then we would go to Indy, and then we would go to the Coca-Cola 600. But now that we have the Canadian Grand Prix weaved in there, it's a little bit of a viewing thing. But, of course, the big one is the Indy 500. Tell us more about the 110th running. My gosh, 110th running of the Indianapolis 500.
16: You know, it's pretty fun.

0: funny you say 110th running. Every time we say it, I find it hard to believe that we're at 110 runnings of this amazing, amazing race. You know, it started in 1911, and you know, you think about the reason this place was built was to test, you know, the new technology of the day, and it was really about business. You know, it was about growing the automotive industry, and certainly in Indiana, but in the U.S. as much as anything. And it's turned into be a huge economic driver for the state of Indiana. It's over $1 billion of economic impact, this facility and in part this race put on. And this year, you know, 110 runnings, and we're going to sell out the grandstands. They have sold out the grandstands this year. There literally will be over 350,000 people on property. Second largest city in the state of Indiana right here in the racetrack on race day. Wow. It's been a pretty great year, and we're just excited to just continue to keep the engine that drives at least motorsport on the IndyCar side, keep that thing running smoothly, and hopefully we have a great race.
1: It is something so cool about motorsports that 350,000 fans can all gather together. I mean, that's so unique to racing. Doug, tell me about how you guys have done this with the grandstands now. This is the second year in a row that it's sold out, but last year marked the first time that it happened since 2016. What were you able to do to heighten attendance over these last few years?
0: Well, I mean, at the end of the day, it really comes down to just our fans' passion for the sport and the passion for the speedway. They just continue to come back, and more importantly, they continue to bring people back. But really over the last, call it 15 years, as we were leading into the 100th running of the Indianapolis 500, we sort of changed the way that we market. For a long period of time, the Indianapolis Motor Speedway and the Indy 500 didn't really do a lot of marketing or promotion. They just opened the gates up, and people just continued to come back. And I think we view it as a 365-day-a-year job to make sure people know that this event is taking place. And frankly, the strength of the IndyCar series that runs, you know, the 18 races this year, 16 of them outside of this market, the IndyCar series health and momentum has really helped also drive the excitement for the Indy 500. So, you know, for a period of time, the event, the 500, and maybe the series didn't work directly together. And I think now we've found a way to just help each other, the series and the speedway, grow. So I think it's a combination of things. But at the end of the day, it's really about the fans' passion for Memorial Day weekend, Sunday, showing up at the Indianapolis Motor Speedway for an Indy 500.
2: So we mentioned the Indianapolis 500 grandstand selling out. I have a culture question for you, because it seems like racing culture has never been bigger in America, specifically even outside of IndyCar. You think about F1, you think about NASCAR and the Chicago Street Race. And I wonder if you have felt the culture of racing in America shift over the last few years.
0: You know, definitely. And I think one of the fears that sport in general had, but certainly motorsport live events had, was none of us really knew what sport would look like on the backside of 2020. And there was some concern that when we get back out of 2020, that people will be so used to doing everything at home that live events would be a thing of the past, or at least struggle. And we found that that's really been the opposite. And so we've really focused on, you know, how do you make that experience of the live event that you can't get when you're at home? So it's really important for us to focus on that live event. And then the one thing I've seen that's really changed the culture around here as much as anything is just youth. Seeing young people, young adults who are embracing live events, where prior to 2020, it just felt a lot older in terms of the people in the grandstands and the people that were around here. So focused on youth has really, you know, has really changed the way that sport, and in particular racing, operates.
3: The last year was the first year of the media rights agreement between Fox and IndyCar. Once again, this year, it will air on Fox. Take us over the year to your ratings for IndyCar. I know they had to be up big time.
0: Yeah, our ratings in 2025 versus previous years were significantly up across the board. We had some record highs in certain events. The Indy 500, for example, had the highest rating that it's had in a couple of decades. In fact, for the first time since the early 2000s, the Indy 500 was the most watched motorsport event in America, even more than the Daytona 500, which is something that we hadn't seen in, like I said, a couple of decades. So that was, the growth has been pretty strong. What really was strong, though, and I think what we're most encouraged about, was our growth in the 18 to 34 category. One of the things that motorsport in general, has struggled with was how do you gain the momentum in that youth category, in that young adult category. You know, part of it may be because of Drive to Survive and Formula One and people getting interested in the personalities behind

0: behind the sport. So I think that set a great foundation or jumping off platform for many of us. But what we were encouraged with the most is not necessarily that all of the ratings were up, but that in that critical 18 to 34 age group, our ratings were significantly better. And we've seen the same thing this year. We've come out of the box with a new schedule where the IndyCar series started three races in a row. Last year, we had big gaps between it. That's helped drive some significant ratings, you know, almost 30% up as we go into this year's Indianapolis 500, just with really strong strong events. And again, that young market tends to be helping drive that for us.
1: We're talking with Doug Bowles, president of IndyCar, and this year's Grand Marshal of the 500, Caitlin Clark. Gee, I wonder who she is. Tell us more about that.
0: It's funny, you know, when the Fever drafted Caitlin Clark, it didn't take but maybe 30 seconds for race fans to be saying, hey, you got to get Caitlin Clark to the Indianapolis 500. She needs to drive the pace car. She needs to wave the green flag, all those different things. And we have such a great relationship with Pacer Sports and Entertainment, who own the Fever. And together, we just decided that the most important thing Caitlin Clark could do is just get acclimated to the WNBA and certainly the Fever. And her main job was to go win games with the Fever. So we agreed together to just let her get used to playing for the Fever and let the Fever really establish the relationship with her. So we've stayed in touch over the last couple of years. So this is the first year where I think we and the Pacers folks felt it was the right time to bring her out here. So it's exciting to have her, you know. And the other place where we're excited to have Coach Kurt Cignetti, you know, the IU national championship football team is going to drive the pace car. So having both of those huge profile sports figures part of our event is really special. But finally getting Caitlin here, I know for a lot of our fans, is a really big deal. So we're looking forward to hosting her on Sunday.
2: I mean, talk about gaining fans, you know, with the 18-34-year-old. I'm sure she's going to help out with that as well. You know, she's really, really popular. Doug, one of the other things I wanted to talk about when we were talking about, you know, the Fox and how they've come in and done with the media rights, but also last year they acquired 1/3 of Penske Entertainment, which includes IndyCar and the Indianapolis Motor Speedway. Can you tell us about the strategy behind that, bringing them on as a partner in that way?
0: Yeah, it's an interesting one. You know, we were excited to have them as a broadcast partner, and they've obviously, we just talked about the numbers and just the promotional strength that they've brought to the brand, to the NTT IndyCar series, as well as to some of our drivers, you know, beginning to build them into superstars, whether it's Pato O'Ward or Alex Palou or Joseph Newgarden. It really makes a lot of sense there. And then about halfway through the season last year, the folks at Fox and Penske Entertainment said, is there a way that, you know, this relationship could be even stronger? And that's really where the minority ownership component came. Obviously, Roger Penske doesn't need an owner, wasn't looking for one, but this one felt natural. And so we got to a point where it made sense. What I can tell you has changed the most for us with that, we're great operators. We are at Penske Entertainment. We're great at putting on events. We're great at building things. We're okay at marketing. But what we aren't is great at marketing. And that's where I think you bring somebody like Fox in, and they're in the boardroom now with us. You can have conversations with them that you wouldn't you might not have with just a traditional television broadcast partner. And I can tell you that our team is on the phone with somebody from Fox every day, not just talking about the broadcast side, but how do we grow the sport? The number of times that I'm talking to Eric Shanks, the president of Fox, or our team is about ideas and ways to get creative to grow the sport. That's where I think you'll see the long-term benefit of the relationship, is just that they look at events through a different lens. We look through it primarily at, you know, operating and putting on a great event and then sort of marketing it. They look at market everything and then sort of put on the event. So when you marry those two together, I think we're gonna be really strong, and that's just going to continue to allow the sport to grow.
2: That was IndyCar President Doug Bowles.
1: Up next, you'll hear our interview with Catherine Legg, who is going to be the first woman to attempt the racing double this weekend. 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I'm Michael Barr. 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
13: Yeah, so I work for my father-in-law. He owns 3 tire shops, 13 employees. So I manage one of the shops full-time. Gross, we do about $3 to $3.5 million in sales annually. Says he doesn't want to actually retire. He doesn't really have a clear plan in place. He doesn't even know if he wants me to take over the entire operation or what exactly he wants to do.
14: I would just sit and say, listen, if you want to keep it until you die, that's fine. I don't want to force you to do anything. As a team member, have to know what the future looks like in order for this to be okay long term. So let's figure out our future. If it's a 10-year plan, if it's a 5, I don't care. But I need a plan. What does he want from his business after this transition's over? And he needs to decide that now.
15: The more

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3: This is the Bloomberg Business of Sports, where we explore the big money issues in the world of sports. I'm Michael Barr.
4: I'm Vanessa Perdomo-Maglione.
5: And I'm Randall Williams.
3: We are talking about racing today ahead of one of the biggest race weekends of the year, the Indianapolis 500. We are joined now by Catherine Legg, who will be racing in her fifth Indianapolis 500 this weekend.
4: But Michael, she won't just be running the Indy 500. She's going to be attempting the double by racing the Indy 500 and then heading to North Carolina to race in the Coca-Cola 600 on the same day.
5: Catherine will be the first woman to ever attempt the double, which has only been attempted by five drivers in history and only completed once.
3: Catherine Legg joins us now to talk about the historic feat. Catherine, welcome to the Bloomberg Business of Sports. You are about to make history.
6: Yeah, crazy, right?
3: Yeah.
6: I don't know what possessed me. When they said, did I want to run the double? I mean, doing one or the other is a huge deal in itself. You know, not many people get the opportunity to be part of the Indy 500, let alone five times. And then not many people get to race in NASCAR Cup, let alone do the Coke 600. And so the opportunity to do either would have been huge in on itself. But then they said, why don't we do both on the same day and do the double like Kyle Larson did? And I was like, why not? That sounds great. And then after I committed to it, I was thinking about it and I was thinking, oh, that's quite a lot. But what I've let myself in for, why did I say yes to this? But I honestly think it's going to be an epic, awesome day that, you know, I share with my partners in Elf Cosmetics. GM and Chevrolet have been wonderful trying to get everything set up. And I'm obviously in a Chevy on both the Indy side and the NASCAR side. And then we've got the New Air Club who are like doing all the logistics of getting me from one place to the other. And so it's kind of like an adventure. It's kind of like Catherine's own amazing race.
4: No, it really is. I feel like it has to be. And that's why I want to talk a little bit about, can you give us a little bit more of the detail for people who don't know all of the logistics that go behind that? How does your day look on Sunday?
6: Oh, goodness. So I actually said to them, oh, hey, no, don't tell me. Just tell me where I got to be. I don't want to stress about it. I'm going to be fine. And then literally a couple of hours later, I was like, hey, how are we getting to the helicopter? How are we doing this? And so knowing me and my OCD kind of control freaky ways, they gave me all the details. And so we're very fortunate that we have New Air Club on board and they're helping us to organize golf carts to obviously GM vehicles. We have Chevy truck ready to take me from the golf cart to the helicopter, to the plane, to the helicopter, to the golf cart, to drive it in. Yeah.
5: So when did
6: I don't
5: you...
6: know. We haven't got like a food partner.
4: I was so just going to ask, yeah. When do you eat? I was just going to ask that.
6: There's a training facility in Indiana in Charlotte called PitFit, and they specialize in race car drivers and pit crew and things like that. And I've been working with them on and off for 20 years of my career. And I texted Jim Leo, the owner, and I was like, hey, what do I do here? Is it like when I did the Iron Man and I'm going to do booze and gummies and that kind of thing? Baby food even? Uh-huh. But I have to decide what I want to eat on the plane in between. So like a recovery meal. And you get out of the car and you feel physically sick, right? Because mm-hmm. of all the G-force and the heat and everything else. So it's got to be something that's gentle on my stomach. I'm going to have an IV in the plane. Mm-hmm. And so, yeah, lots of moving parts.
5: So you mentioned the G's that you feel in a race car, and I was in Vegas a couple years ago and rode in one, and I don't understand how you all do this, but I do wonder physically, is there a difference that you feel between the Indy car and a NASCAR?
6: Yeah, absolutely. Very different cars. It's almost like a different sport.
5: Wow.
6: So the Indy car, you're sat relatively horizontally in the car. Your feet are at the same level as your bum, basically. And it's all core and upper body because you're not using the brakes or, you know, it's hard on your, the steering's heavy. It's hard on your shoulders. It's hard on your chest. forearms because of the repetitive nature of it. It's not really

0: heavy doing it once. But when you have to do 500 miles worth, then it becomes like you're doing it 1,000 times, right? And it just takes it out of you. And then you get in the NASCAR and it's hot, so over 130 degrees, and you're fighting with the car and it's moving around and the center of pressure is heavy and it's rolling around and you've got tire degradation and all these things. So it's like two totally different sports. And I think the NASCAR will be the one that wears you out in terms of heart rate will be higher, but it's less strength based. So I need to start carbing up yesterday, really.
1: We're talking with Catherine Legg, race car driver competing with AJ Foyt Racing in the Indianapolis 500. And I want people to understand, this is, forgive me for putting it this way, this is a dangerous business. Mm-hmm. It is. Catherine, you are currently 27th on the grid. You qualified at 229.456 miles an hour. That's about 5 miles faster than what they do on I-80 here in New Jersey. And but the thing that it puts it in my mind is that this past week we had a big practice crash. Alex Rossi, Pato O'Ward, and Romain Grosjean. It was a clean week up until that. Take us through what it's like to compete in Indianapolis racing, especially with the man on the pole, Alex Palou, 232.24 miles an hour on the pole. This is dangerous, folks.
0: Yeah, it is dangerous, but in the same breath, they've made massive strides at trying to make it less dangerous. You know, they've got safer barriers now. The cars are stronger. There is no escaping the fact you're doing 230 odd miles an hour average, right? You're turning into turn one at 243 or whatever it may be. So yeah, it's dangerous. Everything should be going in the same direction, unlike driving in New Jersey. But it's just one of those things you have a real healthy respect for, but you don't think about in any way, shape, or form. And you do your best to be as smart and minimize the mistakes, but some things can happen and you can get taken out. Look at the Alex Rossi crash, right? Mm-hmm. So he spins mid-corner, turn two, and then the people behind him can't avoid the carnage and end up crashing as well. So something like that can happen, and it's through no fault of your own. You're out of the race, hopefully uninjured. And same goes for Charlotte. I mean, there are some massive NASCAR crashes as well, and it's unfortunate byproduct of this sport that we love so much. I hope that that it's going to minimize the risk by all these advances in modern day medicine that we have to make sure that when we hit a safer barrier, we don't get concussions and things like that. Hopefully, I mean, they're just working wonders to do it. But it is fast and it is dangerous, and that's why we all love it so much, or one of the many reasons.
1: Now, I want to add more to expand on that. You qualified 27th on the grid, but because of that big practice crash, are you going to be able now to move up on the grid? Because will some of these guys have to go to their backup cars?
0: Yeah, I'm not sure, really. I know that a couple of people got excluded from post-qualifying technical infringements, right. So I think we move up one spot, and then I don't know what the rule is with regards to going to the backup car. I think they should be okay, but I'm not sure. Honestly, there were only 33 cars attempting to qualify this year, and so all 33 got in. Mm-hmm. Where you qualified is less relevant than in previous years because we got rained out on day one, and so the qualifying sort of got condensed into day two. So whether I'm P20 or P30, it doesn't make too much difference to the start of my day. Although I will say my plan is to start the race conservatively, watch, learn, figure out how everybody else is driving, and sort of move forward. It's 500 miles. It's a long race. You've got a lot of time to move forward. So I feel a lot less pressure being back in 26th or wherever it is that I'm starting.
2: Catherine, Elf Cosmetics is going to be with you. You know, they're your sponsor, and they're going to be with you through both races. Tell us about having a sponsor like that who's, you know, going to take you through this whole day, who really supports you like that.

0: and is they're really supportive of women in sports, right?
1: So Elf Cosmetics are amazing. Their ethos is honestly incredible. I'm super proud to represent them as a brand because of their products being amazing, but also because of the values and what they stand for. And I was actually 4 years ago, we got connected, and I was the first sports person that they had on deck, so to say. And after me, along came the likes of Billie Jane King, who's just amazing.
0: You know, just a random name there.
2: Legend. Exactly.
1: Yeah. A legend, right? And Elf have always been about empowering legendary females and just empowerment in general, in all honesty. And so the fact that I'm the only woman in both series and I'm the first woman to attempt this and everything, it kind of underlines what they believe in, the, you know, that some barriers, they're only perceived barriers, they're not actual barriers, and you can do anything that you set your mind to if you want it enough. And so I think that me trying to strive to do these things and having a partner who believes in me and believes in the possibilities is, it's not to be cliche, but it is empowering, right? Without them, I wouldn't be doing this. Without me, they wouldn't be doing it. So why not? I mean, they changed the face of racing, in my opinion. Mm. 2 years ago, we had a pink Elf Cosmetics car, and they were the first beauty brand cosmetics company to sponsor in major racing, whether that's open wheel or NASCAR or anything. They were the first. There have been others that have kind of jumped on the bandwagon and come along since. Mm-hmm. But they were the first, and they said, we're going to do a pink car. I said, no, we're not. I don't want to be the girl in the pink car, because I've spent the entirety of my career just wanting to fit in and just wanting to be another driver and not pointing out the fact that I am a girl.
0: That was professional race car driver Catherine Legg.
2: Up next, we are looking to the WNBA and the team who was able to be the first women's franchise ever valued at $1 billion.
3: Oh, that's straight ahead on the Bloomberg Business of Sports. 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
3: This is a Bloomberg Money Minute. In the face of spiking energy and grocery costs, many of us are changing not only how much money we spend, but how we spend it.
9: Historically, when energy prices rise and remain elevated, you do see consumers start to reallocate their basket of spend.
3: And Michelle Meyer, chief economist at the MasterCard Economics Institute, says we're starting to see spending pullbacks now.
9: Things like autos that are directly related to gas prices, but even the larger appliances that are bigger ticket items.
3: Home Depot and Lowe's say we're pausing planned major home renovations. But Meyer says, interestingly, we're not seeing a pullback, at least yet, in the category she calls discretionary services.
9: For example, restaurant spending is remaining very steady, very solid. And I think that says a lot about the consumer.

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1: This is a Bloomberg Money Minute. AI chatbots like ChatGPT, Gemini, and Claude are gaining in popularity. Users may find them helpful for answering questions on everything from something silly to helping to manage business operations. A Morning Consult survey found that as of April, nearly half of Americans reported using AI, up from 31% a couple of years ago. Nicholas Lachlan is the vice president of content at Morning Consult.
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2: It's not just concentrated with one or two of the brands.
1: Lachlan says consumer distrust of AI centers around societal issues.
2: Things like democracy and children and news and information, data privacy, etc.
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7: Thanks for joining us on the Bloomberg Business of Sports, where we explore the big money issues in the world of sports. I'm Michael Barr.
8: I'm Vanessa Perdomo-Maglio.
9: And I'm Randall Williams.
7: The Golden State Valkyries have become the first women's sports franchise in history to be valued at a whopping $1 billion.
9: The Valkyries came into the WNBA last year as the first expansion franchise in the league since 2008, and they came in with a strong plan. Vanessa, you recently spoke with team president Jess Smith about their historical start.
8: That's right, and this is something we've been monitoring really closely. Who is going to be the first team to reach that billion-dollar number? And it came quicker than people imagine. Jess and I spoke about that and how owner Joe Lacob set the tone by believing in women's basketball before the WNBA even existed.
7: Let's take a listen to Vanessa's conversation with Golden State Valkyries president Jess Smith.
8: So $1 billion valuation, tell me what it was like when you first heard the number.
10: I mean, for us, just we're full of pride. Like, this has been a moment that everybody's been looking to women's sports to achieve. And the fact that we have a chance to usher that in means a lot to us. But we're also, there's like two facets to that mindset. One is we're actually just important to be one, or like excited to be one of those teams, right? And we feel like that's on the horizon to come here. And we're like the first, but that doesn't really matter. What matters is the continued growth. And what matters is, you know, the continued investment and the business case pouring into women's sports, which also equates to the great outcomes on the court. And the second piece of that is the continued growth of just the WNBA, right? And we are certainly at the helm of that in coming in and building this team and having the fan base that we do and the outcomes that we've had. But we also know it's just starting. You know, when you look at the new CBA, which gives us that long-term stability, you also look at the growth it's going to provide in future years. So we have the opportunity to play more games beginning next year. You know, if everybody agrees on that, we start to look at things like international fandom and exposure and, you know, where the league's going to help lead us there. But like, we're going to lead our brand in those spaces too. And this media deal, is a very big deal. And not only because of the financial component that kicks in this year that folks have been talking about, but because of the visibility, the opportunity to create more fandom in more places to funnel into league. And of course, we want to funnel them into Valkyries fans. But for us, it's exciting and we're prideful in it, but it's not something that we feel like is a checked box in any way. It's the beginning of a new era in the next number of years when people won't even remember that there were ever stats kind of waiting for us to get there. It's just something that's normal.
8: Yeah, I love that you said that too, because it's the same. It's not something a team really is like looking at, aspiring to all the time, but because of that historical moment and because it raises the bar for women's sports overall. Like you said, people have been waiting for this number to happen. we had done a report.

0: report last year where, you know, Joe Lacob had said at NBA meetings a couple years ago, this is going to be sooner than people think. You know, he was kind of telling the future on his own franchise there. What was the conversation like with him? Was there any celebration, you know, with him or within the franchise at all? Not because this was something you were striving to, but because there is still that historic element to it.
1: I think for us, like if you look back, even when we launched the brand, what we've shared is this is always bigger than Golden State. Mm-hmm. And we take that responsibility really seriously too. And so in this moment, the celebration was truly just an acknowledgement of what it took to get here. Mm-hmm. And I think we acknowledge that it's not just us getting here and then creating this, mm-hmm. right? The W's been around for 30 years. Women's sports, you know, itself has been building really diligently for decades. Yeah. And we wouldn't have the opportunity to have this outcome with all of those that came before us to then take advantage of the opportunity now to build the business our way. But there was acknowledgement. You know, I sent a really nice note to our team. You know, we got together and circled up and talked about what this meant. Mm-hmm. From the moment that we started hiring folks, you know, five of us, six of us, you know, I have over 70 dedicated employees at the Valkyries. We kept saying that our business outcomes would equate to better outcomes for our players. And this is what that is. It's going to continue to spur investment into this league and other women's sports organizations and female athletes as well. And that acknowledgement and pride company-wide is unmatched. It's definitely something that we will take with us. Joe himself actually invested in women's sports before mm-hmm. this. The San Jose Lazers, he was an owner of before the WNBA existed.
0: Yeah, he's been a real believer in
1: Yeah. Basketball. And so, and by the way, his knowledge base is incredible of these athletes. And so for him, this feels really full circle. You know, that investment didn't go very well for him from a financial standpoint. He's talked about that. Mm-hmm. And now to be able to be a part of ushering in this new wave of expansion for the WNBA and see the way that our fans have really rallied around what this is just really affirming, I think, for him.
0: I want to talk a little bit more about, like, how you grow, like you said, you know, before, but we did have Candace Parker on the show a little bit ago, and she was talking about how she's really excited to see what the other franchises, you know, the new expansion franchises come in and do this year, but did know, I don't expect them to have, you know, the year that the Valkyries did, because that's not really the expectation for anyone. How were you guys able to do that in your inaugural year in a way that was really unique to you?
1: That's exactly right. It's unique to us. You know, from building our brand, to building the connective tissue, to watching Ohemma and Natalie build the on-court product, it's always been about building around the Bay Area, about building around innovation, how we treat people, and really harnessing that into the brand that is the Valkyries, that, yes, is Bay Area-based, but for us, we hope, you know, is acknowledged nationwide and internationally, too. And so, for us, it really is intentionality. You know, we have moved really slowly the right way around the big decisions that we've made. This Valkyries Violet that you see that, you know, floods the Bay Area streets often, that was a big decision for us. We were, from that very moment, unapologetic in who we were going to be, not quiet about who we were going to be and what we were going to build. And we talked to our fans in those moments, too. And I think that has really paid dividends for us because we're never making executive decisions without thinking about, okay, how does this impact our community? Mm-hmm. Are they going to like the way that this is happening? Is this something that builds a better tomorrow? How does this impact our players? How does this impact the WNBA? And that connection from Ohemma, Natalie, and myself, I think is something that has just led us to a really great place of connection. Mm-hmm. And then the other piece of that is the Golden State connection. We did get a chance to come into an organization that has a reputation of being Golden State. Mm-hmm. And people understand when you're a part of Golden State that that means you are going to work to be the best at every single thing that you do and to do things the right way. And so we had a little bit of the culture road mapped out and then the ability to build within that with the support of an ownership group like we have.
0: Yeah. And when I did go to a game, it was when we talked about it, we were walking around the Chase Center. It was really intentional, though. You could see the Warriors side. You could see the Valkyrie side. They work together, but still really intentionally, Valkyries is its own entity. Can you talk a little bit about that and how having them together is great, like you said, bringing them into a culture that understands, but at the same time, building something on its own made it so successful?
1: Yeah, I mean, that's exactly right. And I love that you have had a chance to walk mm-hmm. with us and like see all of that firsthand, because there is a very specific feeling to it, right? Mm-hmm. I think first, the importance of building our own brand is that in our own experience is one, we are serving a completely different fan base often. Mm-hmm. And we're also curating a fan base from step one. I think people have always assumed that the audience is pretty duplicative when in actuality, when you look at the teams like us and others that share a

0: venue, it's not as duplicative as you would think. You know, for instance, our 12,000 season ticket holders this year, 8% crossover to the Warriors. So same ownership, same everything. But it's not just women and men. No.
1: Like, it's not just women sports fans.
0: Correct.
1: Right.
0: Yeah, our fan base is 50% male, mm-hmm. right? But there are different consumers buying season tickets and choosing this as their primary sports, mm-hmm. you know, entity to be a part of. But where Golden State has shown leadership is, I think, allowing us to build on our own and making sure that we're relentless about building Valkyrie's outcomes, which is what you're seeing. We have a 30-person ticketing team. We've got an incredible corporate partnerships team. We've got our own marketing, content, social media, et cetera. But we do have the infrastructure of Golden State, but more importantly, the leadership of how we came into the fold. Mm-hmm. You know, we were purchased and started to emerge. Everything was branded Warriors. We had the Warrior Shop, where, you know, that sits inside Chase Center. You can shop for merchandise. You had the Warriors Foundation, which had done incredible work, so, you know, since this ownership group had the team. And then you had the Warriors Sports Academy, which was the largest in the NBA. And as we came to the table, it was really the responsibility and understanding that we have to make space for everyone to thrive when we're together as well. And so all of those entities and our company was actually rebranded Golden State. So that seems really simple. Mm-hmm. But when you think about what that shows everyone, it shows us on the same platform at the same level. So for Valkyrie's games, you know, you're going into Golden State shop. Mm-hmm. And by the way, on Warriors games, you can still buy Valkyrie's games or Valkyrie's merchandise, right? And for the foundation, you know, we're not trying to compete in any way. We are understanding that through our foundation, we're doing great work. And sometimes that's branded Warriors and sometimes that's branded Valkyrie's, depending and what that looks like. But most importantly for us is that Youth Academy. What we've actually done is combined forces, and all the jerseys are reversible. So if a youth is playing in a basketball camp or in a league, you know, that we're a partner in, mm-hmm. they get a jersey that's Valkyries on one side and Warriors on the
1: That's
0: other.
1: That's awesome.
0: And what does that mean to an 8-year-old boy or girl? Mm-hmm. That means that they're looking at Veronica Burton and Gabby Williams just like they're looking at Steph and Draymond. Right. And they will see no difference between the organizations and how that's going to impact our society from that idolization of these athletes. And then attending a sold-out Chase Center is so much deeper than business outcomes. So I think Golden State has just done such a great job of making space for us the right way, and yet allowing this organization to stay focused on, you know, we are in a different growth trajectory. We're a startup.
1: Right.
0: We made it through year one, but make no mistake, like, there's going to be another leaps and bounds this year, you know, the opportunity that exists in this league and with these this fan base. And we have to make sure we're catering to that with the specific staff that we need to hire for this moment in time.
1: Let's talk about that getting into year two. We're speaking with Jess Smith, president of the Golden State Valkyries. So year one, you're going in, you're building a new thing, a brand new thing. Now you're going to year two. It was not the easiest offseason, right, with the CBA negotiations going on. Tell me how you were able to build into year two with all that going on, but everything you learned from year one as well.
0: Well, the reality is I'm already building for year three. So first and foremost, we are a little bit ahead of just what we're thinking about, and we have to be. And then, you're, of course, you're adding in the reactive, you know, things that happen this season into those plans. I keep saying to everyone, we won't really have a marketing plan if we win the championship, because the marketing plan would just be we won the championship. Mm-hmm. But all the business outcomes, we are starting now. And for us, you know, two things were true this last offseason. One is that the CBA was incredibly important and a focal point for a long period of time that needed to focus on growth and get it right. Mm-hmm. Right? You know, there was a lot of, you know, questions out there. What does this feel like for you? What does this mean? Are you guys fearful of this? Have you stalled anything? And the answer was no. We had full confidence in this getting done. Now, when it got done was up to the Players Association and the league, but we really trusted that they needed to take the time to do it well. If you look back 5 years and forward 5 years, it's a really difficult task to look at a table together and say, how are we going to build this mm-hmm. to make sure that we are sustaining and growing the league at a rapid rate, and that the players are a key part of that. So we're really proud of how everything came to be, but we never took our foot off the gas.
1: That was Golden State Valkyries president, Jess Smith.
2: 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Ooh, I got to go now run to the television set. 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
7: 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You're gonna need it.
6: Disney is hoping the Force is still with it this opening weekend for Star Wars, The Mandalorian, and Grogu. And not just because of the film's marketing campaign with Mandalorian-inspired products and Grogu-branded food.
8: Strap in.
6: Bloomberg reporter Chris Palmieri at the film's premiere says the plot for Disney this time is way thicker than that.
9: It's really a test of whether people who aren't Star Wars fans are going to come to what essentially a TV series that they're turning into a movie as opposed to an original Star Wars film.
6: In addition to the adorable Yoda, the film includes a lot of choreographed action scenes and visual effects, and success could lead to a whole new pipeline of TV to theater titles to lure Disney Plus subscribers out to the movies. Failure, though, could mean future planned Star Wars themed films could just end up being relegated to a long time ago in a streaming galaxy far, far away. Denise Pellegrini, Bloomberg Radio.
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0: with the Bloomberg Small Business Report. I'm John Tucker. Jane Carroll, who makes and sells frozen meals in New York's Hudson Valley region, started seeing fewer applicants after a wave of immigration enforcement actions in the area last summer. In early 2025, a job ad typically yielded around 20 applicants within 24 hours. And now she says she gets about five.

0: thank you for this, Avalon. Great having you on with us. That is Bloomberg Equities reporter Avalon Purnell. And coming up on Bloomberg Daybreak Weekend, we'll look at how central banks should respond to growing global economic anxiety. I'm Nathan Hager, and this is Bloomberg.
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0: we'll be seeing some of that co-movement in bond and the tightening of finance.
1: That's interesting, because we're going into a new era with the Federal Reserve under new leadership. It's also noteworthy, when you mention politics, that the US Treasury Secretary, Scott Bessent, you know, is very active. I wonder what your thinking is around, you know, maybe those US central bank governors, what might they be thinking about and discussing? What will be their perspective as they visit Iceland?
0: It's a tricky one, isn't it? So we don't know very much about the new Fed chair and exactly how he's going to interact with the rest of the governors. And that'll be the key relationship to follow. Will he be able to persuade them that they shouldn't hike? That seems to be the question in markets at the moment. Meanwhile, our US team think that actually, despite all the Hormuz-related, oil-related inflation, that actually there's some reasons to think that inflation may be coming down more on a more sustained basis, and that would actually argue for cuts. So there's a lot. We'll see how it unfolds, but we will certainly be monitoring that very closely.
1: How concerned are you about the kind of current picture in terms of the deterioration of the economy in Europe, if I can ask you that broad question about where we are for consumers and businesses in Europe?
0: Well, the economy is not exactly going gangbusters. So coming into this, the labour market wasn't all that strong, but I think there are some reasons to be optimistic, because if you think back to 2021 when oil prices, gas prices went up, well, even since then, actually a lot of resilience has been achieved in the European energy sector, and so our reliance on oil, our reliance on gas has been falling over the past few years, and so we're actually in a slightly better position, I think, to deal with the shock. Also, because the labour market is weak, the ECB, the Bank of England, they don't have to respond as forcefully as they did in 2021, because they already know that they're not going to get loads of wage growth. It's very unlikely to happen. So I think for a couple of reasons, it's going to be a bit different to what happened last time.
1: So my thanks there to Ragnhildur Sigurðardóttir and to Bloomberg's Director of Global Economics, Jamie Rush. So we learned something about economics and also about Iceland. We'll have more coverage of all the talking points from the Reykjavik Economic Conference on Bloomberg platforms. I'm Caroline Hepke. You can catch us every weekday morning here for Bloomberg Daybreak Europe, beginning at 6 a.m. in London. That's 1 a.m. on Wall Street. Nathan.
2: Thanks, Caroline. And coming up on Bloomberg Daybreak Weekend, we'll look ahead to some key economic data down under. I'm Nathan Hager, and this is Bloomberg.
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12: This is a Bloomberg Money Minute. Ford Motors, the 122-year-old automaker, is branching out. It wants to capitalize on the need for massive amounts of power at AI data centers.
13: Ford is trying to expand into energy storage, and they're basically taking all of this investment and development that they'd put into EVs and kind of had to give up on and trying to turn it into another revenue stream and doing it by tapping into this insatiable demand for

0: in the categories she calls discretionary services.
1: For example, restaurant spending is remaining very steady, very solid. And I think that says a lot about the consumer's desire to continue to engage.
0: And although we're tweaking travel plans, Meyer says we're not canceling them.
1: Depending on how much consumers can afford, they may decide to drive less, drive differently, go somewhere else, but they're going.
0: Andrew O'Day, Bloomberg Radio.
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5: 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Hey, it's Hal Dane taking the show on the road Tuesday and Wednesday, leaving the friendly confines of the 180 Pro Studio to go down to New Orleans to the Morial Convention Center for the annual Teacher Leader Summit. 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

0: heard from those testimonies under sworn oath.
1: Reaction to a federal judge dismissing the Justice Department's criminal human smuggling case against Kilmar Abrego Garcia. Linda Walter Rodriguez with We Are CASA, the organization fighting for his rights.
2: It's been over a year of fighting against this circle of terror that this administration continues to put upon the family, attempting to use Kilmar as an example of family separation.
1: Listening to ABC News.
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8: 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We're back in action now. 1-866-408-7669. This hour, James Lankford will be joining us. Brett Baer will be with us. Alexi Lalas.

0: be city run, which means they take your taxpayer dollars, they buy the food and sell it for less. 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James Lankford, the bottom of the hour. And then we have Brett Baer as well. Don't move.
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0: every single day. We can't do that in today's world. And if you want, you know, a graphic illustration of that, this weekend, Summer of 94, the documentary, you'll be able to see it on Fox. It lays out that whole story.
1: So here's a clip from that. It's Summer 94 when Lexi was the stopper on the national team. Cut 44.
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3: U.S. Soccer called with this asinine idea that they were going to put a national team together and we were going to live as a club team.
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3: This was Groundhog Day every single day.
5: We had no respect around the world.
6: We knew what we were capable of, and we were just waiting on our moment.
7: I thought, all of these hopes and dreams that we have, what if we screwed up soccer forever?
1: But you didn't.
0: No, we didn't. We got out of the group and soccer continued on. But there was a pressure in the summer of 94 to make sure that we did well for the future of the game. And, you know, you looked at it as pressure, but I think we all looked at it also as opportunity.
1: You got out of your group.
0: Yep.
1: And that means everyone's guaranteed three games.
0: Yeah, so you play in group stage, there's groups of four, you're guaranteed three, and just getting out of the group was an accomplishment for where we were at that moment. Now, this summer, it's completely different. You should expect this team, and I'm not, you know, grumpy old manning this thing by any stretch of the imagination. I think it's fair, and I don't think that I'm being idealistic when I say that this U.S. team should be given or should come out of the group, because they have been given absolutely everything from a young age, and it warms the cockles of my redheaded American heart. I love it. I don't begrudge them that at all. It means progress. It means we've evolved, but with that comes higher expectations. So you should expect this U.S. team, with all of the talent that they have, all of the opportunities that they've been given, to finish first in this group, and then we go into this new round of 32 knockout stage. And if we finish first in our group, we're going to play, you know, a team that's not as good as us. And that's kind of very, very different than anything we've had
1: in the
0: past.
1: And you have the second place team with a wild card team in another group.
0: Yeah, third place teams are coming through. So there's no excuses. We would really have to work to screw this up. I'm not putting it past them, but you should expect this team to come out of the group at the very least. And I'm expecting this team to win this.
1: There's a great spot out there about what if the men win the World Cup. And here's the last 6 seconds of it, because Ruzioni's in the back and said, it is possible. Cut 49.
8: You think the U.S. is going to win the World Cup?
9: It could happen.
8: Never going to happen.
9: What? You don't believe in miracles?
1: I loved it.
0: Yeah, it's great.
1: What did you think?
0: I loved it. I Michael Ruzioni, I mean, I grew up.
1: You remember that team?
0: Yeah. I mean, it's just part of who you were as an American, because it was in that moment something that people didn't believe could happen, and it happened. All right. Mm-hmm. I will say this. If the U.S. men's soccer team were to win the World Cup, it would be 10 times the accomplishment of the miracle.
1: Really? Then a bunch of college kids beating the Soviet Union?
0: Oh, my God. Oh, yeah. It would be so much more of an accomplishment. As great as that was, but you got to believe to be able to do something like that.
1: It's America.
0: Thanks, America.
1: Lexi Lawless, thank you.
0: You're the best.
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1: You said yesterday you're about an hour away from making a decision. Where does that stand today? Have you heard anything from them?
2: Right on the borderline, believe me. If we don't get the right answers, it goes very quickly. We're all ready to go. We have to get the right answers. It would have to be a complete 100% good answers. And if we do, we save a lot of time, energy, and lives, most importantly.
3: I just don't see it. And the Reuters report today that the Supreme Leader says they're going to keep their uranium. What are you supposed to say? Now, the White House pushed back and say, no, they're going to have a third party take it out. Okay, I don't get it. So, I mean, you can't push back on what they put out as the Supreme Leader. You might not like what the Supreme Leader put out, but the White House pushed back on what the Supreme Leader said. So I don't know what to say to that. Maybe Brett Baer does, chief political anchor, Fox News anchor, special report. He also has his best-selling book, The Case for America, An Argument on Behalf of Our Nation, available right now. I think it's number one in the country now. So Brett, where are we at with these negotiations? The president said progress is being made. And what do you hear?
4: I'm with you. I don't fully understand how that's an answer that is at all acceptable. And the president keeps saying we're ready to go, we're ready to go. Well, if this is true, and it's being not just Reuters but other places saying that the Supreme Leader is saying the highly enriched uranium needs to stay in the country, that's a non-starter for the U.S., or at least it was. And, you know, one would think that we are into a weekend or early next week resumption of military activity, you know. But there's complications here. You've got an AUMF vote up on the Hill, authorization for the use of military force, that now has Republicans that are signing on. It's not just Thomas Massie on the Senate side. Cassidy, who lost his primary in Louisiana.

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8: From ABC News, I'm Chuck Stevenson. Trying to prevent an explosion, fire officials saying they're making progress in cooling the hazardous materials tank leaking at an aerospace facility in Garden Grove, California. ABC's Allison Kosick.
9: Orange County fire officials warning the tank could either fail or explode. Crews are setting up containment barriers, including sandbags, to keep any spill from reaching storm drains or waterways. Monitoring the air, hazmat teams remain on scene.
8: And tens of thousands of people are evacuated. Ending in a ball of fire, SpaceX has launched its biggest, most powerful Starship yet on a test flight aimed at landing astronauts on the moon.
10: 5, 4, 3, ignition.
8: It blasted off Friday from the southern tip of Texas, carrying 20 mock satellites that were released. There was engine trouble when the rocket hit its final destination, the Indian Ocean. It burst into flames. That was not expected, says SpaceX. Reaction to a federal judge dismissing the Justice Department's criminal human smuggling case against Kilmar Abrego Garcia. Lydia Walter Rodriguez with We Are CASA, the organization fighting for Abrego Garcia's rights.
11: This is a testament to the courage of standing up and fighting for your constitutional rights. And we are witnessing here a moment that has been brought about through the community coming together and fighting alongside Kilmar.
8: A day before he died Thursday, following a brief stay in the hospital, NASCAR champion Kyle Busch was coughing up blood while at a General Motors facility in North Carolina, according to the 911 call obtained by ABC News. Reaction from experts after the Pentagon released dozens of new videos of UFOs. Unexplained by the government, astrophysicist Neil deGrasse Tyson spoke about it with ABC News.
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0: giving yourself a shot. People are an opportunity. They want outcomes. I remember Phil Knight told us that, you know, he starts Nike. He said, I asked my sister to go down and fill out a business operating application. That was it. He said, if I was to start Nike now, I would have to get a lawyer to go over all the aspects and all the liabilities and go get insurance. He said, I would not be able to do it. We have gotten so conditioned to all these regulations, and still people are breaking through.
1: You know, I had a conversation once with a guy named John Menard. John Menard is an amazing guy. Came from poverty, started just to make some extra money building pole barns. And he's now has a store called Menards. That's a chain. That's a competitor with Home Depot. Very popular in Wisconsin. He's the richest man in Wisconsin. And I asked him, because he donates a lot of money to economic freedom causes, to organizations that promote economic freedom. And I asked him, why do you do this? Why do you give away your millions to these kinds of organizations? And he says, because I would not be able to start my company today. I was just a guy with an idea and a thought and a lot of hard work. He said exactly what you said. I would have to have the money to hire a team of lawyers. I would have to deal with so much regulation. I couldn't even have opened the first store. That's a scary thought. And that's what will kill the American dream more than anything else.
0: All right. So when you talk about who's in your book, can you run down some of the names that we'll all hear from and get their essays?
1: Absolutely. Brian Kilmeade, Ainslie, Charlie, Griff. I've got Sean Hannity in there, Will Cain, Charles Payne, Harris Faulkner, Shannon Bream, Martha McCallum. I mean, the list goes on and on. Joey Jones, who we know just re-enlisted yesterday. The list goes on and on. And it's every story is different. Every story is regional, you know, like the story from Emily Campagno growing up in Northern California and also her move to the Northwest up in Washington is different than, say, Will Cain's story in Texas.
0: And Hawaii. Will never stops talking about Hawaii. He used to work with
1: him. He loves Hawaii.
0: Rachel Campos Duffy, congratulations. It's called Celebrating 250 Years of America Greatness.
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0: you're interested in it, Brian's talking about it. 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
1: There is no place for hate in our country, in our politics. It's not who we are. And the fact is, we're seeing a huge surge right now of anti-Semitism. As you know, the numbers out last week, a 70% increase in anti-Semitic incidents since October 7th. I'm very concerned about what's going on right now.
2: Yeah, I mean, it was as high in 2025 in terms of incidents. In 2024, it was at 9,354 in America incidents. In 2025, it still is abhorrent, 6,274 anti-Semitic incidents in America. But it's coming a lot from leadership and not from fringe. These are people running for office on the Democratic side. There's got to be some condemnation. Jared Moskowitz did condemn this crazy woman from who's running for a congressional seat over in Texas, Maureen Galindo, for coming out and saying Zionists basically should be jailed. Joining us now is Josh Kroshauer, Fox News Radio.

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1: Let's say you start a burger joint and you have 10 employees and you make a little bit of money,
2: right?
1: Until you have, this is this one outlet. And by the way, these are the most delicious burgers in the world. People love your burgers, Andrew. And so then you open a second outlet,
2: right?
1: And now you're making a little bit more money and you have 20 employees and you open a third outlet. By the time you've opened 1,000 outlets, you are a billionaire.
2: Right.
1: And by the way, this is a real life story. It happens all the time. It's In-N-Out Burger. It's, you know, Raisin Cane's chicken. At what point did that money all of a sudden become unethical?
3: And what he's referring to is AOC came out and says it's impossible to be a billionaire, as I paraphrase. Nobody can earn $1 billion. Are you kidding me? 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You're going to have to take tremendous risks as you rent that building, you get the products, you hope you can go 6 or 7 months, begin to turn a profit, and at least make the payments for your employees and pay that loan back. So you're able to do that. You go through it. You put in your 80 hours a week. You think about it when you're not there. And then suddenly the store is good and you go for the second one and you hope that next one works and you hope you pick the right location and you worry and you work and you worry and you work and you miss back to school nights and you miss the soccer games, but you do it. And suddenly you make them some money, and because you did a good job. You hired the right people. You had a good concept. And if you're one of the few, maybe 12% that start breaking out and doing what Jeff Bezos said, you deserve everything you got. But here's how you help in the economy. Those employers, those managers that you hire, those people that you train, they become a manager and they say, hey, I watched this guy build his store. I could do it. But you want more of an ice cream shop, or you want a restaurant. And then you said, I trained under the creator of that burger joint, whoever it was. You know, I started with Jeff Bezos when he was at Amazon and he only had one plant and he wasn't making a profit and he was worried. He was working 20 hours a day. And I watched that place grow. Now, how many people are at Amazon that have formed their own companies or are able to retire and buy a condo that helps the real estate? That's just the way it works. I shouldn't have to explain this. But now Jeff Bezos, and I love it. People are so afraid when they make $1 billion of saying I'm a billionaire these days or having a nice car because you can afford it. They think you stole from it. You did something unethical. And now you have people running for office saying that same thing. Cut 18.
4: You can't earn $1 billion.
5: That's right.
4: You just can't earn that.
5: That's
3: right.
5: Exactly.
3: What about Katie Wilson, mayor of Seattle? Cut 19.
6: And at that time, I mean, the idea that you would have the state legislature pass a progressive income tax was pretty far-fetched. So it's just really, really exciting about 10 years later to see that actually happen. I think the claims that millionaires are going to leave our state are like super overblown. And if, you know, the ones that leave, like, bye.
3: Guess what? Mondami is meeting with the

0: CEOs at Goldman Sachs and JP Morgan Chase and saying, yeah, I need you to stay. Right. And Katie Wilson saying, I shouldn't have said that about Starbucks and other people, because she condemned Starbucks for saying they're leaving, because they're leaving. And when you have a checkbook and there's no money in, that's a problem.
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3: From ABC News, I'm Chuck Sievertson. Good morning. Some of the millions traveling on the roads this Memorial Day weekend will have to use their wipers. Looks like ideal weather for indoor events, says ABC News forecaster Lee Goldberg.
4: A flood watch goes from Texas, Louisiana, into the Ohio Valley. We've got rain from Atlanta to D.C. Now, the rain is going to continue across the South, Midwest, and Northeast for much of the weekend. Saturday into Sunday, that's the worst of the heavy rain in the Northeast with some flash flooding. And as the rain exits the Northeast later Sunday, the same storms are being scattered about in the Southeast and the Gulf Coast.
3: Not only wipers, but more of your wallet will be used this weekend, says ABC's Andrew Dimbert.
5: AAA says more than 39 million Americans will be driving to and from their Memorial Day destination.
6: Gas prices are terrible, but gotta pay them.
5: But drivers are paying more at the pump this year. Gas prices considerably higher than this time last year.
3: For some travelers, they'll face this. The CDC has enhanced screening efforts at Washington Dulles and Hartsfield-Jackson Atlanta airports. Monday at George Bush Airport in Houston for Americans coming from countries within the Ebola outbreak region. Two travelers who spent time in the Democratic Republic of the Congo are in isolation, being monitored after arriving in the Bahamas Friday morning. They had fevers, officials say. It's so far not a confirmed Ebola case, and risk to the public is low, officials say. Trying to prevent an explosion, fire officials saying they're making progress in cooling the hazardous materials tank leaking at an aerospace facility in Orange County, California. ABC's Jacqueline Lee in Los Angeles.
7: Officials fearing a toxic explosion after noxious vapors spewed into the air in Garden Grove, California, 35 miles from Los Angeles.
8: We do have three leaking tanks.
7: Firefighters and hazmat teams racing to stop a 34,000-gallon tank from exploding.
3: Tens of thousands are evacuated from nearby homes. 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
9: 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We also have our affiliates in Alexandria, Louisiana, as well as down in New Orleans. 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

All right, bright and early on a Saturday morning. It is the Jaguar Journal. I am Perry White. Glad to have you guys with me this morning. Listen, I am out of the studio today, but that don't stop anything. I'm in Little Rock, Arkansas. I've been traveling all across the Southeast. My mom had a graduation last week, and my daughter graduated over in Atlanta on Wednesday. And so now I'm still out and about, but listen, that's not going to stop the idea of what we do here on the Jaguar Journal. Good morning to everybody listening on Talk 107.3 FM across the Baton Rouge Capital City area, and everybody watching and listening across the world on our YouTube, Facebook, and everywhere else live. Be sure to keep up with the Jaguar Journal. Of course, we're across all social media. We're on Facebook, TikTok, X, Instagram. Anywhere you can think of, we are there. You just type in the Jaguar Journal, as well as on YouTube. 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And also keep up with us on Apple Podcasts, Spotify, as well as Twitch TV. My man Mike back in the studio in Baton Rouge holding it down, making sure that we stay current across all of these areas for you guys to keep up with us, as well as everybody back on radio listening on Talk 107.3 FM. Man, I'm glad to be back with you guys this week. Like I said, I've been all over the Southeast, from Little Rock to Atlanta. I'm not quite back in Baton Rouge yet. I'll be back tomorrow. But at the end of the day, man, it's just still good to be here with you guys. Like I said, my daughter, she graduated from New Manchester High School on Wednesday, and she will be attending Southern University this fall. So that was a great moment. You know, it kind of settled in on me at the time that it was happening. And, you know, it was different. It was different in the case of being able to watch her go across the stage, not only watching her go across the stage, being able to see all the things that she's accomplished. And for that, that is the big deal. You know, but if you've been keeping up with the news all week, swag baseball tournament going on right now, not only the swag baseball tournament, big news in terms of the NAACP putting out a statement saying that black athletes in the South should not be headed to PWIs, particularly in these states, thinking about the SEC and with other programs. So let's see, Mike, are we good on sound back in the studio? Talk to me. Okay, I'm seeing people saying, what's up with the audio? They're saying no sound. Are we good? Are we good? Huh? All right, there we go. The Jaguar Journal this morning. So just want to make sure everybody's doing good. It's been off and on. You know, sometimes you deal with the technical difficulties when you're on the road. You're having to try to do this. So you guys let me know on the other side, on YouTube and on the live side, can you hear me? I know if you can't hear me on the radio, it wouldn't even be no point of saying anything. But if you cannot hear me, let me know on our live side that you can hear me. But, you know, been all across the South checking out my mom's graduation, my daughter's graduation. It settled in on me. You know, I guess I'm getting older, man. You know, I got one, as everyone said, that's headed to college. So I got a high school graduate. She'll be at Southern. And that's the beautiful thing. She'll be the next part of the legacy for me. Nobody else in my family attended Southern or went to Southern. And so for me, the baby that carried that on and passed that on, it's an amazing feeling. And it was about, and the great thing about it, I looked at her class in the book. Her class raised $26 million total in college scholarship. Let me say that again. Her class raised $26 million total in college scholarships from New Manchester High School out in Douglasville, Georgia. A lot of those students in that graduating class will seem, from what I see, are going to go off and be successful. About 20 of them will be headed to Southern University. So Southern did a great job of going out and recruiting this class and being able to, you know, bring those students to Southern University. And, you know, it's a great feeling. It's there. So next up is my son, you know, and, you know, I guess that's just part of the fatherhood. You know, that's the excitement that comes with it. That's that feeling.

0: as they walk across the stage. There's nothing that you can do. There's nothing that, it's just, you sit there, you look, you watch them with all their friends, you listen to the Valley Victorian, you watch them throw their hats, and you realize, man, this is it. And it made me go back to my high school graduation and remember, you know, just what it was like to realize, hey, it's over with. The next chapter, the next phase of life and preparation, and that's the thing, most of it, too. You know, I spent time just speaking with my daughter about the next phase, what that looks like, what it could be. You know, and every generation is different when they go off to college and what college experience is like. But like I told her, Southern University is a family. There's a reason I'm in love with it. There's a reason why hundreds of thousands of people across the world proudly wear blue and gold with that SU with Southern across their chest or anywhere on that shirt, that jacket, that pullover, that sweater. It's a pride when you walk around and you show people you went to Southern. And you let them know with that pride what Southern was to you and what it meant to you. And I told her, you may not understand that yet, but I can assure you after 4 years when you leave that campus, you'll be feeling the same way. Because she always asks, Dad, why do you go so hard about Southern? Why do you love Southern? I said, you won't know until you get there. You won't know until you're a part of what this family is and being a part of what we call the Jaguar Nation. So it is a beautiful thing, and I cannot wait until her experience. And I told her on game days, I'm going to act like I don't know you. I'm going to walk right by you. I'm going to let you do your thing. I'm not going to bother you at all, but I'm just proud of that moment. I cannot wait till she gets to Southern and gets her opportunity to experience it the same way many of us have, and to get her education to further her life and head in the right direction for a career and do the best that she can do in life. And that's what it's all about, bringing her into the fold and starting this legacy. I'm the first one in my family to go to Southern. The rest went to other places. They keep asking me to this day, why did I want to go to Southern? I said, because that's the place that I love. That's where I wanted to go. But on the other side of that, I cannot wait until she has her experience as well. And then she gets to see Dad. I see why I came here. And that's the beautiful thing. And hey, homecoming, the games, the pageants, I told you there's going to be plenty. And you meet those lifelong friends forever. People that from all walks of life, from the small rural towns, from the big cities, from the East Coast to the West, from down deep in the South, from all the way as far north as you can go, you never know who will end up being your best friend, who will be a lifelong friend, who will be your buddy walking to the cab, who's going to be your study partner in class to help you get through those tough professors. You know, I told you, all of that is just going to happen. You just got to roll with it and just do the best that you can and do your part. But other than that, man, that's what it's all about. That right there, adding on to that Southern University legacy and then making sure that next generation finds out what that love is, open them up and exposing them to it, and then, hey, shipping them right on to Southern University. So that's what I have. She'll be the legacy for myself, and hopefully we can keep this thing going. She and I won't be the only two. Maybe my son. I don't know about him. I don't know about him in Southern. I think I may have Southerned him out too much, but he may come around. We're going to keep our fingers crossed, though. I hope everybody's having a great Saturday morning, getting things rocking and rolling. We're going to have a great show this morning. Of course, Coach Brittany Williams is no stranger to the show. She's going to be joining us because she has a camp coming up. Softball, I want to give you guys some information about that just in case you have some young people out there that want to be involved, as well as Coach Barry Doyle. If you have not seen the news, Coach Doyle, who's the former Southern University women's bowling coach, is now at Grambling State University. He took the job this week with the announcement. Going to get a chance to have a conversation with him and see what's going on. Then moving on from there, my man Coach Kevin Johnson, the head men's basketball coach of Southern University, has a camp. It's camp season, everybody. I'm going to make sure that you get the information, whether it's softball or baseball, so the young people can be involved. And that's the thing, bringing them to Southern the same way I'm doing with my daughter. And it's SWAC baseball tournament. Have you guys been watching the SWAC baseball tournament on SWAC TV? My man Santoria Black is going to join us here on the show. We're going to do a recap and look at the games. We've been dealing with weather across the South, of course. So there have been delays and other issues that have stopped some games and postponed them. So Santoria is going to recap some games as well as look ahead of the games that are today and where we're going to be headed with some of these postponed games. And the Southern University Choir is up for a Stella Award. We're going to have the choir director, Ernest Bowman, joining us here on the show as well to be able to talk about that and give us some insight on what is it that the great things that the Study University Choir is accomplishing and this huge opportunity for them to win a Stellar Award? What can you do to help them achieve this award? So a great show lineup. You guys just bear with us. There may be technical difficulties here and there. I'm on the road. I'll be back in the studio next week. But right now, let's do this. Let's get ready to take a break. When we come back on the other side, we'll continue more of the Jaguar Journal. Mike, let's go to a break.
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2: 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And all of a sudden, 2 days after he get his butt whipped, man, he's anti-Trump again. 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
0: Everybody, we're back. It's the Jaguar Journal. Good morning. I'm Perry White. Glad to have you guys with us. Of course, no stranger to the show. She's joining us this morning to talk to us about an upcoming camp. And we want you guys to be involved. Tell somebody that may not know. Tell a friend to tell a friend. And she's here this morning on the line with me, Southern University head softball coach, Coach Brittany Williams. Good morning, Coach Williams.
10: Good morning. Good morning.
0: How you doing?
10: I am doing well.
0: I appreciate you for getting up early this morning with us. Of course, softball season is over, but the work of softball is just beginning. And you guys have a camp coming up. Talk to us about your camp and the information for everybody out there to be a part of it.
10: Yes, so we have two opportunities coming up. So for the little kids, we have a summer league. So you can come play some games on Tuesday and Thursday nights. So the games will start at 5 and go until pretty much we're done. You'll get coached by myself, and I like to call us the Coach of the Year staff. You'll get me, Coach Alex, Coach Josh, Coach Cam. Some of our players will be out there too to work with the little kids and just growing the game. That was the whole purpose of this softball league, is to start early and get them the fundamentals early. And then in August, we have a prospect camp. So that's for my older kids, high school age. to come out and get, and we like to keep those camps small, so I encourage people to register early to get some knowledge from us with pitching and hitting and any defensive drills, too.
0: Now, for any information, the cost, how to get involved, maybe volunteer, maybe even, you know, donate anything, or just to simply sign the kids up, what is the information?
10: Yes, they can email me at Brittany, Brittney@sus.edu. Or they can email my assistant, Coach Joshua, Joshua.Sanford, S-A-N-F-O-R-D, at sus.edu. We are encouraging people to sign up. Like I said, sign up early. Or if you want to donate, I have several people that have reached out and say, hey, I want to sponsor a kid. I know sometimes the funds aren't there for sports activities, and they understand how important that is to an individual, and we've had people reach out to sponsor kids. So if that's on your heart and that's something that you want to do, please, by all means, do that as well. And I like to say that's the most fulfilling thing, because not only are you sponsoring a kid, but you're also helping our program out as well, killing two birds in one stone.
0: You know, an amazing thing about it, it's not just going to be getting coached by a regular coach. As you said, this is the SWAC Coach of the Year. The turnaround that she did at Southern University and the build-up. Don't laugh about it, Coach. This is this is what it is. You know, that's the respect. Now, everywhere you go, people are going to be looking and say, hey, that's the Coach of the Year. And next year, there are going to be a lot of teams and coaches that are going to be looking at you. But at the end of the day, you have shown to build a foundation for a culture, for a program. And that starts with the fundamentals. Talk about how important the fundamentals, especially for a camp like this, how important that is for the basis of starting up with softball.
10: It's very important. I did this because I have little ones. So I'm out here teaching them the fundamentals. And, of course, they hate the pick up the ball, find the seams, put your fingers here, and things like that. But eventually, you won't have to take the time to find the seams on the ball. When you pick it up, your hands will automatically go there because of muscle memory. And that stuff starts early. I can see in my players some things that I could tell were just kind of going through, and we have to back it up and figure out the correct way, the fundamental way to do it. So starting out early and having that stuff early is going to give your child a huge advantage.
0: You know, and you look at softball across the country. Are we seeing an uptick in softball with young ladies across the country? What is it, the demographic like? What is softball in America like right now, Karen?
10: I mean, softball is definitely picking up. They like to call us a non-revenue sport, but there has been some Power Fours, Power Fives that have changed the narrative of that. If you watch it on TV, which, plug, it's Super Regionals time, so games on all day today. If you watch them on TV, you will see there's a ton of people in the stands. So the game is growing. It's very interesting, fast-paced, and it's getting big.
0: You know, and not only that, your team made it to the SWAC championship against FAMU. FAMU went on to go into a regional, and, you know, they didn't have much success. But when you put that stamp on the season, I think is the biggest thing is now watching your seniors, and it wasn't that many of them, walk across that stage and represent Southern University and by getting a degree. And, you know, I think for so many athletes, we've lost the student-athlete part. But for you to see the student first and the athlete second, what was that like? And talk about those graduating seniors.
10: Oh, man. Student is huge. I keep telling my players and recruits that come to me, like, softball is only for a moment. It's a gateway to get you that degree, to that education. Because we have a pro league, but a lot of the pro leaguers have another job. So we encourage them, like, this is the most important part, that student part, which means they have to go to study hall, and we're on their grades, we're checking classes, all of these things. And to see my ladies walk across that stage is a lot. It meant a lot, especially with Callie Shale. She was the chief student marshal. And, I mean, it brought tears to my eyes watching her lead all her students, guide them to their seats, and being a bio major at that. So she inspired me. And it's funny, too, seeing these kids, you know, we have practice and they're like, oh, coach, I can't make it today. I got to go to this extra bonus activity for my class. Or like Callie says, I have to go check on my cancer cells and make sure they're, you know, doing okay. And to see them having to miss some time from practice and all of that, it just shows that it's worth it, them walking across that stage doing those things. So very proud of all of my graduates. Kira Miracle, she's going to be a lawyer soon, so she's looking to apply to law school, so I'm excited about her future. And Shakirius Parker surprised us. She is actually going to come back and get her master's in business, so we'll have her for another year. So we're excited about that as well.
0: That's a beautiful thing. Those young ladies are going off to be successful. Look, now you got a lawyer in your back pocket, Coach. Now, you know, there's nothing wrong with that. Just in case you need anything fixed or taken care of. And then looking ahead, now, not a lot of seniors on this team, so you'll be bringing back. But what does recruiting look like for you now moving forward to take care of those loose ends?
10: Man, recruiting is tough. I would say because they made the new rule where we have a roster limit. So we have 25 spots available. And that has been tough to narrow down which 25 can be a Jaguar. So we have been taking our time in this process. I like to call, talk, communicate, because for me, it's not just about skill or talent. It is about your headspace. Like, are you going to be able to practice every single day? Are you going to be able to be away from home if that's the case? Just things like that. Are you a good teammate? Do you know how to be by yourself? So just talking to you and making sure that you are willing to put the effort in to be a champion, because that's what we're running for this year. So we take our time. It's a strenuous process, but it's well worth it in the end.
0: Let me ask you now, the makeup of the core of this roster that will be returning, is it a lot of Louisiana? Is it within the region? Give us an idea of the makeup of your team.
10: We kind of have a good mix. We have, I would say it was majority Louisiana, and then the other 40% is California, and then you got 10% other. So other, I mean, we've had someone from Illinois, from Iowa, but then we also have Texas, so, and we have Florida. So that part is just who can play. I don't care where you're from.
0: Now, I got to ask this. Now, your sister, she's the head softball coach at the University of Illinois. Mm-hmm. Did she congratulate you? How was that, her being a head coach, when she saw the success that you had this year?
10: Oh, she was so excited. She called and congratulated me. She posted it in all the family group chats and just shared it everywhere. She was just super excited about the success that I had. And honestly, it's a true testament of her. I call her all the time. Bounce ideas off of her, and just being able to watch her practice, and she keeps me updated with all the software and things that are available in the softball world. So her in my back pocket has been huge, allowing me to be successful at Southern University.
0: Now let me ask you, talking about the regionals and super regionals, I've been keeping up with it. Who you think gonna win it all, Coach?
10: Oh, man, that's a tough question. Alabama is hot right now. That pitcher, I mean, she mowed down LSU yesterday. Then you always have Texas Tech, which finds a way to get it done. So, I mean, my vote is going to be between those two.
0: The Arkansas Razorbacks don't look good to you, Coach?
10: They look good, but I don't know if they're going to do it all. I don't think they're going to do it all. And I'm actually for Duke because my teammate, she's an assistant over there.
0: There's close proximity to everything. And for you, once again, Coach, give us the information and those dates and all the whatever the people need to know. Coach Brittany Williams has a camp coming up. If you want to be a part of it, for the young people getting involved to come to Southern, to be a part of learning from a championship coach, a SWAC coach of the year. Coach, give us the information once again.
10: Yes, you can email me at Brittany, Brittney@sus.edu. The league starts in June, ends in July, and then we have the prospect camp in August.
0: And what are the deadlines and fees and whatever else that they need to know?
10: So for the league, the deadline is June 1st, and it is 150, which includes a clinic by us, practices with us. Like I said, we'll be coaching your kids, as well as you'll get a jersey that's like a replica of ours. And then the prospect camp, the deadline for that one is August 6th.
0: Well, Coach Williams, we appreciate you coming on this morning. Look, we're going to continue to push this. If you send me the flyer, I think I have it. We'll be able to put it up across all of our social media and make sure that we can push it as hard as we can for everybody to be a part of it. Coach, thank you for coming on this morning. I'm sure your phone has been are you a celebrity these days? Has your phone been blowing up since the season has ended? What has that been like for you?
10: Man, the outpouring of love has been tremendous. I've always wanted the Coach of the Year award, if I'm honest, and I never realized I wanted it this much until, like, all these messages kept coming in. Like, I wanted it for myself, but you didn't realize, like, hey, other people are seeing this. So it's cool when Beth Tarina texts you and says congratulations. Or Rick Freeman, he got Coach of the Year at Southeastern. He also texts me and said congratulations. Natasha Watley, who's an Olympic player, texts me to say congratulations. So, yeah, I do feel special.
0: Well, from here at the Jaguar Nation and everybody that's listening on the Jaguar Journal, congratulations, Coach.
10: Thank you, thank you. I appreciate it.
0: All right, everybody, let's get ready to take a break. When we come back on the side, we'll continue more of the Jaguar Journal. That's Coach Brittany Williams, the head softball coach at Southern University. We'll be back in just a minute. More of the Jaguar Journal.
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2: All right, everybody, we're back. It's the Jaguar Journal. Good morning to you. I'm Perry White. 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And everybody watching on our YouTube Live, Facebook Live, and whatever live that we're out there across the world, good morning. 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Now, as we keep the show going, man, breaking news this week came out. Southern University women's bowling coach decides to go to Grambling State University, and it's going to be a huge loss for us at Southern. So I said I had to reach out to him and said, man, we got to bring you on and talk to you and give you a proper farewell and wish you all the luck. So joining us here on the Jaguar Journal this morning, former Southern University women's bowling coach and now new Grambling State women's bowling coach, my man, Coach Barry Doyle. Good morning, Coach Doyle.
3: Good morning, my man.
2: How you feeling, man?
3: I'm good. Just waking up, took the dog out for a walk, and Saturday morning.
2: The million-dollar question, everybody, I've been getting messages, and everybody's reached out to me, man. You know, the success that you had in terms of getting Southern University women's bowling program back on the map. You've had a lot of success, especially during the regular season. Before we get to the Grambling side, man, for you coming in and taking over that program and then building it back up and making it a prominent program, not only in the SWAC but across the country, man, what was that process like for you in order to get this program back up and running in the right direction?
3: Man, I started off refereeing college bowling, and Southern walked in one day, and I was like, man, there's my school, and I forgot they had a bowling team, and I'm a bowler, been a bowler for a long time, and a lot of knowledge, and I was like, man, I could do that. You know, I saw some fellow coaches on other teams and, doing that job. And I was like, you know, I'll beat their butt, so I know I can do this. And, so I kind of, did some phone calling, did some research, and, I eased my way in there as an assistant coach. And, that 1 year of assistant coaching, I knew that I can do it. And so I kind of pushed the envelope to, see if I can get the job, and I got it, man. And, I just went to work, man. I believed in myself. I said, man, Southern University and Barry Doyle put together with bowling sounded like a winner to me.
2: What is the foundation of a great bowling program to be able to create that culture and then that winning mindset? What does that foundation look like for any coach when it comes to having a bowling team?
3: Well, I mean, it's just that, you have to be able to set a culture. You got to have the facilities. You got to have the budget and things that it takes to build the program. People got to understand, everybody just doesn't throw one bowling ball or the same bowling ball. It takes 30, 40 bowling balls. It takes five or six

0: balls per player. You need the lanes to be able to practice on a lot. I mean, there's a lot of work that goes into developing players. I know a lot of people just think of bowling on a Friday night, but that's not what we do. Those girls put in 3-4 hours of practice a day. It's tough on the legs. It's tough on the shoulders. You know, it's a lot of work. And, it's just something that, you got to put the work in. You know, these young ladies have been bowling most of their lives. You know, they bowl anywhere from 6 to 12 years before they're 17 years old. So, it's a lot of work put into it.
1: You know, you talk about that work and the training and the practice, the facilities and having, because you have to travel to and from facilities with these young ladies to even get the practice in, correct?
0: Yes, we had to do that while at Southern. We do have 12 lanes on campus, but, had some technical difficulties, we'll call them, and so the lanes have been down for a while, but, I know they're working on it, but, but we were able to go to All-Star lanes with some relationships that I had, and, I really want to thank them for allowing us to come over there and practice. They showed nothing but love towards the team and I, and owe them a lot of gratitude for the things they did. They allowed us to practice pretty much every day. They let us host our tournament there, so it was a great thing.
1: Now here we go as we move forward. You've been named the head women's bowling coach at Grambling State. You moved up north. Now you left the south and moved up north. Why now, coach? What was it that attracted you to Grambling State? You know what? Let me see what I can do elsewhere.
0: Boy, you asking that loaded question. the opportunity was there. I mean, over the last few years, especially after having some winning years, I've had some calls, some emails, from other schools. And, my loyalty and my heart said no. I told people no before they asked me a lot. But, the last couple of years, it's like, it feels good to, be noticed and recognized for, your accomplishments. And I ventured and visited a few schools, and Grambling was one of them. And I have to tell you, I hadn't been to Grambling in a long time. I hadn't seen Grambling since the 90s when my brother attended Grambling. And the last time I went, A.D. Scott from Southern University and the lab was installed as the A.D. So I went up there four or 5 years ago to see him get installed. And I literally drove up there and drove back, didn't look. Well, I went for a visit, and I saw some things that I kind of was in awe about, jaw-dropping. And, it was very enlightening. So,
1: for you now, is being named the head women's bowling coach at Grambling State, we're going to miss you here at Southern. And I know your boy Kevin Walker, I hear you guys, y'all always say, "What's up, twin?" Which I laugh about that all the time. But, now what is your vision for Grambling State as you make that move over to the rival?
0: Man, it's the same vision I had here, man. It's kind of funny. Travion Scott, it's kind of easy. He's a lab guy. He's a Southern guy. We have a great relationship. He's that dude, man. He got some great things going on at Grambling, and they have some great facilities, and they have Adidas, which is awesome, and he wants to win everything, we have the same mindset when it comes to bowling. He's like that with all the sports, and so I'm going up there with the same vision. It's like, I wanted to win at Southern. I wanted to win titles. I wanted to put the team on the map. Southern's bowling, like you said, it became prominent and dominant. And it's the same thing. And so I want to go there. Their program has been, a doormat for years. And, I think just with hiring me, it's not a doormat anymore. And, with the transfer portal and this new age, you can do things to bring kids in and move the program along. And, I'm just looking forward to it. It's a new challenge. The people there, the outcry from the Graham fam has just been crazy. They're encouraging and supporting.

0: It's going to be a little bit different this time around, isn't it?
1: It's going to be very different, man. It was one night by 1:30 in the morning. I had some Graham, apparel, and I had to put it on. I had to make sure me and that G looked good on each other, you know. it looked good on me, and I looked good in it. And my twin, he called me the other day, man, and we were supposed to go eat tomorrow. And twin, we still going to eat, man. You better call me. But we had a good conversation, you know. But that's my boy. We gonna always be twins. We gonna always be Jags, you know. So
0: let me ask you this, man. Most memorable moment being a head coach at Southern on the bowling side, man. Give me a memorable moment.
1: Ooh, wow. I remember, man, so many. It's been a lot, man. But I remember the second year, we were in the semifinal match, and Jalen Rogers had to throw a strike for us to beat. At that time, Prairie View was the regular season champ, and they were picked to win it all. And Jalen Rogers stepped up and threw a strike, man, and I just remember I threw my hands in the air, and I must have took 10, 12 steps to the left with my arms in the air screaming, yeah! And somebody took the video of it, and I have that in my phone still. That was a great moment. Going on ESPN three times, three great moments. Being named Coach of the Year for the first time was awesome. Raising the trophies, the first time was awesome. I heard Brittany on right before me, and she was talking about how it feels to be named Coach of the Year. And, it's an awesome feeling. I remember when Coach White, who used to be the coach of Prairie View, when I watched him get Coach of the Year one year, and I just stood there and I looked at him, and I was like, that's got to be me one day. And the very next year, that was me. And then the second year and the third year. it's an awesome feeling, man. So there's been so many moments, being the coach of Southern, man. The moments that y'all see and the moments you don't see, man. On the road with the girls, laughing, crying, fussing. It was just a lot of great moments. We don't have time to talk about it all.
0: Well, Coach Doyle, I want to say for myself, Perry White, us here at the Jaguar Journal, and as well as everybody from the Jaguar Nation, man, we appreciate all you've done. We know you're a Jaguar at heart. I tell Dr. Scott that all the time. I know you're a Jaguar at heart, but at the end of the day, when money calls, you go. And we appreciate all you've done for the program. We thank you for all that you've done for the program, man. And we wish you much success in your endeavors now with that school up north. How about that?
1: Oh, man, I appreciate it, man. When the announcement was made this week, the outpouring of congratulations and things from the Jaguar Nation, was awesome. No ill wills, no nothing. We Jaguars, it's Jaguar love. I know one person said, you must have left angry. I'm like, no, I didn't leave angry, man. Maybe a little disappointed, but honestly, I left real happy, man. I got to say, Dr. Scott, he put it out there on the table for me. The bowling center is awesome. I get to run it. I'm the coach. And about to do some great things at Graham. So, I've read it all week, and appreciate the Jags. I love the nation, and I'm going to continue loving the nation and supporting the nation. But I'm also a Graham fam now, and they're going to show me the love, and we're going to get to the rolling and winning up there. And one thing A.D. Banks said, he said, I want you to beat everybody but us. I kind of had to look at him with a little twinkle in my eye, like, all right, Coach, I hear you, bud.
0: But Coach Doyle, man, I appreciate you coming on and taking the time, man. Congratulations to you. Much success. And for everybody out there, this is Coach Barry Doyle, former Southern University head women's bowling coach, now the new head bowling coach at Grambling State. Thank you this morning, Coach Doyle. Thank you.
1: I appreciate it, man. Thank you for having me on. And just want to say you're doing a great job.

0: about listening and, you know, keep doing what you're doing, man.
1: Appreciate you, man. All right, everybody, let's get ready to take a break. We'll come back on the side. We'll talk to Coach Kevin Johnson. All right, y'all, stay tuned. More of the Jaguar Journal.
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2: All right, everybody, we're back. It is the Jaguar Journal. Good morning. Glad to have you guys with us. I'm Perry White. Hey, as we keep the show rocking and rolling this morning, of course, he's no stranger, and we all know who he is. He's the head men's basketball coach at Southern University, my man, Coach Kevin Johnson. As everybody call him Coach KJ. Good morning, Coach.
3: Good morning, Perry.
2: Glad to have you on with us this morning. You know, we had Coach Williams on. She has a camp coming up here in June, as well as a league. And you have a camp coming up as well, and one thing you and I talked about, getting young people involved in Southern at an early age. And what you're doing is, with this camp, is just that, getting young people involved with the basketball program at an early age. Talk to us about that program and the importance of this camp, Coach.
3: You know, first of all, Perry, I'm excited about doing this. You know, in today's time, a lot of universities are getting out of the camp game, especially the youth camps. But it's a space I want to continue to operate in. It is a great time for three things. Number one, just to introduce Southern University to some young folks who may not otherwise get a chance to, you know, be on campus. And then expose them to, you know, Southern University Jaguar basketball. And so, you know, I want to stay in that space and give these the youth of today, whether the local or whether they're driving in, an opportunity to experience Southern University. And this is important to me. I mean, I don't want a babysitting camp, right? We want to teach the skills that are relevant today that are used in the game today. You know, I'm a promoter of basketball. And when I went to a AAU game, an 11 and 12-year-old AAU game a couple of weekends ago, I was a little bit frustrated. There was a team that could not move the ball. And I said, wow, we can impact some of the youth in Baton Rouge today by teaching them how to dribble, pass, catch, operate, jump stop, and do the fundamental skills that are required in basketball today. And so I'm excited about staying in the space of the youth camp. And then of course, Perry, we're always going to have some fun, right? We're going to have some games, some contests. We'll recognize some free throw winners, some layup winners, some hot shot winners, but we also want to have some fun. So it's coming up right around the corner.
2: Coach, give us the information. If somebody's out there, they say, you know what? Hey, I'm going to send my young one over there, or I know a young one that needs to be sent over there. Give us the dates, the time, the fees. Give us all of the deadlines, everything that we need to know so we can make sure we get people in there the right way.
3: Well, first of all, we still have space available. And our camp will start 2 weeks from Monday. It will start on June 8th. We will work in the morning from 9 to 12. If you need to drop your child off early because you have to get to work, you're welcome to do that. The gym will be open at 8 o'clock. We're going to actually use the rec center on campus because they have more baskets. And we're going to work June 8th, June 9th, June 10th, June 11th. All right? And the charge of this camp is $100 for the 4-day period. You know, I've researched, and I know where a lot of these camps, they're $100 a day. And so we wanted to keep that price at a minimal cost. And we still have spaces available. And you could scan the QR code or reach out to Brennan Dumas, my assistant. He's going to be our camp director. His email is brennan.dumas@sus.edu. And you can contact him there or either by phone at 337-418-1424. And that's Brennan Dumas. He'll be the camp director. But June 8th is the day, and we still have spaces available. So sign up.
2: Okay.

0: getting ready to put the stamp on the spring. You had some students walk across that stage, man. That feeling for you, man. Were you a little choked up?
1: You know what? I was. I got a little emotional. We had three walk across, and Mike Jacobs, P.J. DeBole, and Damari Jones were in my office, and it took everything I had to stop the rivers from flowing. But we were able to spend some good time together, and we have two more that will walk across this summer, Cam Amory and A.J. Barnes, and Joe Manning will need the fall of December. So, you know, that's the reason they come to college, is to walk across that stage. So we're going to have several do that, and that's boy, that's a level of achievement and accomplishment. I'm just so proud of those guys.
0: That's what it's all about, the student athlete. Coach, one more time, and what they used to say it a little louder for the people in the back, of the information about the camp, just in case somebody missed it.
1: Jaguar Basketball Youth Camp will start June 8th. 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Sign up, Perry, and we even got a T-shirt for you.
0: Hey, you know what? I'll sign up. I get to have my T-shirt, man, and then I want to come and just see what it's like being a part of watching these young people be involved with the program and just being inspired. You know, you never know what the next little Jaguar is going to turn into, the superstar Jaguar for the program. So, or just a student. You know, you never know the impact that something like this has on a young person. So, Coach, I appreciate you for coming on this morning. Thank you for the T-shirt. I will be there. I promise you. I'm going to come check you guys out so we can talk about it. And thank you for all that you do, Coach.
1: Thank you, Perry. Thanks for having me on. Look forward to seeing you June 8th.
0: Yes, sir. That is the voice of Coach Kevin Johnson, the head men's basketball coach at Southern University. Let's get ready to take a break. We come back on this side. Let's talk about the SWAC baseball tournament. You've been keeping up, been weather delays, but it's been some great ball being played over in Birmingham. We're going to talk about it. You guys stay tuned. My man Santori Black is going to join me. We'll be back more to Jaguar Journal.
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3: 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And all of a sudden, 2 days after he get his butt whipped, man, he's anti-Trump again. 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
11: From ABC News, I'm Chuck Sievertson. Three new confirmed cases of Ebola in Uganda reported by that country, including a Ugandan health worker, a driver, and a Congolese national. That makes five Ebola cases total in Uganda. ABC's Alex Perche.
12: The World Health Organization sounding the alarm, calling the growing Ebola outbreak in Central Africa deeply worrisome. There are now nearly 750 suspected cases, including 177 suspected deaths in the Democratic Republic of Congo. The UN Health Agency upgrading its risk assessment for the spread in the country to very high.

0: Travelers who spent time in Congo are in isolation and being monitored after arriving in the Bahamas yesterday. They had fevers, officials say, so far not confirmed Ebola cases. The CDC has enhanced screening efforts at Washington Dulles and Hartsfield-Jackson Atlanta airports, Monday at George Bush Airport in Houston, for Americans coming from countries within the Ebola outbreak region. What delayed many air travelers yesterday, a sinkhole in a runway at New York's LaGuardia Airport, has been repaired and the runway is reopened, says ABC's Andrew Dimbert.
1: The shutdown, which caused delays and cancellations at one of the nation's busiest airports, still under investigation.
2: You want to get home, get to family, get to where you want to go.
1: And from runways to roads. AAA says more than 39 million Americans will be driving to and from their Memorial Day destination.
3: Gas prices are terrible, but got to pay them.
1: But drivers are paying more at the pump this year. Gas prices considerably higher than this time last year.
0: For millions from Houston to Atlanta to Washington, D.C. to the Northeast, it's forecast to be a wet weekend. Over concerns of a chemical spill or explosion, tens of thousands are evacuated from homes near a toxic chemical leak at a company that makes gear for military aircraft in Orange County, California. Fire officials say crews are making progress cooling the tank holding the chemicals. 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
5: All right, everybody, we're back. It's the Jaguar Journal. Good morning. I'm Perry White. Glad to have you guys with us. Good morning to everybody listening across the Baton Rouge Capital City area on Talk 107.3 FM. Glad to have you guys. 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You can like. 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And as we keep things going this morning, we got my man joining us, Santoria Black. 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And if you have not downloaded the app yet, please download the app, the SWAC TV app. Trust me, you'll thank me later when you get a chance to check out these games and any of the SWAC athletic events. Good morning, Santoria.
6: Good morning, sir. How are you?
5: Doing good. Well, man, how about yourself?
6: Man, it has been a rainy tournament. Started on Wednesday evening, and, man, we have been delayed. And yesterday we had delays. It's just been a rainy tournament, but it's been good, too.
5: Talking about a rainy tournament, there's been a lot going on. This thing started out on Wednesday, May the 20th, and, you know, for you just getting there before this thing even kicked off, the historic ballpark over in Birmingham, what is it like every year once you pull up and you get a chance, before it even starts, you just kind of soak it in?
6: You know, this place is incredible. When you look at Rickwood Field, the history that this place has, going back to 1910, you know, this is a place where you saw the Negro Leagues pitch. The Birmingham Black Barons, of course, it was their home for many years. And it really does have a lot of historic. It's like the stadium almost speaks to you with the history that we've had. And so many great players there. They've got a fantastic museum and people there who will give you a tour. But also, you can really look at some of the nostalgia of the stadium. You know, you see that outfield on TV, but beyond that outfield is the original outfield of the stadium. In left field, it's 417 feet on the original wall, and it still says that back there. And on the back of the wall, center field, is like almost 500 feet. And so when you see that, you're just like, wow, these men hit this ball 400 and some odd feet. And so it's just incredible, you know, the history of it. And now, you know, Major League Baseball, they brought a game there between St. Louis and San Francisco just a couple of years back. And now they're poised to bring another game to Rickwood Field. So just a lot of history there. And I'm really glad that the conference has it there because there's just so much there that we can teach about what Negro League Baseball was all about.
5: Let's look at Wednesday. Now that this thing got started, you know, once you get past the vibes, as they say, when you get in and get a chance to look around, hey, you start to hear the bats cracking off, the ball cracking off the bats, and it started at 9 a.m., Florida A&M versus Texas Southern. Of course, Florida A&M came in the number 3 seed, and then you look at Texas Southern, who came in as the number six seed, and then you moved on to game two, Alabama State, Grambling State. Alabama State came into this one as the four seed, Grambling the five seed. Game three for my Southern Jaguars. Southern came into this tournament red hot, the number two seed, almost getting past Bethune-Cookman for that top spot, but the two seed coming in with a win streak, having to take on his hated rival, seven seed Jackson State, and then Bethune-Cookman, who was the number one seed and as well as the regular season champion, taking on UAPB, the Golden Lions, at the number eight seed. They barely got in, but they were the last one. Let's talk about day one and the game, starting with Florida A&M.
6: Well, Florida A&M came in. They beat Texas Southern. This was a game that really wasn't in doubt much at all. I think the biggest problem that Florida A&M had is just making sure that they got the cobwebs off on Wednesday and making sure that they did what they needed to do. You know, FAMU is a very good baseball team. Jeremy Shute, the head coach there, has some outstanding players. This is a team that's been to the tournament before, so they know what this is like. So I think that, you know, it was just making sure that they finished well. And I think that's what Coach Shute is telling his guys, is we got to finish in this tournament.
5: Then you move on to, you had Alabama State versus Grambling State. Man, what was that game like for you?
6: Well, you know, Grambling couldn't get the bats going in this one. This was a 10-0 game. Grambling just couldn't get the offense going in this contest. Alabama State performed extremely well. Here's another team that is used to being in the NCAA tournament, who's used to a tournament atmosphere like that. And, you know, the bats just came out, and Grambling just didn't have the offense in order to compete with Alabama State in that game. Talked to Coach Davin Pierre after the game, and, you know, he was just like, you know, we got to swing the bats. Got to be more aggressive. And so they couldn't get the bats going in that game, so Alabama State was able to win.
5: Game three, Southern taking on Jackson State. Listen, expect fireworks anytime Southern and Jackson State see each other. I don't care if it's rock, paper, scissors, if it's running barefoot to see who the fastest is down the street, Santori, is always going to be a thriller. And this game was a thriller in extra innings.
7: Are you going to be here all day?
6: All day, yes, ma'am.
7: Okay, if you would, call next to that car back there.
6: Thank you.
7: Thank you so much.
6: Just getting to the stadium, I apologize.
5: It's all good.
6: Southern could play Jackson State in chess, and it's going to be incredible. But, you know, here it is that Jackson State, you know, really, they are, that's a scrappy bunch. When we talk about the number of injuries that head coach Omar Johnson had this year, it is incredible what he has been able to do with this team. You know, this is a team that was nip and tuck with Southern the whole game. Had the lead at one point, but, you know, it was just Southern in the 10th inning. This was an extra innings game, and everybody went home late after this one. But it was just an incredible game. It was the atmosphere that you would expect Southern and Jackson State University to have, and Southern able to pull it out in the 10th inning.
5: Then you move on, you look at Bethune-Cookman, who was the number one seed. How about the Golden Lions of UAPB upsetting Bethune-Cookman first day of the tournament?
6: You know, we were just amazed. They came out in the first inning and put three runs on the board. And when they did that, we were just like, oh, my God, who was this team? And Bethune-Cookman, Pablo put up three runs, and then they came back, we were second or third, and he put up another run. And it's 4-0 before you could blink. And we all knew that, hey, don't get comfortable because Bethune-Cookman is a great team. They know how to play. They've been in a tournament, but they just played so flat, it just seemed like. The pitching, and, you know, you take a look at what Jeremy Hernandez says, and we're talking to him a little bit this morning, in that, you know, they just played flat, didn't come in the way that they wanted to. And Pine Bluff is a good team. You know, how many times have we said this, and a lot of people may not realize this, Pine Bluff is a difficult place to play in. And with their new coaching that they have here, man, he's really got these guys believing right now. And so I think that this is a team here that is just a scrappy bunch. You see what they were able to do early on. You see that they could play. And Bethune-Cookman just got bit and ended up in the loser's bracket. And Pine Bluff ended up winning this game.
5: Let's look at that loser bracket. You know, you talk about Texas Southern, who fell to Florida A&M. They didn't have to take on Jackson State, who fell to Southern University in Game 5 on Thursday, man. Let's look there.
6: So when you look at this loser bracket, first of all, Jackson State was on top in this game at one point in time, 7-1. And then here comes Texas Southern University just fighting and clawing and coming back. Fifth inning comes around, and Texas Southern really starts getting those bats going. And I think that's what that mid-game kind of adjustment was, that, guys, we got to get the bats going here in this ball game, and that's exactly what they did. And then now Texas Southern is, on to the next round. They're able to beat Jackson State. in a come-from-behind fashion that was absolutely incredible. But Jackson State, by no means, they had the lead in this ball game. Pitching was right where it needed to be at. But just, you know, at the end of the day, and this is something that all teams are talking about, and that is we cannot afford to leave men on base. And we've seen a number of times where some of these teams have left a lot of opportunities, scoring opportunities on the bags. And then, of course, it comes back and it bites them. And that happened to Jackson State. So they end up losing that game to Texas Southern. And, you know, now you've got, you know, now Jackson State was eliminated. Texas Southern moved on to the next round.
5: Then you move to game six, Grambling State versus Bethune-Cookman. No one saw Bethune-Cookman ending up in the elimination bracket early on, but they were there. This was a hell of a matchup, but Bethune-Cookman prevails, correct?
6: Absolutely. Bethune-Cookman won, and part of that was because when you look at what they did in the early innings, they went up early. They put up, five runs, I believe, in the third inning of that ball game, and then they had another one in the second inning. That was a home run by Jose Fernandez. And, you know, they just never looked back. And, you know, again, Grambling, at one point in time, they just couldn't get the bats going the way that they needed to, but ended up winning this ball game and, you know, moving on.
5: Now, then we move on to game seven for my Southern Jaguars. This was a win that they had gotten against Jackson State, and they were able to move on. Now you take on a rival from the old school days, number three seed Florida A&M, and Southern came into this game with a 16-game conference win streak, which is a hell of a streak to come into a tournament with, and it came to an end against Florida A&M.
6: Yeah, it did. You know, in this game, if I'm not mistaken, it was 15-6, if I'm not mistaken, in this ball game. Southern, in this contest, couldn't get the bats going. Florida A&M just really did a great job in saying, hey, we got to get out there, we got to move fast. But what was interesting about Florida A&M, late in the ball game, Southern, they allowed Southern to try to get back into this because they walked five consecutive batters late in the ball game, and Southern started getting some life. But, you know, at one point in time, you know, you're like, well, man, is this going to be a 10-run rule or what's going to happen here? But, you know, Southern never stopped, but it was just Florida A&M's bats. That's been the key in a lot of these things, is that once those bats get hot, it's awfully hard. But, again, had Florida A&M not scored early in this game and you know, kept that scoring going, those walks, that could be another thing. You just look back and you say, wow, those are the things that can kind of get us in the championship setting.
5: And let's look over to Friday. Yesterday, you had Bama State versus UAPB, 4-seed versus the 8-seed. Somebody got to go home, Santori.
6: Yeah, somebody had to go home, unfortunately, and it was Texas University. I mean, you know, look, this is, again, you know, Pine Bluff is just playing with house money. And that's, you know, you love to see Pine Bluff playing on house money like this. You know, I've been doing this a long time. And, you know, one of the things that you tend to see when these games continue to, as these games have been continued to go on, you just see the development of these players and you see what they've been able to do. And I might add, Pine Bluff, even though they're not in the semifinals right now, they're going to have to end up playing Bethune-Cookman. This is a scary team. They've got a very, very good young nucleus that this team is going to be around for a long time.
5: Then we had the late game on yesterday evening, Texas Southern versus Southern elimination game. The battle of the Southerns, one from Louisiana, one from Texas, man. The outcome of it, the Jaguars survived in advance.
6: Yeah, and that's all that matters. You know, that was it was a late night game. Texas Southern fought. That's the thing about this tournament, is you see these teams fighting and trying to do what they need to do. And, you know, Southern University last night was that team that just really started just saying, hey, we got to make this happen. And I call Chris Crenshaw now because he's so smooth when he goes out to the mound. I say, you know, we're going to start calling him DJ CC because he was like, hey, man, y'all got to relax. Yeah, just relax, man. Just chill out, man. I mean, so we're going to start calling him DJ CC because he is just so smooth when he goes out to the mound. And, you know, look, this was it's a tough battle against Texas Southern, though, because, you know, it ended up being 6-4, and Southern, they scored five runs early, 5-0 to start this game out. And the only other run that they put up was got on by an error in the seventh inning. But Texas Southern, they fought. But Southern did a great job in 5-10 keeping them off the bags. I think they went like three of the last five innings, I believe it was, where they just went 1-2-3 against Texas Southern. So, you know, Southern on to the next round.
5: Well, Santori, let's do this. Let's take a break. When we come back on the other side, We'll talk about some of these games that have been postponed, kind of pushed back due to weather. You're going to have a load of games today as we get ready to build it up for the championship game on tomorrow. So I got my man Santoria Black. If you have not downloaded the Swag TV app, please download it today. You get a chance to listen to him and the many great calls as we're talking about the 2026 Swag Baseball Tournament. You guys stay tuned. We're going to take a break. We'll be right back. More of the Jaguar Journal.
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10: All right, everybody, we're back. It's the Jaguar Journal. Good morning. I'm Perry White. Glad to have you guys with us. And good morning to everybody listening on Talk 107.3 FM across the Baton Rouge Capital City area, and everybody watching on our YouTube Live, Facebook Live, and everything else, Twitch TV. We're all over the place. You just simply type in the Jaguar Journal, and I promise you, you will be able to keep up with us. I got my man Santoria Black joining me this morning. We're talking to 2026 SWAC baseball tournament being held in Birmingham, Alabama. And Centauri, first I got to say good morning to you, man.
11: Good morning, sir. It is a beautiful day here in Birmingham to start the day just before 9 o'clock. And, you know, that's a great sign for us that we're going to have a great day for some baseball.
10: And that's what everybody wants to know. Can we get some baseball games being played? I was on my way back from Atlanta yesterday, and I had to come through Birmingham, and I saw the weather across the south all the way getting back to Little Rock where I am now. But, you know, does the forecast look like we're going to be able to get through these games today?
11: A lot better than it has all week long. I mean, maybe a few clouds in the sky. If there is, it's just light rain, but nothing like what we've seen. But, you know, look, it's not how you start. We got that weather that is able to remain stable going towards the end of the game.
10: Got you kind of low, Santori. Can you hear us?
11: I'm sorry. Go ahead. My phone was switching over.
10: Oh, there we go. All right, so we get these games going today. We're going to start at 9 a.m. in just a minute. Once you get off, man, we're going to have that first game kicked up, game 10. It's going to be a rematch of Bethune-Cookman, who's the number one seed in the regular season champ, versus the number eight seed, the Golden Lions of UAPB. Both these teams met on day one, UAPB with the upset. Now elimination. Somebody got to go home, man. What is your outlook on this game today at 9 a.m. between number one Bethune-Cookman and number eight UAPB?
11: Bethune-Cookman is a dangerous team. I don't think there's any question about that. And what Tom Bluff is going to have to do is make sure that early on that they start, that they cannot afford to let the thing

0: and get in this game. They've got some dynamic players. You know, you look at what Derek Lee has done. I believe Michael Rodriguez, he's been good. He's had a good tournament so far. Then also Jose Fernandez, he had a home run in that game against Grambling and Eric Almonte as well. So this is a team here that you cannot afford to take lightly. Pondlov has got to start out fast and fierce like they did before. Zach Wheeler has had to have a good game. You look at Aaron Grant, Alvarado, he's got to have a good game. These guys have got to start out really, really fast like they did before to put the pressure on Bethune-Cookman, and they've got to make sure that they are effective on the mound. These are the games here that you do not want to go deep in your bullpen if you don't have to. Remember, this is an elimination game. And if you have to go deep in your bullpen, if you're either team, you got to go take on a team that you got to beat twice in order to get into the championship round. So whoever wins here this morning has to take on Alabama State this afternoon at 3 p.m.
1: Yeah, that's got to be a doubleheader today. So, like you say, bullpen, those arms are what's going to matter here. Hopefully, you know, one of these teams get it done and don't have to go too deep in it, because Alabama State will be sitting there well-rested today as the number four seed. That game's at 3 o'clock, game 12. Then let's look at game 11 for my Jaguar fans tuning in, because, of course, it's the Jaguar Journal. Florida A&M and Southern University. Florida A&M, the number three seed. Southern University, the number two seed. Florida A&M beat Southern, and now you have both these teams in a rematch. Somebody has to go home here. And for Southern, I'm sure Crenshaw, with the season he's had and the turnaround, because that was a slow start dealing with injuries early on starting conference play with this team. But once those players started to get healthy for Southern University, they became a really dangerous team coming into this tournament with a 16-game win streak. Florida A&M ended that. These two teams meet again. Your outlook on this one?
0: Yeah, Southern has to control the tempo of this ball game. They've got some good pitching, man. This is going to be a very talented team moving forward. Got some good freshmen. But I think that against Florida A&M, you got to keep them off balance. Jackson McKenzie, I'm going to talk about him for a minute, from Florida A&M. Here's a guy that hit for the cycle in the last game. Now, how many times have you heard of a player hitting for the cycle in the SWAC tournament? Jackson McKenzie did that in that last game that Florida A&M had. So I think this is going to be super important for Southern to keep FAMU's offense from just exploding. If they can do that, then I think that Southern's going to have some luck. But on the other side, you got to have your big guys come up. And, man, I've been so impressed with what K.J. White has done, not only as a hitter, because, you know, he's a better than 400 hitter, but he is just an amazing talent in the field. And, you know, when you listen to the scouts talk about this kid, he's got good movement, he's got great balance, he's got good feet, can throw the ball well, can make some incredible plays. So I think that you're going to see some stars having to step up here for Southern University. And look, you got some good young talent. Cameron Boyd is another one who's extremely good talent. You got to have some guys really step up big here against Southern and keeping FAMU off balance.
1: You know, as you look at this and we wrap things up right here as we get ready for the championship on tomorrow, for you, just the level of play, because in the SWAC we've seen, no matter if you're the one seed, the eight seed, or in between, no placement is safe. Nobody's unbeatable. And as we've seen that with UAPB versus Bethune-Cookman, your overall thoughts thus far as we get ready to start slowing things down to get for a championship of the overall level of SWAC baseball in 2026?
0: Let me tell you something. The conference has improved immensely when you look at what this conference looks like. I think if you think about, first of all, just what Bethune-Cookman has done this year, beat LSU, mm-hmm. They beat Florida, if I'm not mistaken. They beat South Florida. You look at what this conference has done, there's a lot of eyes open to what this conference is capable of. And it's fast baseball. There's some great pitching. There's some fantastic coaching in this conference. The speed has improved tremendously. The product of SWAC baseball is opening the eyes of Major League Baseball. And you can see that by the number of scouts that are here that are looking at different players from across a lot of different teams. And I think that this brand is only going to grow. There's some great young talent. And, you know, look, if these coaches are able to keep these guys for, you know, a significant amount of time, you know, this is going to be one conference that's going to be hard to deal with. No matter if you're thinking mid-major, major, whatever the case is, ask some of these teams if they're going to play Bethune-Cookman or they're going to play Southern or they're going to play FAMU consistently just because of what they've been able to do against these teams.
1: And also the big thing, a lot of these guys, they get a chance to showcase their talent over the summer when you have the

0: Swingman Classic. Have you guys been able to talk much about the Swingman Classic?
1: As a matter of fact, we have, and we just spoke about that with a couple representatives, and that is going to be huge. Roy Wood, we spoke with him, spoke with a couple other representatives, and, you know, that is a great showcase that they have. And, you know, you see some of the best and brightest, and very similar to what you see with the Legacy Bowl with Doug Williams and Shaq Harrison, what they started. And, you know, that's what you need, is you need that type of exposure. And on that platform that weekend, that is just incredible when they're going to have that. I think it's right during All-Star Weekend, July 10th, and so that All-Star Classic. And so, you know, look, that's what you really need. You really need that type of exposure for these teams.
0: Yeah, you do. And, you know, I've had the pleasure to talk to the legendary Roger Kadar. He was on the forefront of making sure that MLB does right by these student-athletes coming from the HBCU ranks and get them an opportunity to be on the major stadium. When you get a chance to bring these players from the HBCU D1 ranks and put them doing MLB All-Star Weekend and get a chance to showcase their talent, man, that is huge, not only for the conference but for these players. And it is an awesome recruiting tool when you can bring players to this conference and say, hey, if you excel, we can put you on the biggest stage for you to be seen. And when you get seen, you'll get an opportunity, because there have been a lot of greats that come out of this conference to go on and play Major League Baseball.
1: There sure has. It's been incredible what some of these guys have been able to do, and that's exactly right. You know, you want them to be able to go to the next level. I mean, you know, not only that, but coaches as well. You know, look at what James Cooper is doing right now in the Yankee organization. You know, he's climbing up the ranks and, you know, could get into one of those big-time jobs at some point. So, you know, not only are they looking at how are these players playing, but also these coaches as well. They are really making an impact on these players. And, you know, when you start having these schools coming to get some really good players, you know, trying to recruit them, and players saying, no, we're staying here, that says a lot about what the kind of chemistry and program that these coaches have, because some of these players are incredible. And them staying with their coaches, I think that says a lot in this environment.
0: That's right. I gotta tell you this. Don't let the SWAC work the hell out you like they did Charles Edmond at the SWAC softball tournament.
1: Yeah, Tall Man Radio lost some weight, I heard, during the tournament.
0: Between the weather delays and the challenges and everything else, man, he was rocking and rolling, man. So, listen, it has been a pleasure listening to you as the tournament continues to go on, man. I'm telling everybody right now, please download Swag TV. Get a chance to tune in and watch these games. First game today is going to be 9 a.m. Santoro, you say the weather is looking great in Birmingham this morning, correct?
1: Weather looks, I mean, it is Chamber of Commerce Day out here right now. So, should have a great day for baseball.
0: Santoro, let the people know where they can keep up and find you, man.
1: All right, all you got to do, I'm not hard to find. SandBlack75 on Instagram. Santoro Black on Facebook. I'm even on TikTok because my daughter made me. And so I'm doing all kinds of things. Also, got a great show, the Weekend Praise Party, and we'll be talking to some folks about baseball because it's a part of our culture, and we're going to be doing that as well. So we'll be talking about that. So that's at Weekend Praise Party on Facebook and on Instagram. But look, I ain't hard to find. Just make sure that you come on out. I talk a lot of great things, talk about my family, and yes, I do make you laugh from time to time.
0: Hey, I got to also say with Praise Party, make sure you send out to the Southern University Choir. They are up for a Stella Award.
1: Absolutely. As a man, look, let me tell y'all something. I have never seen a graduation where so many folks will get saved. Because when you start looking at the Southern Gospel Choir, I've been so impressed with what they've done in the past two graduations. It's been incredible. And so, look, I'm telling everybody, just go back and watch the video. And if you go to church, if you go to a graduation at Southern, and you've been in a backsliding condition, you will be saved.
0: Santoro, man, it has been an honor and a privilege to have you on this morning, man. Thank you for taking the time, man. And look, good luck on the calls today, man. And listen, let's just hope the weather stays great so you don't have to be there all day.
1: I mean, we're in prayer right now. I have asked Bishop. I've asked the superintendent of the coaches' church. I've asked the president of the Baptist convention. I've asked a lot of people to make sure that we can have a great day here at the tournament.
0: Hey, Santoro, appreciate you, man, and looking forward to listening to you today.
1: All right, take care, brother.
0: All right, everybody, let's get ready to take a break. When we come back on the side, we'll continue more of the Jaguars on, all right?
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5: All right, everybody, we're back. It's the Jaguar Journal. Good morning. Glad to have you guys with us. I am Perry White. Good morning to everybody listening on Talk 107.3 FM across the Baton Rouge capital city area. And everybody watching on our YouTube and Facebook Live, watching on Twitch TV. I tell you, the Jaguar Journal is not hard to find. 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Continue to keep up with us. 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You hit that, and you keep up with us as we keep things rocking and rolling this morning. I want to thank my man, Santoria Black, coming on, giving us an update on how things are going over in Birmingham for the 2026 SWAC Baseball Tournament. And now as we move forward, we got to talk about some huge news that came out this week. The Southern University Gospel Choir is up for a stellar award, and nobody better to talk about this and what this means for Southern University than the head man himself over the gospel choir at Southern University, and that's my man, Ernest Bowman. Good morning.
6: Good morning. Good morning, Perry. How you doing, man?
5: I'm doing good, man. How about yourself?
6: I can't complain. I cannot complain.
5: Listen, I just had Santoria Black on, man, and he does a praise show up in North Louisiana, but I brought up the Southern University gospel choir. He said, listen, I've never seen a graduation where someone can catch the Holy Ghost and get saved. Only the Southern University Gospel Choir can do that. It wasn't even a church. It was at the graduation. He said only Southern University can do that. So he spoke very highly of you guys and what this means for you to be up for the Stella Award. But, you know, before we get started, man, just give people a little background about yourself, man, and being in this position.
6: Okay, of course, my name is Ernest Bowman, Jr. I'm a native of Alexandria, Louisiana, and I am also, aside from that, I'm the assistant director for residential life and housing. I do with facility and maintenance of housing, and I was appointed in July of 2013, when I just came Southern, by Dr. Brandon Dumas as the advisor and director of the gospel choir. And it's been a dream. I never thought could figure out how it would happen, but I can say God opened the door and made it happen. And I never would have thought 13 years coming up. I never thought we'd be at this point.
5: You're talking about music, man. What was the inspiration for you to get into music?
6: Actually, my childhood. You know, I was a kid. My mother said in Alexandria, we had a gospel show called Ernie Miles Gospel Show. And my mother would say, as a baby, I would be crawling on the floor on Sunday morning. But when that would come on, I would sit up straight. So, and she said, I would crawl over and hold on to the radio and listen to the gospel music. So she said, in church, I would be asleep with everything else. But when the choir was singing, I'd sit straight up.
5: So that caught your attention. I grew up listening to, was it Bobby Jones on BET?
6: Oh, yes, sir. 8 o'clock every Sunday morning.
5: That was like the soul train of gospel right there, wasn't it?
6: Every Sunday morning.

0: 8 o'clock.
1: You know, and then you take over this program, man, the Southern University Gospel Choir. What was this program like before you took it over in 2013?
0: Well, honestly, you know, my first choir actually started in 1969. But my first knowledge came when I was in the eighth grade. I first time, and Mr. Reginald Collins was over the choir then. And I was impressed. And of course, when I went to college, I went to NLU. It changed to ULM my last year. And we would have competitions together. So when I first came, it was still active, but it was not as organized per se. And so when I came, it was just like, you know, students just trying to make it happen, but they, you know, didn't have a strong advisor. And that's what really made me say, I never thought it would come to this.
1: And you know, anybody that know Reginald Collins, that's a singing brother right there.
0: Yes, sir. Yes, sir. We always honor him. And you know, it was a space between 2010 when he was no longer director and I came in 2013. It was a little space in between there. It wasn't, I'll say this, when I got there, it wasn't Reginald's choir. It wasn't that choir. So it was like, it was just a rebuilding state.
1: and that's the thing about it. What does this look like to rebuild a gospel choir on a college campus? Do you find students that are around campus? Do you recruit students? Like, for anybody out there, how do you build this thing? What does this look like from the outside looking in, and then you tell us from the inside looking out?
0: Well, from outside looking in, one thing that has helped us is social media and branding. And, you know, it's a student-based choir. You have to sell yourself. You have to social media. And this year we had a little struggle with our media presence. But it branding and social media is what helped us build the choir. From the inside looking out, I feel, to be honest with you, this Stellar nomination is the most support I've ever felt as far as campus-wide and as far as Jaguar Nation-wide. You know, thank God our videos have been going viral, but I have never felt, if we can get this support all the time, it would really feel great. Mm-hmm. But, you know, I wish, you know, I'm just overwhelmed. I never, you know, I'm just shocked about the support we've gotten. But it's a, you know, you face issues like money. Our budget was cut severely, 67%. And, you know, it's a challenge. And, you know, I can never travel with the whole choir. I have to travel with some because we can't afford a second bus. So it's a challenge, but, you know, it's worth it. I pray that one day we won't have to do that.
1: And we'll do our best to continue to push and make sure people support, because at the end of the day, these students do a lot to be a part. What is that hard work, that practice? What does that look like for these students and the sacrifices that they're making along with you to make this thing successful?
0: It is hard work. Rehearsal. Well, let me say, rehearsal for us is like a church service. It's a worship experience. You know, it's like, you know, we have people just come sit in rehearsal just to experience the power and the, you know, the move of the Spirit in rehearsal. But it's hard work. Now, I tell them, I said, we don't have a curriculum in gospel choir. If I find out you're falling your grades, I'm going to sit you out until you get that straight. Once you get that straight, you can come back. Matter of fact, I got some now. I looked at their grades. I'm like, I got some sad news for them come fall. No, you cannot sing to you bring your grades up.
1: So we're going to sit you down. We're going to pray for you, all right?
0: Yeah, we're going to pray for you and send you to the study hall or something. Get your tutor.
1: You know, as you look at this thing, man, that as you say, the support has been pouring in. Now let's talk about the Stellar Awards, man. What is this for anybody that's out there? What is Southern University Gospel Choir being nominated for, and why? Give us the how and the why.
0: Well, first of all, let me give background. Stellar Awards. The Stellar Awards is like the Grammys of Black gospel music, and actually, I found out about it by another gospel choir, Tennessee State Gospel Choir, who is a phenomenal gospel choir, and they also have been nominated about the new category. I found out you had to submit and you had to join SAGMA, which is Stellar Award Gospel Music Association, to even be considered. So after I went through that process, was accepted, I submitted a video, and we just waited. I found out sitting right in the gospel, in commencement, undergrad commencement, during the processional. That's when I got the email that we were accepted. So that's a high honor. And this is the first time they ever had an HBCU choir category, ever.

0: Wow. You know, if anybody out there, what do they need to do to help support you guys?
1: Go to www.thestellawards.com. Scroll down to HBCU choirs. Vote for Southern University Gospel Choir.
0: Now let's talk about the deadline. When is the last day for them to vote? And how many times can we vote?
1: The last day to vote is on June 1st. You can vote one time from different devices. Now, if everybody say, this has been happening on campus, they've been blocking on multiple votes on the same network. So you might need to go to another network. So if you can, but a different device, your tablet, your iPad, your phone, or whatever, your desktop, you can do that.
0: Now, I have a great question.

0: know what? It was on my spirit. That's how about that. It was on my spirit. You know, it is. As this program moves forward, and with this amazing honor, first of all, congratulations to you and those students for even getting this honor, and then just the praise that you guys have been getting from people far and wide that have seen the impact. Like, once again, Satori said, there's no way. I've never seen a graduation where you can catch the Holy Ghost. That just shows the magnitude and just how important it is of what you guys doing. And I would love to come sit in sometime when you guys have a practice and be captivated by that, because there's just something about music and song. And I think a lot of people for years, why you see the Southern University marching band being what it is. It's something about music. It's something about sounds that captivate people, and it does something to the soul. Right. And I believe what you guys do does something to the soul, in which why you're up for this Stellar Award. But for you moving forward, man, what would you like to see this program headed into the future, just from the support of us, from the Jaguar Nation alums, and just the school itself?
1: I would like to be to a point where I can offer scholarships. I would like to be to a point where I can offer multiple scholarships. Many students call, but right now we don't have the funding to do that. I would love to be to the point where we can offer scholarships, where I can move with the whole choir. I don't have to tell some we can't stay back. But I would love to be at that state where they can benefit. We can be as the same machine as the human jukebox. I would love to be to get to that point. I would love that.
0: Now, when we look at scholarships now, I'm not sure. I remember UAPB having a Vesper choir, and I know they traveled all around the world, the University of Arkansas Pine Bluff, and those students that were in that Vesper choir, man, they meant that thing, and still to this day, if you talk to them about it, they'll get out and break out in song on you. But what does this look like across the space of choirs? Are there scholarships out there at certain schools, or is it every school kind of fighting this same fight?
1: Well, let me say this. I'm going to say this, and I may get some flack by that. Traditionally, gospel choirs get a lot of trouble on HBCU campus. They aren't widely accepted. And the issue is, I went through something on Facebook where a former employee with the music department said something I think was offensive to us. It's like, it's no competition. You know, they all have U numbers. One is within the music department, one is the student organization. They all have U numbers, whatever. And a lot of times, like we were told that we could not rehearse in the music building before. But this new dean has made himself very, very, I must say that he has tried to change that trajectory. But that if you look at the history of gospel choirs on HBCU choir, it's always an issue. And I wish that we will be, we're not a course. We're a student organization, but I wish we would be welcomed by the academic side, not to be a part of academics, but be recognized that we're just as important as the concert choir per se.
0: I had no clue. I mean, that, and I guess that's the greatness of having this conversation. In my mind, I thought it was 100% accepted. I did not know there was another side to this.
1: I can tell you there was flack about us singing for commencement.
0: What?
1: Yeah, I would call a name, but I'm not going to do that. but that was flack, and it still is to this day.
0: So, I mean, without names, what seems to be the issue of a student organization that has the power that you guys have, and just the, you know, the imprint that you guys leave, that lasting imprint that you got? What is the issue?
1: The issue is, I'm going to speak on the behalf. The issue was, and I'm going to give Mr. Hebert credit. He's doing the work to get past that. The issue was, well, gospel music ruins the voice. Gospel music is so harsh. And gospel music done wrong ruins the voice. That's true. But it's the issue with commencement, it's not an academic program. Well, okay. The band isn't. So, you know.
0: I guess, man, if it ain't one thing, it's another, they say.
1: That's true.
0: I never knew that when it came to gospel choirs, and more particularly at Southern University. I guess from the outside looking in, it you know,

0: if you don't see how it is made and the behind the scenes, I guess you will never know. And for many, I have to say for myself, I never knew it. It just always seemed accepted, especially at the fact of what the joy that you bring to people. And not only that, now being honored to be nominated for a Stella Award, what that means for the university, and talk about that, what that means for the university.
1: That means a lot for the university. That means, you know, many students, people don't know, many students have come to Southern University, have looked at, although we don't have a degree program, but the gospel choir was a recruiting factor for them. You know, and that makes them look and see we have, look at our degree program, say, oh, I can do that, and I can also sing in the gospel choir. It has really made, I've gone to national conferences and been in places with national, with recording artists, big name artists, and they said, that person, Mr. Elder Ernest Bowman in the back, he's director of the Southern University Choir, the whole room gasped, like, oh, I mean, people, I'm shocked about people that had know who we are. And, you know, it's a blessing. Even Richard Smallwood, God rest his soul, reached out to me and commended me, that said, by way of direct messages, said, you're doing a very fine job, keep doing. It is reach, but it's probably one of the greatest. Even I want to one time, I want on our concerts when we go to other cities, I want to take admissions and recruiting with us, because it has that reach.
0: Man, listen, how can we put together some huge gospel extravaganza where we bring in these gospel singers, names, well acting, and bring that to some? What can we do that, man, and make some people some true believers of what this is?
1: Well, one thing is money. One thing is money. You know, although I'm excited about the Stella Awards, I'm also nervous because for the past years we've been running off prior year funds, and our prior year funds is at its lowest. You know, we had a fee. Our fee, student fee, was $3 per student. It was cut to $1 per student. That's $12,800. A year, that is not enough to function. So my fear is, what are we going to do going forward? You know, we need money to function.
0: And but let's do this then for anybody. Let's do this for anybody that's out there that's listening to this and didn't know these things and say, hey, I want to give to this program. I want to see what can I do to help this program. What information do you have where they can reach out to you or anyone to be able to help this program take it to the next level and give it the support that it truly needs?
1: Okay, the first way, we have an account with the foundation. Southern University Foundation. Southern University Gospel Choir, I think the account number is 0002. We also have an account with the Alumni Foundation. I don't know the info. We have an email address to mail checks at 500 Jesse Stone, Box 11, 11150. Baton Rouge, Louisiana, Gospel Choir, or our Cash App, $SUGC1. And every bit of the money goes to the Gospel Choir. And people don't know this. I don't take a salary for the Gospel Choir. All I do is volunteer. I'm not paid for that. I just do it because I feel God called me to that. But every bit of that helps.
0: And we appreciate everything that you're doing. Once again, give the people for the Stella Award nomination. How can the people vote? And what they need to do.
1: Once again, www.thestellaawards.com. Scroll down to where it says HBCU Choirs. Click on that. Go to Southern University Gospel Choir. Click on that. There's a video attached to it, too. Go down to the end, cast your ballot.
0: And what we'll do is we'll put the link to it on our social media so people can go support, man. And thank you for coming on, giving us some insight and giving us a better understanding of the Southern University Gospel Choir. I did not know some of these things, and now, you know, I'm going to do my part in order to help and see what can we do to get more support, not only for you, but these students as well, man. I truly feel like now I got to do what I got to do in order to bring a light to that, to be able to help you guys and take this to the next level, to make sure that we can continue this and really take this off, because to be nominated for the Stella Award is a huge, huge accomplishment,
1: yes.
0: And especially if we can get it won for Southern University.
1: Yes, sir. And I also want to say this. I want to thank Chancellor Pierre. Chancellor Pierre has

0: been very gracious and, you know, and supportive and, you know, and being a sense of non-support for us. I really want to thank him for, please thank him for all he's done and our assistant vice chancellor, Dr. Walton, and everyone else.
1: Well, I appreciate you for coming up. Well, I guess I heard you say I'm calling you Elder Ernest Bowman. I bet that's what I'm doing.
0: I'm Ernest. I'm Ernest. That's the Ernest. That's one of my titles, but Ernest Bowman is fine.
1: Well, I appreciate you, Mr. Bowman, coming on this morning and giving us some information about the choir, man, and good luck. And then, look, I'll bring you back next week, and we'll make sure we push this again to reiterate to people to get out and vote for you guys.
0: Yes, sir. Appreciate it, man. Thank you so much.
1: Yes, sir. Thank you.
0: Okay.
1: Yes, sir. All right, everybody, that's the Gospel Choir Director at Southern University, Elder Ernest Bowman. Mike is saying, I got to get out of here this morning. Listen, I want to thank everybody for joining us this morning on the Jaguar Journal. It has been an honor to be able to talk to you guys. Everybody listen on Talk 107.3 FM across the Baton Rouge, Capital City area, and everybody watching on our lives. Be sure to keep up with the Jaguar Journal. It doesn't matter what is on, social media, whatever. You type it in. 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I want to thank Kevin Johnson, the basketball coach, Brittany Williams, the softball coach, and Barry Doyle, now at Grambling State, coming on talking to us, and then Elder Ernest Bowman. Man, I hope you guys have a great weekend. Stay safe with this weather. Tune in to support the Jaguars, and as always, we'll be back next week at the same time, the same place, because it's the Jaguar Journal. Have a great weekend, everybody.
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0: From ABC News, I'm Chuck Sievertson. Over concerns of a possible explosion, tens of thousands of people are evacuated from homes near a toxic chemical leak at a company that makes gear for military aircraft in Orange County, California. Fire Authority Division Chief Craig Covey's optimistic.
1: We can go in there and mitigate this thing.
2: Thousands of residents evacuated and at least a dozen schools closed. Line stretching out the door of shelters.
3: Got a knock on the door. And I was told we're supposed to leave.
4: Just waiting and not knowing what's going to happen because we all want to go home.
2: The crisis occurred at GKN Aerospace, which builds engines and landing gear for commercial and military aircraft. One of the tanks compromised due to a broken valve, according to authorities.
0: In Los Angeles, ABC's Jacqueline Lee. Three new confirmed cases of Ebola in Uganda reported by that country. That makes five Ebola cases total in the country. Hundreds of suspected cases and deaths in the Democratic Republic of Congo. ABC's Alex Brochet.
5: The Department of Homeland Security announcing all flights with passengers, including U.S. citizens, who are in the Democratic Republic of Congo, Sudan, and Uganda within 21 days, must land at Washington Dulles Airport, where enhanced public health measures are taking place.
0: An effort expanding to Hartsfield-Jackson Atlanta Airport, Monday at George Bush Airport in Houston. Damage assessments underway after a 6.0 magnitude earthquake struck in Hawaii overnight. ABC's Alex Stone.
6: The mayor of the island of Hawaii, known as the Big Island, reports there have been rock slides and some damage to buildings. Minor damage was reported at Kona Hospital, but it is open and operating. A few hundred people had their power go out, the mayor saying.
7: Please check damages to your home, especially your gas line if you get, or water line, electrical.
6: Numerous small aftershocks. The mayor says bridges are being inspected and the cleanup on roads is already underway.
0: A wet Memorial Day weekend forecast for millions from Texas to the Northeast. 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
16: Welcome to Your Money Matters. I'm Mark Elliott alongside Christy Smith and Matt Kennedy. Christy might join us, but Matt's going to handle our first segment right out of the gate today. 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Matt is investment advisor representing, been with the team since, what, late 2008. So the team is all about retirement. How do they help you figure out where you are in income, investment, taxes, healthcare, all of that? 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If you want to talk to them, there's no, maybe Matt says something right out of the gate. You're like, man, I'd like to know how that affects me. 225-523-6389. No cost to chat with them. 225-523-6389. Now, if you're retiring the next 5 years, or if you retired less than 5 years ago, maybe, this show is for you. Whether you know it or not, you're in the middle of what some may say is one of the most economically dangerous 10-year periods. This is where the decisions you can make impact your retirement for the rest of your life. So today, Matt's going to tackle this topic right out of the gate. And, you know, I think, Matt, when you

0: think about that, the danger zone. Are you in the danger zone? Why is that specific 10-year window one of the most dangerous times for our money?
1: Yeah, I think it's one of the most misunderstood things, Mark, about planning for retirement. I feel like we should crank up some Kenny Loggins right here. Don't you?
0: There you go. Yeah.
1: You didn't have that ready? Come on, man.
0: Oh, sorry.
1: Well, listen, we all put our nose to the grindstone. We work and we save. And it's what most of us know, right? I mean, maybe you're not a financial planner. You just are a good saver. So you have the 401k or you have the IRA or the workplace plan, 403b, 457, all those letters and numbers. But for so many people, you work, and you look up one day and you say, man, I'd like to retire this year. And if you're lucky, okay, if you're lucky, you retire into a very calm or even a bullish market. That's luck. But it could be that you're unlucky and you retire going into a bear market. We call this something, Mark, called the sequence of returns, S-O-R. And it's something that we are absolutely positively obsessed about here at Presley Wealth Management. It's called the sequence of returns because the way the stock market behaves in the 3 to 5 years before you retire and the way the stock market behaves in the 3 to 5 years after you retire can have a monstrous impact on the actual success of your retirement. So if you're listening today, we're going to spend this segment talking about the sequence of returns.
0: So for anyone listening who needs a reminder, what is sequence of returns risk? And then how does it work? How does it affect us? Why is this 10-year window really the key of the sequence of returns risk?
1: So the sequence of returns is, to dig a little deeper, how does the stock market behave right before you get ready to retire? Let me give you a good example. This is the best example I can think of. So you're planning on retiring and it's 2006 and you say, I'm going to retire in 2007. So you do, and you have money in your portfolio where you're probably, if you're like most people, you're going to go from putting money into your retirement savings, and you're going to switch to where you're pulling money out of your retirement savings. You have to replace your paycheck, right? So more than likely, you're going to start pulling money out of your retirement savings to live on. So you're going to go from averaging what we call dollar cost averaging into your savings to where you're dollar cost averaging. You're pulling out dollars slowly out of your retirement. In other words, you're going from accumulating money to distributing money. Here's the impact that can have. Let's use the story of two brothers. Let's pretend I have a brother. I have two sisters. Mark, you're going to be my older brother, okay?
0: Okay.
1: And you're going to retire in 2000 and you're going to have $500,000 in your 401k. All right. So you're my older brother, Mark. I'm the first book of the Bible. You're the second. Got it?
0: Good. Got it.
1: Okay. So you're my older brother. Let's have you retire in 1990.
0: Yeah, because I'm older, I'm wiser.
1: That's yeah, you're older, you're wiser. Yeah. So you retire in 1990. You got $500,000. And let's pretend you take $30,000 out a year. Remember, you're retired. You're not saving. You're pulling money out. You're taking out $30,000 a year, paying the taxes and using that money to augment Social Security. Guess what? 10 years later, by the time you get to the beginning of 2000, you probably still have about $1.1 million left.
0: And I pulled out $300,000 in a 10-year period.
1: How is that possible? Because you retired, A, into a bull market. You retired into a very positive sequence of returns. If you go back in time and look, the stock market was on fire. As a matter of fact, in 1995, 96, 97, 98, 99, the stock market averaged about 18% a year. It was the run-up to the dot-com bust. But you made so much money that you still had over $1 million. So your sequence of returns was good. You retired and you didn't have a danger zone. So I'm like, my older brother Mark retired. It's 2000. I'm going to do the same thing. And you stayed invested. I stayed invested in my 401k or I moved my money to an IRA. But hey, Mark made so much money. I'm going to ride the wave, baby. Well, guess what happened in 2000? The dot-com bust started. And then in 2001, 9/11 happened. 2002, we had a recession. I began to slowly recover. I kept pulling my $30,000 a year out. We're pretending I still had the same amount of money that you had. Let's pretend I had $500,000. I said, I'm going to do it just like my big brother, Mark. I'm going to take $30,000 a year. But then I got crushed at the beginning of my retirement. And then in 2008, I had kind of come back and I thought things were going to be okay. And then boom, the 2008-2009 crash happens. Mark,

0: Guess how much money I have left at the end of 2009? If I've taken out the 300,000.
1: I'd say 150 to 200 grand.
0: $69,000 left. That's it.
1: That's different than the 1.2 that I had.
0: You've got over $1 million and I've only got 69,000. Why? Because I experienced a very crushing sequence of returns. You say, well, okay, how do I eliminate that? You can't eliminate the sequence of returns unless you're completely out of the stock market. But at Presley Wealth Management, everything we do is focused on five areas, Mark. S-M-A-R-T. That's the acronym that drives what we do. It spells out SMART, and we build for you a SMART plan so that if you're cruising toward retirement, or maybe you just retired, we want to look at sources of income. What are they? Social Security, pension? How much can you afford to safely withdraw and not run out of money? And one of the things we do is we put your numbers and your desired spending into a computer, our retirement analyzer. It lets us mimic good and bad sequences of returns. So I can have the Mark portfolio. Look how much money I've got left after 10 years. But I can also stress test that. And I can see, what if we went through a terrible 2000 through 2010 period? How badly would it hurt you? Mark, can I change what's going to happen in the market?
1: No.
0: Of course not. But there's an old saying, the sailor can't control the wind. The sailor can't control the seas, but the sailor can adjust the sails. So we want to look at, where's the income coming from? How do I hedge for risk so that if things are possibly going to take a turn for the bad, I can have some protection on the downside, create a bucket of money that is my income so I can weather that volatile storm. I came to work here in 2000, late 2007, early 2008. Mark, I witnessed firsthand the pain of people not being prepared. People would come in and say, hey, Christy, we heard you on the radio, and our guy says it'll be okay if we just stop withdrawing money. Well, what kind of retirement is that? You've got bills to pay. But there was no forethought about what would happen if the market went bad and things got terrible during some choppy waters in a market downturn. Look, if you've retired in the last 4 or 5 years, it's been amazing. Now, it was a little scary in 2020 when the COVID crash happened, but that lasted all of about 5 minutes and the market roared higher. But markets are incredibly high right now. We are seeing historic market valuations. And there's a lot of soothsayers that believe this market is due to kind of clear the cobwebs, so to say, and a pullback could be on the horizon. Ask yourself this. If you're closing in on retirement, do you know how much risk you have, and do you know how a bad or good sequence of returns would impact and affect your long-term retirement? Here's the question. Do you have enough money to retire and stay retired? You know, a lot of you may pull up a calculator, say through your 401k company website, and it may say something like, oh, well, listen, if you average 6% a year, you've got this much money. If you take X number of dollars out, you're good. But those calculators give a very false sense of security, because they only look at the simple math. I have X number of dollars, I'm getting X return, and I'm pulling X out. Most of those calculators do not account for market volatility. We have to look at what happens if you retire and things go bad. What happens if you retire and things go good? So we want to help you stress test your portfolio. So if you're already retired and maybe nobody has ever figured out what's going to happen if things go bad, let's look at that. We can take your numbers, run them through the computer, and let you know what your odds of success are at your current setup. So here's how to reach us. You can text us. 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
1: 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Will Christy Smith join us when we come back? Stay tuned. We're back right after this.
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8: Welcome back to Your Money Matters with Matt Kennedy of Presley Wealth Management. I'm Mark Elliott. 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This segment and next segment, we're going to talk about something that really keeps a lot of people awake at night. Because if you think about it, and this is certainly the case for me, I'm 66, soon to be 67. But my parents were both teachers and coach for my dad. My grandparents certainly had pensions. Because my parents were teachers, they have pensions as well. I do not have a pension. I do not have a guaranteed check every single month for the rest of my life like they do.
9: Yeah.
8: So, and you think about that. If you had a pension, the company's handling the investing, they're managing the risk, and our parents and grandparents just to cash the check. So if you have a pension, you're kind of ahead of the game a little bit when it certainly comes to income for retirement. But most of us do not have a pension. So pensions disappearing, Matt, is there anything that replaced it? I mean, the 401k was supposed to be when it originated back in 1978. It was going to be a supplement to your pension. And then the company said, we're paying people way too long for these pensions. Yeah.

0: we need to change our goal here. How do we do this? And it went to the 401k. 401k is not a pension.
1: No, it's not. So a pension, you're right. They were incredibly popular. I think last year, zero private sector pensions were originated in this country. I'm meeting with people, been doing this a long time. 17 years ago, when I first started working with Christie and Presley Wealth Management, it was not uncommon for 60% of retirees to have a pension. Now, that's down to about 6%, I think. It's fallen dramatically. And it's interesting, even some of the big chemical and oil and gas plants and things like that around the area, you'll talk to a younger person, maybe who's in their early 50s, and they're comparing to somebody who retired just 5 years ago, and the pension's gone. And it just like that, it disappeared. So what replaced it was, hey, employee, we used to bear a lot of the burden of saving for you, and then we would pay you a guaranteed paycheck, and if you set it up right, your spouse could keep getting that money. But that got really expensive. And you know why it primarily got really expensive, Mark?
0: Why is that?
1: Because people keep living so long.
0: Right, longevity.
1: You know, back in the 60s, you had a pension, and typically by the time the median age of maybe 72, 71, it's over. And then the company had paid out, hopefully, this sounds evil, but the company might be thinking, well, we'll pay out just a little bit less than we put in. Everybody's happy, right? People start living longer. People getting pensions into their 90s is not economically sound maybe for the company, especially in a falling interest rate environment like we had between, you know, 2020 and 2026 with all of that falling interest rates. Bottom line is, here's the key thing to remember. The burden has shifted from your employer to you. Yeah, 401k is a very powerful savings vehicle, but you could argue it was really meant to supplement or augment retirement, but it's now become the major provider for your retirement. And I'll tell you, the single biggest concern most of you have when you come and sit down with us is very simple. How do I turn my savings into a check? If it's a pension and you're allowed to take it as payments, pretty simple. You fill out some paperwork and, you know, you have the payments coming in. Used to be, my grandpa used to have a cow, and I used to enjoy watching him milk the cow. I tried it once. Wasn't my deal. The cow kicked over the milk bucket. But once upon a time, there was the three-legged stool you would sit on, and the stool had Social Security, right? That provided some income. The pension provided guaranteed income. Then you had your personal savings. I remember grandparents, you know, they basically lived on Social Security, maybe a VA pension or a work pension. Then the savings was just there for the extras. But now your savings have to become your pension. So how do you turn a lump sum of money into a guaranteed payment? And so here's the challenge. Hey, I got $1 million in my 401k. And then you look up and things have gone bad. And all of a sudden, $1 million is $850, right? Markets eat me alive. And now that volatility, that loss, you know what that creates, Mark? Paralysis. You'll freeze. You'll put off that golf membership. You might not go out with your friends as much. You'll start canceling trips. You've worked for years and years for the dream only to be paralyzed by fear. Now, fear can be a good thing, right? Fear can stop you from getting bitten by the snake. Fear can also prevent you from ever going out hiking because you're afraid there might be a snake. How do we align these things? We work at Presley Wealth Management in five key areas, and there's an acronym we use, and it spells out SMART. So the number one thing we focus on, our typical meeting with clients goes like this. People pick up the phone, and they simply say, hey, heard you on the radio. Like to come in, sit down. Well, there's no transaction that happens on the first sit down. We actually sit and talk, and we want to talk about, so where do you plan to play golf? You know, what do you do for fun? Do you plan to stay here, travel, move away? What's the plan? And the big question is, what does it take to finance your retirement and adjust for inflation? The single biggest concern most of you have is, how do I turn my lump sum of money, lump sum pension, 401k savings, you know, workplace plans, how do I turn that into a retirement income? Well, at Presley Wealth Management, we're driven by those five areas, sources of income. So what we want to do is build you a retirement money map and stress test things. Hey, if you stay invested the way you're currently invested and the market is phenomenal, what does that look like? What if we go through a series of market downturns, a 20, 30, 35% correction? Would it cause you to risk running out of money? Would it cause you to have to go back to work? Then we want to smooth out the highs and lows. My dad always told me, son, the sailor cannot control the seas, but the sailor can adjust the sails.

0: So we don't want to have a knee-jerk reaction. So at Presley Wealth Management, we go into your retirement planning by preparing, looking ahead, knowing that there will be some volatility, there will be market downturns. So can we set aside some of your money that is not taking on market risk while the rest of your money is in the market, so that when it comes time for income, we've set aside a portion of money to see us through those volatile times? So when you come in for your annual review, are we good? Can we keep playing golf? Yes, because we've taken into account smoothing out the volatility. If you set it and forget it and you're investing like you're still working, you can get yourself in real trouble. I saw it, Mark, when I came to work here in 08, 09. I saw people who, not out of stupidity, but out of ignorance, they just didn't know. Or if they were working with someone, the advisory firm they were working with maybe didn't set up a plan preparing for retirement. They were taking on so much risk and they looked up and boom, 40, 45% of their money's gone. That's life-changing. So what we do is we help you not have a knee-jerk panic reaction, because when volatile times happen, when the markets are irrational, we want to remain rational. And we can say, remember, we created a plan to deal with the highs and the lows. We want to smooth out the highs and the lows. We want to calm the seas before the storm hits. You know, Mark, we're in hurricane country around here. I don't see many people boarding up the windows while the storm winds are at 110 miles an hour. You do it in advance. The really smart people have the closable shutters on their home. That's called preparation. It's no different for retirement. Good times will be here. Bad times will be here. So we look at sources of income. We look at M in your plan, medical and Medicare. If you're going to retire before the age of 65 and you have to go on maybe private insurance or an Obamacare plan, we look at how do we help facilitate that? Then we have to look at A, and that's advanced planning. Advanced planning, Mark, that's things like powers of attorney, wills, the stuff that so many of you don't think about because you're so busy working. You got your nose to the grindstone. Mark, I would bet you 70% of the people Christy and I speak with, we say, now, have you done any sort of like, you know, wills, powers of attorney? Nah, we've been thinking about it for 20 years and just haven't done it. And I say, look, no judgment. It happens. But you have to have that house in order, because that leads to what happens with your legacy. Do you want to leave money to the kids? Do you want to bounce the check to the undertaker? Bottom line is, what about your spouse? Are they going to be taken care of in case of your early demise? We look at that. So there's sources of income, medical, Medicare, advanced planning. And the last two are risk management. In tumultuous times, planning for risk can have a massive impact on your retirement. We do not want you caught by surprise. We want to have a plan, a preparation for volatile periods in the market. And T is for taxes. So many of you have done a great job of saving. But you're saving in such a way that as you get older, your tax bill is going to go higher. We see it all the time, Mark. Would you like a plan? That's what we do at Presley Wealth Management, our proprietary smart retirement planning system. 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We'll reach out Monday for some more information and set up a 15-minute phone call, or you can call us, leave a message. So our number, whether you text or call, is 225-523-6389. 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
8: 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The 401k, though, is not a plan itself. It's certainly important. You know, the balance you have in your 401k is certainly important. There's a lot of factors involved in that. So I want to talk about a couple things here that are part of your smart plan. One is, and the other one is certainly a factor in that smart plan. But you talked about it earlier. If you had $1 million and the market went down 20% and all that money was in the market, right, in your 401k, now you have $800,000. What a lot of people don't realize, besides the market, I think we all kind of get the market's going to make our balances go up and down a little bit. What we don't realize, though, is what you finished the last segment talking about is taxes. If you had $1 million in a traditional IRA or traditional 401k, Uncle Sam is a big partner of that with you that you may not even realize.
9: Yeah, and so market downturns can really upend your plan. But you have to remember that if all of your money is pre-tax, every time you take a withdrawal, you're having to pay taxes. So if the market falls, and I'm not being doom and gloom, markets rise, markets fall. But if you have a severe correction and markets drop substantially, okay, if your million turns into 700,000, if you're still working, you can put it back. But if you're drawing, say, 4% from that money, now you're drawing 4% from a declining amount and you still have the same tax burden. One of the keys we focus on is taxes. Why? Because what if you could take that money out in retirement and some or all of that money be free of taxation? That helps ease the burden from falling markets. Mark, I think the thing most people need to keep in mind is retirement takes a mind shift. There's a lot of things about

0: about retiring. Some of them are mathematical. Some of them are emotional. Can I talk about the emotional?
1: I think the emotional side is one of the more interesting sides of this whole retirement picture, because a lot of people, especially men, their identity is their job, right? Yeah. What do you do? Well, I can't wait to talk about what I do.
0: Yeah.
1: When you retire, what do? I play golf. I mean, yeah. It's a totally different identity.
0: I think it comes down to a sense of worth, and this is not true for everybody. This is an all-encompassing statement. But I have helped, along with Christy, thousands of people retire. And I noticed something, and I hope this does not come across as sexist, but it's just what I've noticed. Most women, not all, but most women can work, retire, and they're done. And I'll say, you miss work? I miss talking to a few friends there, but Lord, no, I don't miss it. It's like women can just turn that part of their brain off after a career and enjoy being retired. For some reason, dudes, not all, but a lot of us dudes struggle with that. Hey, I'm first retired. Man, the guy's going to the gym. Things are looking good, Mark. They look relaxed. And 6 months later, they got stubble telling me about the Gunsmoke episode they just watched. Because our sense of self-worth, guys, sometimes comes from what we do. So number one, don't retire from something, retire to something. I know that sounds cliche, but do it. Retire to something. I don't care if it's woodwork, volunteering, retire to something. But also, you have to stop thinking like an investor. Did you hear that? You have to stop thinking solely like an investor. Well, the market was up 21% last year, so my investment should be up 21%. We've got to focus on income. I'll be quite candid. Presley Wealth Management, if we have a properly built income retirement plan for you, you will not necessarily match the market. But that's a good thing, right, Mark? You may not make as much as the market makes in a good year. Why? Because we're trying to work on a plan that smooths out the highs and lows so that you give up some in the good years so that you do not get trampled in the bad years. Let me give you some quick math. Mark, let's pretend for a moment you and I are brothers and we're 10 years apart. Okay? We're not quite 10 years apart, but let's pretend that for a minute. You have $500,000 in your 401k. You retire in the year 1990. You're my older brother. You retired in 1990. And you're like, Matt, markets have been good, man. I'm going to take out 6%, $30,000 a year. Cool, you do you. $500,000 in the S&P 500, you take out $30,000 a year. You with me?
1: I am.
0: In the year 2000, January 1st of 2000, my older brother still has about $1.6 million left, and you've taken $300,000 out.
1: I'm doing very well.
0: You want to know why you're doing so well? Because the market dipped about 1% in 1990. Then it had a very good 91, 92, 93, 94. And then, Mark, all hell broke loose in a good way. The market averaged over 20% a year between 1995 and the end of 1999. It was the run-up to the dot-com bust. But you're fine. So I said, you know what? I'm going to retire. It's 2000. Look how good my older brother Mark has done. So I say, I'm going to call it quits. You know what? I've got a $500,000 and I'm in the market. And I'm going to go ahead and do exactly what Mark did, and I'm going to pull $30,000 a year out. I should be good, right? Mark, at the end of 10 years, by the time I hit 2010, I've got $69,000 left, and I'm begging you for a loan. How can it be so different? Mark retired into a wonderful bull market. I retired into a crushing bear market. Remember 2000, 2001, 2002? The market dropped nearly in half in that three-year period. At Presley Wealth Management, we love the stock market. But just because your buddy did great or your girlfriend did great retiring, your retirement is not their retirement. Sequence of returns is an enormous risk. If you retire and the markets are very good for the first 2 to 5 years, you probably have smooth sailing unless other factors like health, et cetera, pop up. But your retirement is not your neighbor's retirement. Timing matters. When things are good, we want to plan that can grow. When things are bad, we want a plan that offers some protection. And most importantly, we want to build an income floor, a foundation of predictable income. We need some money that's not at risk in the market, money that we can use that can still grow, but that money can come out to provide you the income so that when the market is in tank mode, you don't have to panic. No, we're just adjusting the sails on the rough sea. And we're saying, you know, we're going to shift your income to this bucket of money where we aren't getting hit to give our other bucket of money that's at risk a chance to grow and recover. We like to think about retirement this way, retirement investment planning, as a roof, walls, and a floor. A roof, that's money that's at risk. hurricane comes through.

0: guess what? The roof can get, it can get damaged, but it can grow great. When the sun is shining, hey, you can put solar panels up there, Mark, and create extra money, right? So when things are good, we want a roof that can grow. We need some walls. We need some money in the market, but money that is actively managed. And when things are good, it can push in and make more money. When things are bad, it is designed to pull back on said risk. But we need an income floor, money that isn't necessarily at risk in the market, but money that is there to help reduce overall risk and can become a source of income when things are rough. Rough seas are going to happen. When you have a plan, you can go play golf, take the trip, and not get hyper-focused. So, five areas we focus on. And Christy talks about these in her book. Christy has a wonderful book. It's an easy read. It's not very long. It's maybe a 100 pages or so. The book is called Unlock Your Smart Plan, S-M-A-R-T. 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
2: Welcome back to Your Money Matters with Christy Smith and Matt Kennedy of Presley Wealth Management. Christy had to step out. Matt's back in tow. And Matt's going to handle. We're headed to a mailbag segment. Now, we do this quite often. It's kind of a fun thing where Christy and Matt have events. People have questions. They might email them a question. They might call in with a question. And we just kind of save these. We hoard them, basically. And we go, you know what? It's about time to do a mailbag segment. But I will tell you this. Matt does not have all the information that he would need if you're actually sitting down with a team of Presley Wealth trying to figure out a strategy. But Roger, Matt's going to do his best to answer your question. Matt, Roger's from Baton Rouge. And you don't have all the information, Matt, you're going to need. But the questions are good, so I know you'll handle them. You ready to go?
3: Yes, let's do it.
2: Roger in Baton Rouge says this, Matt, I've always handled our family's investments, but I had a health scare recently that made me realize my wife would be lost if I wasn't here. She has zero interest in learning about stocks or bonds. How can I help make sure she's taken care of without forcing her to become a financial expert overnight?
3: So, Roger, you and others may be surprised to learn how often we get this question and how often we sit face-to-face with people who tell us this. Here's what typically happens. It's kind of like when my mom, years and years and years ago, when my mom tried to give me piano lessons versus a lady in my dad's church, my dad was a pastor, giving me piano lessons. Guess what happened, Mark?
2: You paid more attention to the other
3: person. You nailed it. I paid more attention to the lady who wasn't my mom. So, Roger, if you try to sit your wife down at the table and school her up on your trading theory and stuff, she might get lost. Here's what we sometimes do. It isn't unusual for a client or a couple like you guys, Roger, to form a relationship with us where maybe you still manage a lot of the portfolio and we just hold a small position for you so that you have that relationship. You know, if you're comfortable doing it yourself, plenty of clients will say, look, I'm going to handle this old 401k. Why don't you take over this IRA or vice versa? Why don't you take over my old 401k, which I'm not managing, and I'll keep managing the IRA. And as long as there's clear lines of communication there, we can do that. But it always starts by you guys being a couple together in the office with our advisors together so that we clearly understand what are your wife's concerns? What are her goals? Because you're right. Maybe she doesn't feel like getting into the nuances of alpha and beta and exchange traded funds and all that. But she needs to understand the bigger picture, Roger. Is she okay? If something happens, how does that affect my income? What happens to Social Security? What happens to my taxes? You may find that she's a lot more curious about the what ifs around the larger picture than just the investments. So we'd be happy to offer some insight there. Don't hesitate to reach out. Our number is 225-523-6389. 225-523-6389. Just give us a call. Somebody from the office can buzz you back next week, and we can set up a time to have a meeting and just chat about what you and your wife's goals are. And good luck getting better with your health scare, too.
2: And I would say if Roger's no longer here, she's going to have a lot more interest about where their stuff is.
3: Exactly. Yeah. Much more.
2: That's why, Roger, you and your wife come in, sit down with Christy, Matt, and the team. Now she at least knows who to turn to if something would happen. 225-523-6389. Next question comes from Ben in Prairieville. I'm 62 and still working, but I'm exhausted. I want to retire now, but my financial spreadsheet says I should wait until 65 to maximize my pension. Is there a middle ground where I can slow down without wrecking my long-term plan, or do I just have to tough it out 3 more years? And of course, at 62, you'd have some health care you'd have to take care of before Medicare.
3: Correct. That's a big one. So, Ben, another one that we hear and see all the time here at Presley Wealth Management. I love your spreadsheet. Spreadsheets are really nice, but spreadsheets can't always take into account things like the sequence of returns risk. That is, you're trying to maximize your pension, but what about your

0: 401k and other savings. If we go through a protracted bear market over the next 3 years, right as you're preparing to retire, versus if we go through a continued bull market as you are planning to retire. So what we would do to help you make this decision is I would have you guys come in, you and your wife, and we would look at the retirement money map, put the numbers in, and let's simulate what happens. How much income do you really need? Well, if you don't, Mark, you nailed it. Ben, if you don't have Medicare till age 65, and you're going to have to pay for healthcare insurance out of pocket, and I don't know your wife's age, we'd have to look at that. But if you have to pay for healthcare out of pocket between 62 and 65, would your portfolio be able to withstand this, the 3 years, the 2 years, the 1 year, whatever, of extra spending to cover healthcare? We would have to look at that. But Ben, let me give you some encouragement. About 70% of the couples, families, individuals that Christy and I sit down and meet with on a regular basis, about 70% could retire right now or could have retired, some of them a year or two ago. But you, gang, I love you, but you keep working because you just don't know, am I going to be okay? And so we have to really dig deep into the numbers. It may be that your exhaustion over the next 3 years is not worth you getting a few more dollars in the pension when you could actually be perfectly fine by getting out of there now. Let's talk. 523-6389. You can text the word visit to that number, 523-6389. Be sure to include the area code if you're texting. 225-523-6389. Ben, let's sit down. Let's talk about it. You may be better off than you think. And if you're not, I'm going to tell you, suck it up, buttercup. You got to work to 65.
1: There you go. All right, Sherry in Denham Springs says, we have a blended family. I have two kids from a previous marriage, and my husband has one. We want to be fair when we pass away, but fair seems to mean different things to different people. How can we structure our estate so that everyone feels respected and we don't accidentally start a family feud, which is something you're seeing more and more, I would imagine, blended families.
0: More and more. Becky, the time to have this discussion is probably not when you're filling out the beneficiary forms for your new accounts at Presley Wealth Management. But I see this, and Christy sees this a lot. The conversation starts happening when the decision is made to change investment accounts. That's the wrong time. This needs to be a discussion that's thought out and maybe even include some of the other family members. I don't mean to be glib about it, but communicate, communicate, communicate. Communication is the key to success, so that there's no surprises, so that when you are ready to name beneficiaries or set up a trust, it's very clear, very clear. I would just say sit down as a family and discuss it.
1: All right, there you go, Sherry. You can always call them, 225-523-6389. They're not estate planning attorneys, but Matt and the team can certainly lead you in the right direction. 225-523-6389. All right, Matt, always a pleasure chatting with you. Final question comes from Carol in Port Allen. I keep reading about inflation eating away purchasing power, and I'm scared that the safe conservative portfolio built to help protect my principal won't actually grow enough to keep up with the cost of living over a 20 or 30 year retirement. How much risk do I actually need to take just to break even? Which goes back to you need more information, but good question.
0: It's a great question. Carol, think about your retirement savings this way. This is the way that at Presley Wealth Management, we really think about it. Think about a roof, walls, and a floor. When you go to build a house, you pour that foundation first. For us, the foundation, that's money that is protected from market losses, but can still earn some money, okay? And that could very well be your income producing money. So that if the stock market takes a big fall, your income would not be negatively affected. That's your floor. The walls, that's money that is in the stock market, but is actively working to hedge market risk so that when things are good, that part of your portfolio can push in and make more money. And when things are bad, it can pull back and reduce risk. But to fight inflation, you need a roof. Now, the roof can get the shingles knocked off if the hurricane comes through and the market is bad. This is your riskiest money, but it's the money that helps your portfolio really grow. 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If you have it all on the floor, you may not grow it fast enough to fight inflation. So, Carol, let's talk about a roof, walls, and a floor. That's what a well-designed retirement portfolio looks like. We can show you that. 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
1: 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The Presley Group is not permitted to offer, and no statement made during this show shall constitute tax or legal advice. Our firm is not affiliated with or endorsed by the U.S. government or any governmental agency. The information and opinions contained herein provided by third parties have been obtained from sources believed to be reliable, but accuracy and completeness cannot be guaranteed by the Presley Group. 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

0: New Orleans? 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
5: How would you deal with a high performer, somebody who goes out and kills it every day? 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
6: 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What is it that does excite them? 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
8: From ABC News, I'm Chuck Severson. Gloomy at best, rainy with flash flooding the worst is the weather forecast for tens of millions of Americans this Memorial Day weekend from Texas to the Northeast. ABC News forecaster Lee Goldberg.
9: A flood watch goes from Texas, Louisiana into the Ohio Valley. We've got rain from Atlanta to D.C. Now, the rain is going to continue across the South, Midwest, and Northeast for much of the weekend. The same storms are being scattered about in the Southeast and the Gulf Coast.
8: An economic forecast with millions driving is costlier, says ABC's Andrew Dimbert.
10: The national average for a gallon of gas going for $4.53 a gallon. It's down a couple of cents from yesterday, but still up considerably from this time last year. Last Memorial Day weekend, it's up $1.34 from last year.
8: Travelers coming back from the Ebola outbreak region of Africa will face CDC enhanced screening at Washington, Dulles, and Hartsfield-Jackson, Atlanta airports Monday at Bush Airport in Houston. Over concerns of a possible explosion, tens of thousands of people are evacuated from homes near a toxic chemical leak at an aircraft company in Orange County, California. Fire Division Chief Craig Covey on efforts to cool the chemical tank.
11: It's down to a temperature around 61 degrees, with 50 being its hefty place. So those efforts are succeeding, and it's giving us opportunity.

0: opportunity to reconsider engaging in close proximity.
1: After a 6.0 magnitude earthquake overnight,
2: no tsunami was generated by the quake, which was on the western side of the island of Hawaii, known as the Big Island. The USGS saying the quake and at least one fairly sizable aftershock, there have been a few aftershocks, were not directly connected to volcanic activity on the island. The county of Hawaii's mayor says there have been rock slides. There is some damage to buildings. Residents reported violent shaking. Minor damage was reported at Kona Hospital. The power was knocked out to hundreds.
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11: 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It is not intended to provide any tax or legal advice or provide the basis for any financial decisions, nor is it intended to be projection of current or future performance or indication of future results. Purchases are subject to suitability. 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Investing always involves risk and possible loss of capital.
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13: In your life, I would imagine you can remember when you closed a door or doors, like the door of a house, you probably found other doors opened up. I have a pastor friend, and I'll even say his name, Dale Uze. Good man, good friend, good pastor. And he told me, Drew, if you don't close this door, and I won't get into the details of it, I'll just tell you it had to do with a particular associate that things were not the best. And he said to me, meaning Dale Uze said to me, Drew, if you don't close this door, other ones won't open. And he emphasized the importance of closing the door completely and closing the door shut completely. And when I did that, it was amazing how other doors opened up. And I have found in my life that when I close doors that need to be closed, it's amazing

how other doors open up. And those are the doors of opportunity, and those are the doors of goodness and positive. You're listening to Your Money, Your Retirement, and Your Life. I'm your host, Drew Pelton. Thanks for being with me this morning. That may sound a little esoteric, what I just said here, and I am naming the topic of this show, Close Doors So Other Doors Can Open. Close doors so other doors can open. I believe it works on the level of life from a universal perspective, from a spiritual perspective, and generally just how the world and life works. And perhaps you would say the same, that you have seen when you close a door that you need to close on a particular situation, relationship, etc. I believe most of you could say other good and positive doors opened up. And I'm going to relate that today with respect to making decisions in finances, making decisions with respect to your money, your retirement, and your life. Because sometimes it is hard to make a change. Sometimes because we don't know, sometimes because we just have fear, sometimes because we may have the tendency to procrastinate, sometimes we may have the tendency to have paralysis of analysis. But the bottom line is, if you make a decision positive to at least open your mind to the possibility of closing a door to start with, and sometimes ultimately you have to close certain doors. And the biggest thing with respect to investments has to do with closing the door of investing in the accumulation phase strategy approach of investing and turning to and opening up the door to a distribution phase strategy of investing. Closing the door as you did when you retired, or if you're just about to retire, you're going to close the door on your working years. And when you close that door, which is obvious that you will stop working or you have already stopped working, when you are in retirement, you're opening up the other door. And that other door is what? It's the door of making your money work for you, making sure that you have the proper sources of income, whether it's Social Security or a pension being released. But the bottom line is you are closing one door and you're opening up another door, broadly speaking, generally speaking, to enter into the retirement phase of your life. With respect to investing, unquestionably, some things don't work, some things partially work, and then some things absolutely work. Unfortunately, what absolutely works, I find through the many years of being in this financial business, this investment business, this retirement business, this business of helping people have a safe and secure retirement, I find that most people do not shut the door completely like they need to on the accumulation phase strategy they used in retirement. And what they find, generally speaking, when they don't close that door and they stay stuck in that accumulation phase strategy of investing, the accumulation approach brought into your retirement investing will backfire on you. Therefore, in order to not have a backfire, you need to make a switch, a transition, a shift to a distribution phase strategy, which is a strategy of investing that has to do with getting income from income. Income from income. It's all about income that will give you the balance of preservation, growth, and income. And what that means is income from your investments is quite simple. Dividends from stocks, interest from bonds, interest from bond-like instruments.
interest from

guaranteed fixed types of programs, and you have to understand how to get interest from your investments at a level, and this is a key thing, at a level that truly is good and right for you so that you don't have to invade principal. Now, as soon as I say that, there's two things that quickly come to my mind. One is with respect to investing in markets. And when markets decline and you are taking money out with low yields, and generally speaking, most people are taking out 4 or 5% out of their investments. If you are only getting yields of 1 to 2%, which is what most mutual funds provide, and 1.5% is what the Standard & Poor's 500 average dividend yield has been over the last 20 years on average. So most stocks do not pay high yields, high dividends. Most pay in the level or range of 1 to 2%. When you are in retirement, most people, either by need or by force, and the force is the force of the government requiring a minimum distribution out of retirement accounts, most people, most investors, most retirees are generally speaking taking 4 or 5% out of their investments. And if you are taking 4 or 5% out of your investments that you need, or the government requires that because it is starting at age 73. Some of you that are younger, it'll be age 75, but it starts out at about 4%. It's at age 73, it's exactly 3.77%. But as time goes on, you actually have to take out more. At age 80, it's about 5%. When you're 85, it gets up to over 6.5%. And when you get into your 90s, it'll be in the 8-9% range, and it'll ultimately get into double digits. This is the forced required minimum distribution, RMDs. So whether you need money or you don't, most people have to distribute money. That's why we call it the distribution phase strategy of investing. So the problem is that when you begin taking money, or you continue to take money over decades, because you could easily live a third of your life in retirement, which is what the studies reveal. So if you live one third of your life in retirement, and that's multiple decades, you need to make sure your money is lasting. But when markets go down, if you begin invading principal because you have low dividends, or from bond and bond-like instruments or fixed programs, if you do not have high yields and you have to start invading principal, this is where you have a problem. It's just simple math. Most people don't like math, but this is way too simple. If you need to take out 5% and you're only getting 2% at maximum, and too often I see that portfolios are only giving 1%. But whatever the delta or difference is between what you need in the income from your investments and what they are generating in terms of interest. Now, I'm not talking about the capital appreciation, but my example here is appreciation going down in down markets. And then it's effectively the double whammy. What's the double whammy? Low yields when you need 4 or 5%. And so you don't have enough income from your investment to get income that you need. And then on top of it, markets are going down and you begin to go into principal, and going into principal, effectively a reverse dollar cost averaging, what you're doing is cannibalizing your asset because you begin to sell shares of stock to get the income you need. Now, I hope this is making sense to you, and I would encourage you, if you are interested, to come to one of my seminars, because when I do my seminars and workshops, I use graphics and I use a whiteboard to depict all this and to describe all this. And
let me give you an opportunity to give us a call if you'd like to come to one of our upcoming workshops. I do them

0: 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You can call us on 225-831-1394. 225-831-1394. 225-831-1394. That's our office line. You can talk to anyone in the staff to get you booked to one of the upcoming workshops. And when you see this live, when you see it in visual, written form, in graphics that I depict, etc., it does make it easier to understand. Now, I know some of you are getting this. Some of you may be going, Drew, I'm hearing you a little bit. I think I understand a little. So I do understand that this is different, because most people are just simply used to the formula R equals G, my return equals my growth, and I may have some losses, but over time you have some growth, which is virtually what you think about in your accumulation phase. But when you're in retirement, you want to think of your investments and have investments that consider TR equals I plus G. TR, total return, equals the income portion of the investment and the growth portion that may have some losses. But when you have a consistent I portion, income, high yields, high dividends, then you consistently have income that you can draw upon without having to invade principal or sell shares. That's it in a nutshell, actual. So again, if you'd like to come to one of our seminars, give us a call on 225-831-1394. A couple of other offers. I would also encourage you, if you'd like to come in and visit with me with respect to doing a complimentary review and analysis of your portfolio, we'll do a risk analysis, we'll do an income analysis for you, we'll show you what you're doing and how it may not be working for you. And I have to tell you, there's a very good chance it's not going to be working for you. And I can say that confidently and boldly, because I have seen not hundreds, thousands of these statements in my career. And I, 99% of the time, like literally, I never seen anybody at the levels they need to be at. It's very important to understand the messaging, the power of investing for income. You want to understand the importance of investing for income and how it can give you advantages and benefits going forward in retirement, which is basically how to make your money last. So if you'd like to come in and talk to us off air, give us a call on 225-831-1394. Okay? We're talking about closed doors so other doors can open. What's the door I'm talking about in this segment? I'm talking about close the door on investing in an accumulation phase strategy type of investing, which is a focus on growth with risk, and allow yourself to open the door to a distribution phase strategy of investing where the emphasis is first on income, first on investing for income, so that you can have moderate growth and preservation and the adequate income. That's your triple advantage, which is the balance between gaining, getting, preservation, growth, and income, so you can go the distance in retirement. All right, stay tuned. I'll be right back.
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0: Welcome back. You're listening to Your Money, Your Retirement, Your Life. I'm your host, Drew Pelton. Thanks for being with me this morning. This morning, I am naming the topic of the show, Close.

close doors so other doors can open. I mentioned in the first segment how a good friend of mine, Dale Uze, had made a point to me quite a number of years ago, and he said, Drew, if you don't close this door completely, because I had myself halfway between keeping somebody on board and having the relationship of this associate end, I was trying to be good and kind and understanding, but what was best for really the individual as well as for myself and the integrity of the business here, it was the right thing to have the door closed. And when Dale said to me, Drew, you need to close this door all the way. And when that happened, other doors opened. And he said, if you don't close this door, other doors are not going to open up. And I always remembered that. And I'll tell you a personal thing. I have found myself in recent years, in my prayer life, I find myself saying, Lord, close the doors that need to be closed and open the doors that need to be opened. Now, I think practically speaking, whether you see it as a spiritual thing or whether you see it just generally, I find that in life, it works like that. When you linger on and you hang on to things that maybe you question are right, or you know deep in your heart and in your gut things are not right, and when you keep the door partially open and not closed like it probably has to be closed, it's hard for other doors to open up. That's what I've found. I have found it on a spiritual basis. I've found it happening virtually supernaturally. And I have found it as blessings coming in the skies. Literally, it works. On my own front, I am sharing my personal experience, but I'm also sharing what I've seen with others. Close the doors that need to be closed so that other doors have the opportunity to open. So that's why I'm calling the topic of this show, Close Doors So Other Doors Can Open. It works. So what is this show about? Well, I'm not trying to be overly philosophical, and I'm not trying to be esoteric, and I'm not trying to be a spiritual show here per se. But the fact is certain things work and certain things don't work. And with respect to money, with respect to your retirement, with respect to your life, with respect to investing in retirement and truly investing for success in retirement, it makes sense to at least fundamentally close the door on the accumulation-based strategy of investing, which is primarily about growth, which is primarily about take on risk, which is primarily buy and hold. And the reason why you want to close those doors of the accumulation-based strategy of investing when you are in retirement, or those of you that are near retirement, why you want to close the door on that, because the risk can get you in trouble. The buy and hold may keep you in a place of being stuck where you take on more risk and volatility and losses than you should. So the problem becomes when people are stuck in an accumulation phase strategy of investing, maybe they think they made some adjustments and they bring the accumulation phase strategy of investing. Buy and hold always works. I'll be okay. I can take on risk. I can still maintain a lot of risk. When you do that in retirement, you can find that you could have a problem, and you normally will find, and I have found over the years, that accumulation phase strategy brought into the distribution phase or retirement phase of your life will backfire on you at some point. Now, right now, we are in a 16, 17, getting close to 18-year bull run, a secular, means long-term, secular bull run. Secular versus cyclical. Cyclical is typically a shorter term cycle of investing. So a secular bull run, up market, right? Charging bull, bear market, down market, sleeping bear. Okay.
for those of you

that don't know that terminology. So the fact is that a secular bull market, long-term market, we haven't been in since the year of 2009, when we were beginning to get out of the housing crisis, Great Recession, financial crisis, when people had problems because of mortgage-backed securities, or the entire economy was having that, and there were stated loans being passed on because the liberalness of the law and these mortgage companies and banks allowing people just to give stated income as opposed to having true proof and evidence, and everything imploded without getting into all those details of mortgage-backed securities and derivatives. But things blew up and companies went out of business and companies went bankrupt and individuals went bankrupt. It was a very serious time of economic disturbance, as many of you may have seen, felt, or at least understood and heard. And the fact is, and since the ending of that in 2009, the lowest point was actually March of 2009, meaning in the markets, that was the lowest point. So since March of 2009, even with the ups and downs, cyclically speaking, markets have been up for, just call it, about 17 years. 17 years is 1 year short of the longest secular bull run in American history, which was from 1982 to the year 2000. So one thing I would say to you is, what do you think is going to happen next in the world, in the economy, in the financial markets, with respect to AI, with respect to whatever is going on globally in the world? How long do markets keep going up in consideration of the fact that we're 1 year short of what was the longest secular bull run? Are we going to break that record and it's going to be 19, 20 years? But if you believe that history repeats itself, then more than likely at some point, sooner than later, and I'm not trying to be the predictor here, and I do think that the markets still have some opportunity for growth. But the fact is that we are in a very fragile world that anything could set it off, meaning set off markets declining. Last week, I was talking about what happened with the third attempt on President Trump's life. What if he was killed? Even if you don't like Donald Trump, and certainly if you do like him, you probably could see the big problems. Some of you that don't like him, hopefully you have the right spiritual thought, which is you don't want to be thinking anybody should be dead. That's not good for you spiritually. But the fact is whether you like him or you don't like him, if the president of the United States, in this case it's Donald Trump, would have been killed, it would have had a impact on the world, an impact on markets, unquestionably, at least in my opinion, if I may say. But things like that, like 9/11 and different things that can set off markets, and between just looking at history generally, market history, looking at the fragileness of the world, etc., you want to be smart. And in retirement, you want to be extra smart. And part of extra smart is being smart strategically by making this shift from an accumulation phase strategy of investing to a distribution phase strategy. But also specifically, what that means is investing and emphasizing more of your approach with high yields and dividends. But that takes a specialized fiduciary income specialist group that knows how to generate 5, 6, and even 7% in yields. That is not what I see. So you could go talk to your advisor, but this is what I would say, and I don't want to be unkind, but I have to tell you, by my own experience of hundreds and hundreds, thousands literally, of statements, financial statements that I see from people that have come in my office over the years, many of them have become clients. What I see is, generally speaking, inadequate, not enough, low, underperforming, I call it, yields, which are the dividends and the

interest. The yield is not your total return. The yield is not what you earned in total in your portfolio. The yield is known as and represents in financial planning and the financial world. Yields are known as the income portion of your investment, which is the dividends from stocks and the interest from bonds and the interest from bond-like instruments or the interest from fixed guaranteed types of programs, whether it's CDs, annuities, or government treasuries. And so the bottom line is you have to know what the yields are in addition to how well your money has appreciated or possibly depreciated or generally how well it's performed or not. And the assessment of TR equals I plus G, total return equals income plus growth, where knowing that growth can have losses because assets can have ups and downs. Even annuities. Hello. Let me talk about that a little bit. Some of you got the messaging from the annuity salesman. And this doesn't mean categorically that I dismiss annuities, because I don't. It's just a matter of what works in terms of what programs are good and can really truly perform. And secondly, and very importantly, having an advisor that knows how to guide you in the utilization of those programs. It takes both components. It takes the right programs and it takes the right advisory guidance to get you to where you need to be. Because I see so many people offer low performing annuities, meaning low return performance in the annuity. And then they don't really know how to guide the client. And they might tell the client with respect to some of these fixed index annuities or even variable annuities, they don't know how to really guide them in terms of how to take distribution. And often they quickly tell people to trigger or activate their lifetime income benefit that might be at levels of 5-6% of the actual value of the cash value. And at the same time, when there's high distribution amounts that might be 5-7% of the accumulation value, when that accumulation value is only performing at 1-3% at most, there is a loss factor going on in these annuities where these annuity salesmen, and I call them annuity salesmen because I don't see them as advisors. I see them as selling annuities and not utilizing the programs in a holistic, true planning, true retirement, true investment, overall guidance planning for preservation, growth, and income. And what ends up happening is that the situation of high distribution percentages of, say, as I'm saying, 5-7% sometimes I see, and even higher. I've seen them at 12-13%, which is disastrous very quickly. And in these scenarios where the advisors, it's been bad guidance. And people are taking out these huge amounts of monies when there are low returns, and people do run out of money in the annuity when the annuity salesman told you you were not going to run out of money. Well, you may not run out of the income, which doesn't have an inflation rider in many cases, in most cases, but you're going to run out of money. And what do most people need in their latter years? What most people need in their latter years is they may need a bucket of money for long-term care, whether it's a nursing home or assisted living. In some of the nursing homes today, you can go into an independent situation, and then if you need, you can go to assisted living and then ultimately to a nursing home kind of situation. But often these programs require big lump sums of money to get into their programs to have the best care. All of this said is you want to preserve your money. You want your money to last. You want to have adequate principal that goes the distance. You don't want to be depleting your asset over time.
Now, that makes me think of the Monte Carlo analysis and Monte Carlo approach, which I'm going to talk about. The bottom line is there's a lot of approaches that are accumulation

0: phase like that get people in trouble in retirement. You want to understand this. You want to understand the power of investing for income. You want to get this right. If you want to talk to me off air, you can call me on 225-831-1394. I'm going to talk to you about this Monte Carlo approach that I think gets people in trouble, and it supports everything I'm saying today. What are we talking about? Close doors so other doors can open. So it's good and great for you. All right, stay tuned. I'll be right back.
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0: 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This is Your Money, Your Retirement, Your Life radio show and podcast you're listening to. Today, I am talking about closed doors so other doors can open. I'm your host, Drew Pelton. I am doing what I always do. I hit it hard. I tell it like it is. I tell the truth, the whole truth, nothing but the truth. So help me God. I do it unabashedly. I am always willing to call it like it is. And I'm just doing this based upon the many years I've been in this retirement investment business, the business of helping retirees have a good, safe, and secure retirement. Because the fact is many people do run out of money. Many people have the fear of running out of money, and many people do run out of money, or they have inadequate levels of money when they get older, because the strategies, the investment strategies people have followed over decades get them in trouble. And the investment strategies don't keep up with inflation. They don't cover taxes. They don't take into consideration market risk and volatility. Ultimately, and overall, as a general overriding situation, they haven't made the shift from an accumulation phase strategy of investing to a distribution phase strategy of investing, which is a strategy of income first and growth second, as opposed to when you're investing for savings or you're in the accumulation phase and you're saving, you can put the emphasis on growth and you don't even need income. Why not? Because you're working, you have earned income. So you have to first embrace the fact that, yes, you're retiring, but you can do anything you want, but you can't, if you want true success, continue to do accumulation phase strategy of investing by making a few adjustments or buying low performing annuities with advisors, so-called, more like annuity salesmen that really don't know what they're doing, and they don't guide the investors from a true, pure, fiduciary retirement planning, income planning, good approach way, and they get their clients into trouble and things just get set in motion. And a lot of times what happens is things get set in motion and it's not a good thing. And it's basically where you're taking more money out of your portfolio than you're earning. And that's a problem. And that's how people run out of money. And surveys do say that the greatest fear that people have is the fear of running out of money. And one of the reasons I believe people have that fear is because they don't know, or they've seen other people run out of money or have insufficient amount of money. So you want to embrace boldly, confidently what the new and best strategy should be for you to make your money last and give you preservation, growth, and income for the future. So then you

can live comfortably, happily. And so you can proceed and live your life in retirement with confidence without feeling like you have to tighten your belt or I better not spend money. I find a lot of people just don't know how to do it. And that's the part of being good advisor choice. And so some of you actually do need to close the door on your relationships with whoever you're working with because you're not getting two things. You're not getting the high performance and inclusive of the high performance in your investments primarily needs to be high yields in the range of 5 to 7%. Number one. Number two is true fiduciary expertise and experience that comes from a true income specialist, a true fiduciary advisor who can help out with taxes, who can help out with tax planning, tax strategy, estate planning, income planning, required minimum distribution planning, overall strategic planning, overall financial retirement investment planning. It needs to be about planning first. Planning first is what is going to define along the way your goals, your objectives, your needs, your desires, which could change over time. So that always needs an assessment. Just like when you go to the doctor, just because you went to the doctor 10 years ago and you had a good report on your health, you might not have a good report as time goes on. So your health could change. Things change in the world economically. And people need to keep up with the times. They need to keep up with what's going on just generally. How much inflation do we have? What's taxes, et cetera? Who's in office? What's the global situations that may impact markets? All of these things have to be looked at and there needs to be regular reviews. And you need an advisor, a true advisor. So the summary, you need high performing assets with an emphasis on high yields. And you need a true fiduciary expert advisor who can assist you. So I said I was going to talk about this Monte Carlo analysis, which I'm generally speaking not a fan of because what I find that it does is it basically says, well, if you do this and that and you take on all these assumptions over the next 30 years in your retirement or 25, 30 years or whatever the forecast is, for your life expectancy, the forecast is, well, you'll only run out of money after inflation, taxes, and perhaps some risk, etc. And the plan is effectively when you're going to run out of money. I think that's ludicrous and insane. How about the plan of you're not going to run out of money? How about the plan of make your money last, preserve it, grow it, and at least at a minimum, preserve it, even if you're taking money out, at least keep your money. But with inflation, you really need to grow your assets and you need a balance between growth and income. But that doesn't just mean, oh, I have a growth and income mutual fund. Because the fact is that most mutual funds, as in 80 to 90% of them in a 20-year study,

they're going to tweak out 2.5%, 2.75%. Well, that's better than the averages, but not only do you not need low yield, you don't need to just have better than the averages. That's not sufficient. What's sufficient? When you need to, generally speaking, take out a minimum of 4 to 5% from your assets, you want to have a minimum of 5 to 7% in consistent annual average yields. Again, income. That's not the appreciation side. So you need that also. And so the bottom line is the approach in retirement has to shift to this high yield, high income approach so that you can get income from income. That's it. You want to understand the power of investing for income. The income portion of your investment is the yield. Although some of you listening on a regular basis say, Drew, you say that a lot. Well, yeah, I say it a lot, because how many people are programmed more for the G, the G, the G, growth, growth, hang in there, buy and hold always works, take on big risks to make big money. And the fact is that can blow up on you in retirement. Why? Why would that possibly blow up on you, meaning that strategy, blow up on you as in you find yourself in a big world of hurt with your investments? Well, the reason why it could and probably will is if you have underperforming assets, if you have low yields and you need a certain amount of income and you're taking income out of a declining market, you are more than likely, with whatever your income needs are, going to start selling shares. You're going to cannibalize your asset. You're going to be doing reverse dollar cost averaging, and your assets are going to decline, those that are in the markets. And I just gave the example just shortly in the show about how people have underperforming annuities with advisors that don't really know how to guide people with respect to how to use them. If you really had a good and right fixed index annuity as an example, it would be one that you don't even need a lifetime income benefit, because you could get income from income if it was averaging 5% returns. But the problem is there's so many of these fixed index annuities on the cash value side or the accumulation side that are averaging 1 to 2 or 3% at best. And that's a problem when you need to take out on average 5%. And then some of them, a lot of them, have a fee. Say as an example that you got as much as 3%, because I see a lot of these underperforming annuities, like the best they do is 3%. They might tell you they're going to do more than, when I look at them historically, they might average at best 3%. I see a lot of them averaging 2%. But if I give you the benefit of the doubt and say, okay, you got as high as 3% and you have a 1% fee, well, then your net return is 2%. Well, if your net return is 2% and you need to take out 5%, guess what? Where's the other 3% coming from? You will invade principal. That's what's going to happen. If you need 5% and you're netting out 2% return, well, you're going to be dipping into principal, invading principal. This is how people start to run out of money. I hope this is making sense, because you want to take a hold of your assets. I am calling the topic of this show, Close Doors So Other Doors Can Open. And if you don't close the door on the accumulation phase, and you don't close the door on strategies that are not modern, that have not taken into the consideration all the new factors, dynamics of retirement, which are you're not saving money, you're not getting a tax deduction, you don't have a match, and you need to take out money, which is effectively the opposite of what you're doing in the accumulation phase, you're going to have a problem if you don't make a shift to the right strategy that matches the situation. What's the situation? I just said it. When you're in retirement, it's a different phase, a different dynamic of life. You don't save money. You don't have a tax deduction. You're not doing dollar cost averaging in your saving. You're not buying more shares. You are taking money out. You're going to be having taxes. You don't have earned income. And you have other needs that are coming up, and overall, what you need is your money working for you. So the bottom line is that you have to make the shift.
and just generally in life. And I've been somewhat philosophical, and I won't belabor the point about closing.

0: the doors so other doors can open with respect to just universally speaking or spiritually speaking. But generally in life, you need to know when to close the doors on things that aren't working or not going to work. So these other doors can open up. I mean, you first have to at least have the mindset that you're willing to close a door. And if you have the mindset that you're willing to close a door, that in and of itself, I believe, starts to open up doors, at least of opportunity. So I hope that makes sense. And perhaps that resonates with you. If you think about your own life, when you closed certain doors on certain situations, certain relationships, maybe it was a spousal relationship. Maybe it was an advisor. Maybe it was a friendship. Maybe it was a job. And isn't it true when you, at least in your own mind, are willing to close a door and close it shut completely, that other doors open up? It's just how life works. And you have to have that flexibility in your mind. It really starts first with the mental and emotional flexibility to say, I need to get this right for me. Because it is your money. It is your retirement. It is your life. And you do want to get it right for you, don't you? Of course you do. And getting it right for you is not sitting around and doing nothing. And some of you need to pick up the phone. Some of you need to say, Drew, I think it's time for me to talk to you. I've been listening to you for a while. I enjoy the show and I learn things and I hear that from people. But I find too often people are just thinking, well, knowledge is power. Well, I don't believe that that's a completed phrase. I believe knowledge is power when you execute, when you take a step. And execute doesn't mean you have to make a final decision or commitment, but at least take one or two or three steps forward to explore, to discover what are your choices. That's what I encourage you to do. If you'd like to talk to me off air, give me a call on 225-831-1394 right here in Baton Rouge. I will tell you, we really, really are moving our offices from Blue Bonnet close to Jefferson to Jefferson Highway. I bought a new office building. We'll have twice the space initially. And when I probably ask the renter that's in there and one third the space to leave in a couple of years, then we'll have three times the space as the business is poised for helping you, the investor and retiree. So we're excited about it. It's close. I mean, here we are in May and we are going to be moving the first weekend in June. So it really, really has happened or is happening. So I literally just found that out this past week and we're excited about it. My staff is excited about it. So we'll have new digs. It's going to look gorgeous, beautiful. And what's really needed is more space, and it'll allow us to staff up to best support you, the retiree, the investor. In any case, if you'd like to talk to me off air and have a complimentary review and analysis of your portfolio, give me a call on 225-831-1394. Stay tuned for the wrap-up. You don't want to miss it.
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0: to make the bridge from the last part to this wrap up, what I just shared with you about our new office does certainly relate to closed doors so other doors can open. Those of you that have been to our office, I think you would say we have a nice office. I think we've done a decent job. It's comfortable for the associates, the employees. It's comfortable for the investors, and it works. And I think that we've done a pretty good job of designing our office and what we have this very second as of the airing of the show. But first weekend in June, I think that's 6th and 7th, Saturday, Sunday. Some expert movers are going to move us in one weekend, and we will be in our new office, 9026 Jefferson Highway, Building 5, a good lucky number. It's a number of grace, if you don't know that. It's God's number of grace. We're asking and praying for grace, for good, great abundance for our clients. So we're doing the best job for them. But part of this whole thing about closing doors, because that's been the topic of the show, closed doors so other doors can open. Well, I think that I practice what I preach, and I realize that as young as I am, as seasoned as I am, I'm not going anywhere. I'm all about the future, and I'm all about doing what's right. And I was not going to stay stuck, and I was going to, and I did, close the door on where we are, as good as I like my office where we are here on Bluebonnet. But the new office on Jefferson Highway, 9026 Jefferson Highway, Building 5, we are going to be there. So it's all good. We're excited. I hope you're excited. But the message really is, you, the investor, know or at least think about closing doors that need to be closed, or at least consider it, so other doors can open up. Be open. 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You have to make decisions. I think the best decision to make is at least make a decision for a review and analysis of what you're doing. How well does your portfolio match up to having an income first approach and a growth second, so that you can have the comfort, the confidence, and the peace of mind in retirement by way of knowing you're preserving your money, growing it, and getting the adequate income? I want to thank you for being with me today. And if you're with me each and every weekend or anytime, I'm always happy to have you. 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More importantly, make good and great decisions for you and your family, your life, your money, your retirement. 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All good. Be blessed. Have a good and great day and weekend.
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8: From ABC News, I'm Mike Dubusky. 40,000 people in Orange County, California are under evacuation orders right now as officials there contend with a tank full of dangerous chemicals.

0: chemicals that could explode. Fire officials say right now they're making progress in cooling down that hazardous materials tank, which is at an aerospace facility in Garden Grove. California State Senator Tom Umberg represents the area.
1: This is a potentially very, very serious situation, that there are chemicals that are under pressure in a huge tank, and as that pressure builds, that tank could explode.
0: Officials say it's unclear when residents will be able to return to their homes. Today, Hartsfield-Jackson Airport in Atlanta is beginning to screen passengers traveling from Central Africa for Ebola as an outbreak of that deadly virus grows in the Democratic Republic of Congo. Next week, George Bush Intercontinental Airport in Houston will begin similar screenings. They both join Dulles Airport outside Washington, D.C. in adding enhanced health screening measures. ABC's Alex Perchet has more on the outbreak.
2: The World Health Organization sounding the alarm, calling the growing Ebola outbreak in Central Africa deeply worrisome. There are now nearly 750 suspected cases, including 177 suspected deaths in the Democratic Republic of Congo. The UN Health Agency upgrading its risk assessment for the spread in the country to very high.
0: Earlier today, the Red Cross announced that three of its volunteers in Africa died after contracting the virus. Secretary of State Marco Rubio wrapping up a meeting with the leader of India earlier today and providing this update about the potential for peace talks with Iran.
3: There is a chance that whether it's later today, tomorrow, in a couple days, we may have something to say, but this issue needs to be solved, as the president has said, one way or the other.
0: Gas prices now topping $4.50 on average across the country, driven in large part by the conflict in Iran. But that's not stopping an estimated 45 million people from traveling more than 50 miles from home this Memorial Day weekend, according to AAA. 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
3: Okay, everybody, welcome back to Tech Gumbo. I'm Haggai Davis II, along with Haggai Davis III. On this show, we dive deep into the world of technology. We break it down in a way that's relevant, interesting, and most importantly, easy to understand. No tech jargon, no alphabet soup of acronyms, just plain talk about the tech that matters to you and me. Okay, Mr. Davis, let's start ourselves some Tech Gumbo for the day.
4: Sounds great.
3: First, we're going to start off talking about Microsoft and

0: They've been saying for a long time they're trying to go to pass keys. They want everyone going to pass keys. Now they're saying they're going to stop using the SMS two-factor authentication for login codes.
1: Yeah, this is part of their long-standing plan to push everyone towards pass keys. That the SMS-based authentication was, at the time when it was first launched, a pretty big deal. You know, I remember suddenly, oh, like you get the text with the code that you have to plug in, and this was a whole thing, and that now people have started to learn, have started to grow accustomed to it. It's part of life now that anytime you log in somewhere new for the first time, you gotta, you know, put your email, your password, and then, all right, we sent a code over to your text, put it in here. That's just a part of life on the internet now. Well, Microsoft's argument is that that was a good step forward at the time, but because SMS is text-based authentication, it's actually not that secure. So there are still ways to defeat it. We can push towards passkeys, which is what they've wanted the whole time.
0: Yes, if you remember several years back when the Russian group hacked into the big cloud security company, one of the ways they did it was by duplicating the SMS messaging. And so when that text message code was sent to the person who was requesting it, they had actually put in some code that sent that same message to the hackers getting into the system. And that system has now been widely replicated across the dark web, so that if you want to get how to do that, it's not too very difficult to do. So it's not as secure, as you said, as it once was. So going to the pass keys is what Microsoft has been saying for at least almost 10 years now. It was their stated goal. Their goal was to be completely on pass keys by 2025. Okay, they missed, but they're still pushing to get there.
1: Yeah, I think that getting there by 2025 was never possible. I think you just aren't going to be able to move the general public that far, that fast. But, you know, I think this slow phased in, while yes, it's not as secure, while yes, you'd love to be able to jump all the way to the best step, whenever you're rolling out changes of this size and of this scale, you have to introduce them to people one step at a time so that they understand, they feel comfortable, they develop that habit. We're going to you know, become secure one day, but it's not quite yet.
0: The next story, also coming from Microsoft, they have admitted that there's been some faulty drivers that were actually running your Windows 11 batteries down for years.
1: This one is incredibly frustrating, that whenever you had closed a laptop, there were just some problematic drivers that prevented it from entering a low power hibernation mode, meaning the laptop would just stay on whenever you closed it. And if you're someone like me who, you know, brings a laptop to and from work, well, recently, you know, I closed my laptop, I put it in my backpack, and then my laptop didn't go into that hibernation mode. And so it kept spinning while sitting in my backpack, and it got really hot. And an hour later, whenever I pulled it out, it was giving me all kinds of warnings about how low the battery was and how hot it was. And it was just so frustrating that it was an error that was completely avoidable.
0: Yes, Microsoft has said that they admit they have to do a better job evaluating drivers, for especially third-party drivers. And a lot of these drivers are for different programs. And when it doesn't go into, when you close that laptop, everything is supposed to go into a sleep mode. But there are certain programs that didn't have their drivers just right. And they pushed their drivers out, gave them to Microsoft, said, hey, we're good here. And Microsoft didn't do a good job of testing that. So, yes, we've all had those times when our computer, even though we closed it, driving across town, and you hear a hum in your computer, like, what the hell's going on? You pull it out, and there's your computer still in full processor mode and getting hot, like you said. Yes. So Microsoft is promising that they're going to do a much better job evaluating these drivers, and the updated drivers to fix this problem are coming out very soon.
1: I would hope so. Theoretically, this is one place where ever the addition of agentic coding could be very useful. That probably part of the reason why Microsoft didn't go through all these tests is that

0: you have a lot of drivers coming in and they each handle very small things that it takes a lot of dedicated labor hours to go through and scan all of these and to really make sure they work on your end. Microsoft probably deemed it wasn't worth it to them. Well, if you could start spinning up all these agentic coding agents, they could do all that testing for you. And so they might be able to, you know, all those things that aren't the really high-end thinking, that conceptual planning, that much more of just like read through all the code, test it a bunch of different times, a bunch of different ways. Bug spotting is one of the things that we now know that agentic coding has gotten really good at.
1: Maybe that's why Microsoft's making that big push to get towards Claude, because Claude's so much better at doing that than all the rest of the LLMs. So last week we were talking about shiny hunters and them going after Canvas and Canvas coming up with a whole lot of money. Well, there's a cybersecurity group out of the United Kingdom, Unit 221B, that has been very, very outspoken about not paying the ransom. And now shiny hunters is trying to fight back.
0: That's right. You know, we talked on this show about the breach wherever Canvas had their data stolen that represented tens of millions of students at 9,000 different schools and educational institutions. So a massive data breach. Well, the head of a cybersecurity research company called Unit 221B was out there, you know, on LinkedIn saying, you know, don't pay the ransom. This is how you perpetuate this industry. If everyone stopped paying the ransom, it would go away because it would no longer be profitable for them, which is true and correct. And in response, shiny hunters started DDoSing her. They spammed her with emails, with messages, posting and all kinds of things about her. They've got her in her sights. They're really trying to scare her off.
1: Then they started going after the company. Then they started flooding the company's inboxes and they started flooding their websites, asking for additional email signups. And then they got downright nasty. They started threatening Allison Nixon, is the lady's name, who's the head of this company. But they are outright threatening her directly. And that's going to a whole nother level.
0: Right, because it seems very likely that shiny hunters is abroad, that they, you know, probably exist in countries that the U.S. doesn't have the best of relationships with. And so they are able to make all these intense threats from behind the security of another country that would not extradite them. And so they're now going to really put this woman through the ringer because she's out there being outspoken. Well, they can generate enough spam, they can generate enough threats to really put some fear into her and maybe other researchers as well. Maybe other people who might think about speaking out against shiny hunters think twice next time because they're like, well, I don't want that. You know, I don't want to be targeted. And so it's a silencing campaign and it's pretty brutal.
1: It's very brutal. Some of the direct threats is just, it's calling her out saying if she doesn't stop, then they're gonna expose more data. There's another one that's, this is not just a digital threat anymore. This is a physical threat. I mean, these guys are really, really getting mad because she's calling them out saying the exact same thing the FBI has been saying for more than a decade. Don't pay the ransom.
0: Right. This is very common wisdom. You know, we said it on this show. The FBI has said it. This is not some niche argument. This is a collective problem. It's why in some cases it's illegal to pay the ransom. Some places have outlawed them. You are simply not allowed to. It means that banks can freeze those payments because if a bank knows what you're doing, then it's now their responsibility to stop it. And so we can put in enough protections here to make sure that groups like shiny hunters shrivel up and go away, but that takes a lot of effort on our part. It takes sustained discussion from people like Allison Nixon beating the drum about this, and shiny hunters views her as a threat.
1: As they should, because she's a very vocal person. But again, when you're just

0: thing when you're repeating what the FBI has been saying and doing it in a way that's drawing attention to yourself. Now, the FBI is, you know, I don't think Shiny Hunters is going up to the FBI anytime soon. They're not that ridiculous. But if this is a smaller company, the cybersecurity group out of the UK, Shiny Hunters is emboldened enough to where they think they can do something with it. Okay, fine. I mean, that it's still interesting that they're trying to go after her in trying to make her cowered down to their, you know, their whims.
1: Well, I think you made a good point there about they're not going to go after the FBI. The FBI is powerful enough that if Shiny Hunter swung first, the FBI would swing back. But some random person on LinkedIn, well, that's a much easier target. And especially if she has been a vocal target, a visible target, if she pipes down, then that sends a chilling effect across the rest of the people in that community that, hey, it's not necessarily about hard power. It's about soft power. It's about communication and, you know, stopping the spread of ideas, that if you can find certain places that, you know, aren't quite as resolved, then, you know, that's where they see the vulnerability here.
0: Another story we wanted to get to when it comes to cybersecurity, the U.S. Cybersecurity Agency has been leaving their digital keys out in the public on GitHub.
1: The U.S. Cybersecurity and Infrastructure Security Agency, the one government institution that should be most familiar with these things, had been publishing their most sensitive data in plain text in a CSV in a folder labeled private-CISA.
0: That's just so unbelievable. Now, CISA has come out and they've said, look, there's no indication that any sensitive data was compromised. We hold ourselves to the highest standards of integrity and operational awareness. And, you know, we're working to ensure additional safeguards to prevent this for the future. That's great. But if your information has been out there on the public web in a folder marked private, well, are you saying that you have proof that nobody has gone in and looked at that folder?
1: Right. It's really scary because, you know, maybe no one went and found it. Maybe we did get lucky and that even though the keys to the kingdom were just sitting on the stoop for anyone walking by to pick up and take, maybe it was buried enough. But this is probably not the first time this has happened. This is a truly unbelievable type of behavior that seasoned professionals and experts would never, ever do. It's not a mistake that is, oh, one small detail that can be overlooked. This is an intentional, conscious decision that it is completely unthinkable for people who are in this space. And the fact that it was like that for months means that there's probably more like it out there somewhere. Maybe not exactly like this, but if I'm some group like Shiny Hunters, I'm immediately going to start scouring as many things as I can that have been put up within the past 6 months to a year and just seeing what else is out there.
0: You would hope at this point that CISA has been going through all of their files, all of their folders, everything that's on GitHub, everything that has been on GitHub, they're taking it down and they're changing all of those passwords, all of those digital keys, so that now they're a little more secure because cybersecurity is in your name. Security, infrastructure security is in the name of the agency. This is just not a good thing. If you're trying to set the standard for companies to follow, then don't be so ridiculous with your lack of security.
1: Right. According to the investigation, it looks like what might have happened was that one employee for a contractor was using GitHub

0: to move material from a work device to a home device. Sort of like emailing documents to yourself, but just even less secure. That there are proper channels for you to have files stored in secure locations in one place, and then another place you go use your secure login and password to go access them. That way there's records of everything. That way everything is protected. And this is why we have those proper procedures in place. So the fact that someone was intentionally going around that, and in doing so, proving exactly why those things exist, is just a terrible look.
1: It is so bad. I mean, everybody has a OneDrive. Everybody has a Dropbox or a Google Drive account that's got a minimum password on it, if nothing else, that you can store that information with some level of a pretend-like security. But just to put it on GitHub, hoping nobody's going to go look at GitHub and scour around and see what's there. That's just, I sure hope that person is not in any kind of a position to still be doing that.
0: Oh yeah, that is immediately a fireable offense and potentially exclusionary from the entire field.
1: You've created a security nightmare, a national security nightmare. Your digital keys, you've left that out there. I mean, when you are in charge of the cybersecurity for the country and you just left the back door wide open saying, hey, y'all don't look inside, okay? We want some air in here. It's kind of warm, so we're going to leave the windows open too. I mean, that's what you basically have done here.
0: Oh, and again, they weren't even disguising them because some of the files were named important AWS tokens, AWS Workspace Firefox passwords, and LZDSO, which apparently stands for Landing Zone Dev Security Ops. You're not just leaving the back door open. You're setting up a sign that says, hey, the giant arrow pointing to it. This is so embarrassing at how truly incompetent it is and how dangerous it is.
1: Yeah, this is close to being a Cub Scout in charge of cybersecurity. I mean, you just can't do this. The last story we wanted to get to, Amazon has decided they're going to end support for some of their older Kindles.
0: Yeah, this is a little disappointing that it's going to brick a lot of their old models. And for some people, their old models still work just fine. That I have one. And it still does exactly what it was designed to do on day one. And I don't need it to have all the bells and whistles on it. And I kind of like that it doesn't. It's a nice way to only have a book. There's no notifications. You know, there's not other stuff pinging. The screen means I can keep it in the sunlight. It does exactly what it's designed to do.
1: So if you have the Kindle 1 through the Kindle 5, the Kindle Touch, or the Kindle Fire 1, 2, or even the HD 7 and 8s, those are the ones that are going to brick on May 20th because Kindle just doesn't want to support them anymore.
0: Yeah, and it's disappointing because for people who bought these devices to have them go end of life whenever they still function. It's not like they are cybersecurity risks. You know, we talked about Microsoft and their laptops a ton last year, and Microsoft's argument was, well, you know, we're doing this for cybersecurity reasons. We need to be more secure. You know, whatever. Okay, maybe. But this is a book reader. Unless you're the guy from the last story, there's nothing secure and important on here, and it's totally fine to just have it be as it is. There's no reason to truly end them.
1: Now, a lot of people are saying they're just going to jailbreak their Kindles to get around this bricking, so they will still be able to use their Kindles. There are some obvious trade-offs when you go through the whole jailbreak of a device, but yes, you can put it into airplane mode and you can disable airplane mode and several other kind of things that will jailbreak.

0: break the whole features and continue to try and use it, maybe?
1: Yeah, it's one of the things wherever I would only recommend if you have experience doing this sort of thing, that, as you said, you know, it can mess up, you know, you can end up breaking something. But if you really like it and Amazon's going to brick it anyway, the internet is out there. It's not that hard to do.
0: And if you're not comfortable jailbreaking it, these things are not that very expensive. Maybe it's time. Maybe Amazon will put them on sale and they'll sell you a new Kindle at a good deal.
1: Or maybe you can go get a competitor from Amazon that won't brick their devices after a period of time.
0: Thanks for tuning in to Tech Gumbo.
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1: All righty, everyone. Welcome back to Tech Gumbo. I'm Haggai Davis III here, the tech-savvy partner, co-hosting with Haggai Davis II. Thank you for joining us on Tech Gumbo. Here, we take a deep dive into the world of technology. We break it down in a way that's both engaging and easy to understand. No tech jargon or confusing acronyms allowed. Here, we talk about the tech that truly impacts your life and mine.
2: Okay, Mr. Davis, let's do a little artificial intelligence this week.
1: I'm ready.
2: First story we want to get to, the American rebellion against artificial intelligence is growing more and more popular.
1: This is not that surprising to me that it has not had a lot of very positive public events, that most of the time that it's been in the news have been pretty negative. You know, most of it has been the fault of the AI companies directly, I would say. Some of it has been, you know, not quite their fault, but they haven't really done a good job of navigating. And yeah, I understand why people are frustrated.
2: And this goes from multiple angles. You know, one, we don't want the data center not in my backyard. It's going to use too much of our natural resources. It's going to bring in a whole lot more traffic. It's going to be ugly looking buildings. It's going to use up too much electricity. All of those things. There's also a lot of people who think it's going to take too many jobs. It's going to destroy humanity and just a whole lot of other amazing theories.
1: I think that one of the problems around data centers is that we see a lot of people protesting data centers, that local opposition has blocked or delayed 48 data centers so far this year, totaling $156 billion in delays. So this is something that people are really spending a lot of effort to fight. I think it's one, it's just the visible symbol of AI that's most other technologies have some physical presence, whereas AI is basically entirely software, and the data center is just that place where it is made physical. But I think also that they haven't been well regulated. I think that it seems possible to me that you can regulate the construction of a data center, what it's allowed to produce, what its byproducts are allowed to be. All that seems just more like a matter of enforcement, that there's just not will from the agencies who could manage that to actually go and make sure they're following the rules. And the same thing with the energy, that you could create public-private partnership deals wherever these data centers actually invest a very large amount of money into the grid such that they bring on new capacity, where they're paying for upgraded transmission lines, and that instead of this being an adversarial relationship, it could be a partnership. But that's not where we are yet. And I think that's a lot of frustration. I think it's possible, but that doesn't seem like a world that is completely unthinkable. We're just not there.
2: Also, a lot of people are, when it comes to data centers, they're very concerned because you're not going to get a whole lot of recognition. You build a car manufacturing plant and it hires all these people. Well, you know, those cars came out of Alabama. That big Mercedes-Benz plant outside of Tuscaloosa, you know where those vehicles came from. It's very visible. Well, with a data center, you have no idea which data center you're connecting to when you're on the internet. You don't know if it's a data center even in the United States that you're connecting to. And so there's not a true connection or feeling like, yes, we've got 100 new jobs, but we have no idea what they're doing inside that building.
1: And I think even, you know, focusing in on the jobs at those buildings, the software engineers who make all those high-paying salaries don't sit at the data centers. They sit somewhere else.

0: there's a very small number of high-paying jobs, and there's only a small number of jobs, period. Data centers are designed to be very efficient from a human labor standpoint, that you might have a security guard or two. You probably don't have a front desk. There's not designed to have a public presence there, and so you're not generating a whole lot of taxable revenue at this point. Whereas, you know, at that manufacturing plant, like you said, there's a lot of jobs. You have to have a whole goods coming in, goods going out. There's a lot there that interacts with the real world. And so there's value created for the state of Alabama that they can then tax. Whereas a data center doesn't really generate that much revenue. I think there that is a valid critique.
1: The people in the data center and artificial intelligence business have not done themselves a whole lot of favors with public relations. At a recent data center conference in Washington, one executive is facing a whole lot of opposition or blowback because he said the people who are opposed to us are cave people.
0: Yeah, at a commencement address at the University of Arizona, someone else said that the technological transformation will be larger, faster, and more consequential than what came before. And he got booed by the audience. So this is something wherever it's going to be a lot of change very quickly. And people generally don't like change. People generally like their lives as they are. And the fact that I think things in general feel unsettled in the past 5 to 10 years, and that this is just adding to that feeling of unsettledness, and you're ripe for this strong negative reaction.
1: One of the guys from the industry that's developing data centers, he said there's just a big disconnect between what we're saying and what is actually happening. And they need to do a much better job of addressing those differences. And a lot of that comes with the students who are graduating. We're here in the month of May. This is graduation season. And a lot of these students, like you said, in Arizona, they were booing Eric Schmidt, the former Google CEO, because he was talking about artificial intelligence. Because these young students don't think that they're going to be able to get jobs, that AI is actually coming to take their entry-level jobs.
0: Well, and this is an argument that I don't know that I believe yet, that there have been a year of stories about companies who are laying off employees because of artificial intelligence. I think most of those companies were lying. Most of those companies just wanted to reduce their headcount for operational reasons. It was not that they had some large gains due to artificial intelligence. Now, maybe in the past 2 to 3 months, specifically concentrated in the software industry, it's starting to get good enough that it can replace jobs. But ChatGPT is not going to replace an engineering intern. ChatGPT is not going to replace a marketing intern. That it is better in some ways. It is better in some places, but there is more to a job than just the emails that you write, and that there's other things that people do. And as someone who uses a lot of AI, talks a lot to Claude Code, I just don't think that most businesses have actually gotten to the place yet wherever they can reliably replace interns, because we know exactly how to manage an intern. We know exactly how much money they cost. We know how to talk to someone else. Whereas if a higher level employee now has to, you know, go back and forth with Claude several times and it's not quite working yet, maybe that ends up being more expensive than just slowly transitioning over. I don't know that I buy as an argument that it's AI is taking entry-level jobs at this point in time.
1: Well, and we've said this on this show before, you're much more likely to be replaced by someone who knows how to use AI than actually replaced by AI. And a lot of these students coming out of college have been using AI to write their term papers and do their homework for them. So they're the ones who know how to use this technology. A lot of companies are looking for those people who do have the skills to use artificial intelligence. They know how to do Claude Code. They know how to get into ChatGPT conversations about different things. And when you're sitting there going for an interview and somebody says, well, have you used artificial intelligence? If you say no,

0: Well, what have you been doing in college then?
1: Yeah, and this is exactly the thinking that the life insurance company MetLife has been implementing, that they actually increased their intern and new grad hiring by 30% because they say, look, we don't expect our higher-ups to be able to become masters of artificial intelligence. But as you said, you know who's had a lot of free time and a lot of exposure to AI in the past 2 or 3 years? College students. We know that AI is all over college campuses. If you can show up in an interview and tell me you know how to use AI well, that I'm hiring you as the new intern and that you're going to have it do a lot of the work, but you're going to manage it, now all of a sudden you can become a lot more valuable than a standard intern and that you are accelerating your career here. I would much more believe that I do still need someone to be in charge of that, but if I could have someone who I'm not paying a lot to be in charge of the AI, that's incredibly valuable, especially if they know what they're doing.
0: I'm here to tell you, most people in their 50s and 60s, the senior, the executives, the C-suite people in a lot of the companies, because they've been around for a long time, they can't spell AI. They know they need it, they know they want it, but they don't know how to do anything with it. So yes, at that point, those young interns, those new hires coming out of college, they have the skills that the older generations like myself need and want somebody to go and put that tool into place in their businesses. So if you're afraid of AI taking your job, you're not paying attention.
1: Yeah, because good AI implementation should be bottom up, not top down. The CEO can pound their fist on the table and say, we need more AI in this company all they want, but that's not the same thing as someone who's actually doing their job on a daily basis and saying, you know, I think I could have Claude write me some code to automate this process. That's

0: become much more efficient. You make yourself look really good because you're able to do so much more using the artificial intelligence tools. Then you become very valuable to the company. It's not like AI is going to replace you. AI can make you better.
1: All right. Moving into the next story, I thought this one was going to be a much larger story, and I'm somewhat disappointed that it fizzled in the way that it did. There was a large trial between Elon Musk and OpenAI. Elon Musk has said that the company had done some illegal procedures and that he was owed large amounts of money. The trial ended because the statute of limitations passed.
0: At its core, the whole idea was that Musk was suing because he was saying that Sam Altman, the CEO, had manipulated him into getting Musk to invest tens of millions of dollars to help launch a nonprofit, develop artificial intelligence that would be at the benefit of humanity. And OpenAI has turned into a for-profit business, which is the opposite of what Elon Musk thought he was putting all of his money into.
1: And that's a really great story when you hear it that way. One of the things that started coming out about this case is all the actual details. And it turns out that Elon Musk is not the saint that he was portraying himself as. Now, it looks like his goal was not actually to win this case. He knew the statute of limitations had passed, but he was trying to make sure that everyone else also did not look like a saint coming out of this. There was a lot of documents about some of the other people involved, like Greg Brockman, one of the founders of OpenAI, that now are kind of embarrassing. And it looks like this was just a petty feud between billionaires playing out in public.
0: Yeah, when Brockman had to say in court, one of the documents said, financially, what will it take me to get to $1 billion. But Brockman had to reveal that he's actually worth $30 billion now. Okay, like that really stings, I guess, that you have to admit that you're worth $30 billion. Tough life.
1: There have been some other things. I think it's more just a chance for Elon Musk to go out in public and say, oh, scam Altman, and just throw around all kinds of mean nicknames. It was a public event. It was all about the spectacle. It was the whole trial took place on X, formerly known as Twitter, wherever Musk could say all the things that he wanted to. He could call Altman all the a liar and all these sorts of things. But I think the real proof that Musk did not expect to win this case was after the judge told him not to leave, Musk went to China with Trump during the trial. He wasn't physically in the country for important parts of the testimony. So clearly, he knew what was going to happen. He didn't care, though. It wasn't about the outcome.
0: Yes, and Mr. Musk even went on to say some not very nice things about the judge. And he, on X, he said that the judge was creating a destructive precedent. And quote, she had just handed out a free license to loot charities if you can keep looting quietly for years. That's all nice if you're just trashing people on social media. But when you're the richest person on the planet ever, that's not a good look.
1: Like I said, no one comes out looking good from this. There are no winners here. This is just, it was a designed to be a public mud fight, and that's exactly what it was.
0: Moving along, RAM makers are drowning in debt because everyone wants to make the really expensive chips nowadays.
1: This is a fascinating problem that because of the incredible surge in demand for chips, these chip-making companies are having to take on very large amounts of debt in order to build all this infrastructure. Chip making infrastructure is very, very precise. It is very, very niche. It's so specialized. All of this stuff is really expensive. And theoretically, one day it'll be very worth it. But there's a point in time between whenever you start making all that money back and whenever you start borrowing all that money from the banks. And so several of these companies are just sitting there really gutted.

0: their fingers crossed that we make it to the other side of all this, because they'll be fabulously wealthy if it all works out. But between here and there, there's a lot of risk.
1: Well, one of those big risks is the fact that the chips keep outdating themselves very quickly, and they have to retool the whole manufacturing facility for updated chips. I mean, for the same reason nobody's using Pentium chip from 2004 anymore, we're using chips that are much faster, have much better technology built into them. Every time one of those processors gets better, every time one of those RAM chips, those graphics chips, they get better, guess what that means? You've got to retool your factory, which costs a lot of money to do so, and then you've got to make as many chips as you can quickly enough to get your money back.
0: And again, it's all working on paper right now. And as long as everything stays fine, as long as the economy keeps doing well, as long as the AI economy, you know, an ecosystem is not a bubble and it continues to grow, then this will work out fantastically. But that's a lot of ifs. Those are a lot of asterisks.
1: Well, there's also the geopolitical issues that a lot of these chips are made on the island of Taiwan. And China wants to own Taiwan. And a lot of these companies have said they've planted bombs all around their plants. The first time the Chinese land, they're going to blow up the factories. And that's their only thing that's kept China from invading is China needs those chips. But they know if they cross that Taiwanese strait, everything goes kablooey. Then
0: which is exactly why China's been investing a lot in their own chip hardware manufacturing on the continent. And so that way they're trying to insulate themselves such that if something were to happen, they no longer have to rely on importing from Taiwan. And so this whole process of chips and the geopolitics of it gets incredibly complicated and incredibly fraught. We talked about NVIDIA and the export controls that the U.S. for a while had a policy of NVIDIA not being able to export its highest quality chips to China because we were worried about keeping them here in America. They are so few and so valuable that we really wanted to make sure they stay here. And, you know, it's one of those things wherever this is such a flashpoint of the 21st century.
1: We will certainly keep our eye out and look for more stories about what's going on with the chip making industry, because this is a global problem. This is not just we need some more chips here for a few more computers. This is worldwide. Everybody in the world uses these chips now, and where we're putting them, they want more and more of the bigger, better ones, not just the ones that run the little IoT devices anymore. They want the really expensive ones.
0: Because it's so much viewed as what is going to power your economy, that the companies who are able to figure out the best ways to implement AI, the companies who are able to create whole new types of business models, those companies are going to be worth a large amount of money. And either they're going to be American or they're going to be Chinese, and the rest of the world is going to have to buy those goods and services from the companies who figure it out first. And so, obviously, both the U.S. and China want their companies to be the ones who figure it out first. And so, this is really a lot of layers happening here, and it's only going to get more and more tense and interesting.
1: Thanks for tuning in to Tech Gumbo.
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Hey, y'all, it's Hal Dane. And yes, we're bringing back the podcast for season three. 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
5: 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AI chatbots like ChatGPT, Gemini, and Claude are gaining in popularity. Users may find them helpful for answering questions on everything from something silly to helping to manage business operations. A Morning Consult survey found that as of April, nearly half of Americans reported using AI, up from 31% a couple of years ago. Nicholas Lachlan is the vice president of content at Morning Consult.
6: They're trusting it more as like a technology they can use in their day-to-day life.
5: But trust in AI generally is declining.
6: It's not just concentrated with one or two of the brands.
5: Lachlan says consumer distrust of AI centers around societal issues.
6: Things like democracy and children and news and information, data privacy, etc.
5: Morning Consult found that when it comes to using AI, the federal government, Hollywood, and social media platforms ranked as the bottom three institutions in terms of trust. Americans only trust themselves, their friends, and family to be responsible with AI. 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
16: And I'm Monica Ricks in the Bloomberg newsroom. Here are some of the stories we're watching. Federal Reserve Governor Christopher Waller now says he can't rule out voting to raise interest rates if inflation doesn't start to slow down soon.
17: And that is especially true if measures of inflation expectations, some of which have risen lately, show signs of becoming unanchored.
16: Waller's comments follow new Fed Chair Kevin Warsh's swearing in at the White House, where President Trump urged him to do his own thing after criticizing his predecessor, Jerome Powell, for not cutting rates. Kate Davidson covers U.S. economic policy for Bloomberg.
18: It certainly feels like the conversation has shifted to, can Kevin Warsh hold off what seems to be building momentum for a rate hike? Fed officials talk a lot about inflation expectations. That's what they're really concerned about. They understand that right now, given what's happening with Iran, that's going to feed through to inflation right now. But what they would be more worried about is if you start to see consumers expecting that inflation is going to remain high for years into the future.
16: That's Bloomberg's Kate Davidson on Bloomberg this weekend. Trade Representative Jameson Greer says the U.S. is now weighing chip tariffs to help spur economic growth.
19: Having tariffs on semiconductors is really important. What's even more important than having protection for facilities like this is to making sure we do it on the right timing and in the right amount.
16: Greer's comments come as Micron's CEO says he sees a memory chip shortage beyond

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9: For decades, ICE refrained from making civil arrests at immigration courthouses. But that changed in May of 2025 when ICE issued a new policy that allowed agents to arrest non-citizens as they were appearing for scheduled hearings. The policy led to protests and some ugly scenes at immigration courts in Manhattan, like the handcuffing and arrest of New York City comptroller Brad Lander in the hallway outside a courtroom as he was trying to escort a migrant whose case had just been dismissed last November.
10: You don't have the authority to arrest U.S. citizens. I'm standing right here in the hallway. I have to see the judicial warrant.
9: Lander was later released and all charges against him were dropped. That scene will not be revisited in New York City now that a federal judge has ruled that the three immigration courthouses in Manhattan are off limits to ICE officers making arrests. My guest is Leon Fresco, a partner at Holland & Knight and the former head of the Office of Immigration Litigation in the Obama administration. Leon, tell us about Judge Castell's order, temporary order, pending the outcome of litigation that challenges ICE's policy of making arrests at immigration courts.
11: So the current state of affairs in New York City is if you go to one of the immigration courthouses in New York City, ICE is not allowed to arrest you unless you either have serious offenses in terms of a criminal history, or you have a final order of removal, or you're a national security or public safety risk. And so this all comes from the idea that people were being deterred from going into immigration court to have their immigration hearings because they were worried that ICE was going to arrest them when they would show up at the immigration court, because that was actually happening during the time period where there was the arrest quota, 3,000 people a day. Arresting 3,000 people a day is not so easy. And so a lot of the places where people were getting arrested were the places where they were most likely to be, which were at ICE check-ins and immigration court. So you knew people were going there, but the point was you didn't want to deter people from going there because those were the key points of the throughput of the immigration system.
9: But previously, in September, Judge Castell had refused to stop ICE arrests at courthouses.
11: So this judge had originally not wanted to enjoin ICE from arresting people in immigration court because the government had made the argument previously that there was an ICE guidance that was issued on May 27, 2025, that actually allowed

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0: In other words, were they made before or after the witness was given his Miranda warnings, before or after the witness was in custody? And the court ultimately decided that statements made by Mr. Mangione at the McDonald's before he was actually in custody were going to be allowed. But he did find that once he decided to no longer talk with law enforcement, that law enforcement should have stopped questioning him, and statements he made in response to that questioning after he was in custody will not be permitted at the trial.
1: Some of the statements that will be suppressed include an officer asking Mangione why he had lied about his name and whether he had a fake ID. The defense so far has focused, at least in court, on the suppression of evidence. We don't know what kind of defense they'll mount at trial, but do you think that jury nullification will be part of it?
0: Well, there's a huge difference between being a prosecutor and being a defense lawyer. Prosecutors have the burden of proof. It's beyond a reasonable doubt. It's the highest standard in our legal system. And so their job is to present overwhelming evidence that the defendant is guilty. The defense, on the other hand, doesn't have to present anything. They don't have to present any witnesses. They have no burden of proof whatsoever. And so what they will typically do is not necessarily present a counter narrative. In other words, a different version of events, but they will try to poke holes in the government's case. And so what they'll do is they'll see the way the case goes into trial, they'll cross-examine the government's witnesses, and if they can find any area where the government may have a weakness, they try to exploit that and ultimately argue to the jury that there's reasonable doubt here, that the government has not met its burden. So I suspect what will happen here is that the defense will be largely based on the government's not meeting its burden of proof. But at the same time, I think we can certainly expect the undercurrents of a jury nullification argument. And that is basically arguing to jurors that even if the defendant committed the crime, you shouldn't convict him for some other reason. It's not a legal defense. It's more of an emotional reaction by jurors. And this case has already generated a groundswell of support for Luigi Mangione, which is surprising because of the position he allegedly took with regard to healthcare in this country and specifically with regard to health insurers. So I think you can expect to see the defense play that card and play that up at trial in the hopes that at least one member of the jury may be sympathetic to him and to his cause and to be willing to overlook some of the evidence the prosecutors have at trial. And if they can get even one juror to agree with them, they will at least get a mistrial and prosecutors will have to try the case all over again.
1: His trial is set to begin on September 8th. Thanks so much, Bob. That's Robert Mintz of McCarter in English. And that's it for this edition of the Bloomberg Law Show. I'm June Grosso. Stay with us. Today's top.
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4: From ABC News. I'm Mike Dubusky. Evacuation orders are in place right now in Orange County, California, due to concerns that a giant tank full of hazardous materials could leak or possibly explode. ABC's Jacqueline Lee is in Los Angeles.
5: The crisis occurred at GKN Aerospace, which builds engines and landing gear for commercial and military aircraft. One of the tanks compromised due to a broken valve, according to authorities. Authorities describing the race to cool the tank down with sprinklers as successful, but when the manufacturer's response team attempted to neutralize the tank with chemicals, it failed. Fire crews working overnight to mitigate risk and get the tank to the lowest temperature possible.
4: Despite concern about gas prices, Americans are taking to the skies and hitting the road to celebrate the unofficial start of summer this weekend. ABC's Andrew Dimbert is at New York's LaGuardia Airport, where a sinkhole disrupted travel yesterday, though runways are now open again.
6: The shutdown, which caused delays and cancellations at one of the nation's busiest airports, still under investigation.
7: You want to get home, get to family, get to where you want to go.
6: And from runways to roads. AAA says more than 39 million Americans will be driving to and from their Memorial Day destination.
8: Gas prices are terrible, but got to pay them.
6: But drivers are paying more at the pump this year. Gas prices considerably higher than this time last year.
4: According to Gas Buddy, the average price for a gallon of regular now tops $4.50 across the country. Kyle Busch's family is now saying what killed the NASCAR legend after he was suddenly taken to the hospital this week.
9: In a statement, the family of Kyle Busch says a medical evaluation concluded Bush died of severe pneumonia that progressed into sepsis and then resulted in rapid

0: and overwhelming complications from the sepsis. Bush was 41 years old when he died suddenly on Thursday, days before competing in the Coca-Cola 600 at Charlotte Motor Speedway. He leaves behind his wife and two young children, ages 11 and 4 years old.
1: ABC's Alex Stone. 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
5: All right, let's do it. The Mark Lee Van Camp and Robbins Show. Jamie Martin, David Van Camp, Scott Robbins. So we were an hour away from striking Iran again.
6: Yeah, President Trump posted on Truth Social yesterday that, hey, we're holding off at the request of some of our Middle Eastern allies. We are going to hold off on renewed attacks as maybe some more serious peace negotiations are underway. So in the post, he said it was going to be happening today. But, well, he was asked, hey, how close were we to really starting the bombing again?
5: Okay.
10: I was an hour away. We were all set to go. You're talking about yesterday.
11: Yes.
10: We were going to be striking very, it would have been happening right now. Yeah, it was all done. The boats, the ships are all loaded. They're loaded to the brim. And we were all set to start.
12: Locked and loaded.
6: Yes. I love the construction sounds in the background because he wanted to talk to the press and show off the progress on the new ballroom in the bunker.
5: Oh, yeah. Cue the freak out from the left. That goes on and on about the ballroom. So it's just kind of a wait and see on Iran. I can't imagine that they really want to make some sort of great deal.
6: Yeah.
5: It's kind of like, well, you forget the sanctions and give us money and whatever.
13: Yeah, figured CNN would have a clock. Like 57 minutes, then 56 minutes.
6: Oh, yeah, gotcha.
5: Oh, a countdown clock.
13: A countdown clock to Iran. Yeah.
5: Gotcha. Yeah, we'll see. I mean, I think a lot of people are just kind of like, okay, just let me know when the next move happens.
13: Yeah.
5: And, yeah, when are the gas prices coming down?
6: Yeah.
5: And that's not going to be for a while.
13: Actually, on my way in today.
5: Yeah.
13: Because I'm at that age, I think, where we talk about gas prices a lot. Can't see the gas price.
5: Yeah.
13: Yeah, it was down like 3 cents.
5: Okay.
13: A gallon for some reason. I don't know why.
6: Yeah, it just depends on where you are and when deliveries are being scheduled and all that, because like the national gas, or national average rather, went up slightly overnight. But I noticed the same thing on my way in, Scott. Like all of a sudden it
13: dropped.
6: It came down quite a bit, at least where I live.
13: Yeah, I think it was a nickel. It was down a nickel a gallon this morning when I came in. It's funny because there's a place I drive by every day, the pumps are all dug up.

0: up. I mean, if they're replacing the gas tanks
1: okay.
0: at the gas station, so it's really not open. There's a fence around it where you can still go in and get Hakeem Olajuwon shoes and, you know, exploding cigars and stuff like that. But they, in terms of actually selling gas, they can't. But what they've done is interesting because they put $5.29 up as the price of gas. And you drive by there and go, holy crap. Then you keep driving, of course, then you realize that that's not $5.29 anywhere. Yeah. I don't know if there's messing with people. I don't know what the deal is.
1: Very interesting. So that story, of course, is out there. And then you have the Ebola scare that's getting covered.
0: Yeah. Oh, God.
1: What?
0: Oh, I saw it this morning. It was just, here we go.
1: Because,
0: American doctor got it.
1: Yes.
0: I don't know what his condition is currently.
1: Well, they were covering this on, you know, a number of outlets, Daily Wire News. They were talking with Dr. Omer Ovan, who's the senior public health writer for Forbes, and he covers infectious disease outbreak. And this is part of what he had to say.
2: Risk to the general public in America is low, but it's not zero. And the reason why this is such a interesting issue abroad is because this is a virus that may be hard to contain. The strain that's involved, the Ebola strain, is the Bundibugyo strain, which is actually more rare than the more common Zaire strain. And this strain doesn't actually have any effective treatments that can help improve symptoms. It also doesn't have any vaccines that are effective in helping mitigate the spread of disease.
1: Had you heard that before, Scott?
0: No.
1: Okay, because I just saw you roll your eyes.
0: I know, because here we go. No effective treatment.
1: Yeah.
2: This is actually the largest outbreak from this particular strain. I mean, already 87 people have died. There have been more than 300 people that have been infected. So, yeah. As you know, John, you know, infectious diseases don't respect international borders, and it has already spread to the neighboring country, Uganda. But, of course, imported cases can absolutely come to America.
1: Yeah, they're talking about you could have it, you know, for like 8 days and not know, and then all of a sudden then you start getting the signs, that sort of thing.
0: There's no more inbound flights, right? From those parts of the world.
3: For foreigners.
0: Yeah. For foreigners, yeah.
1: Now, do you want to know how you get it? How you treat it? Do you want to know any of those
0: how
1: things?
0: How I treat it?
1: How you treat it or how you get it?
0: Well, how you get it is right through close personal contact, correct?
1: It's not airborne.
2: No. Ebola is not an airborne disease, thankfully, but it does spread through direct contact from infected bodily fluids. So things like your saliva, your sweat, blood, vomit, even semen, for example. So highest at risk are those who are directly exposed to these individuals that are infected. Mm-hmm. And then, of course, if you're in the area where the outbreak is occurring, so the Democratic Republic of Congo or Uganda, then you're at high risk for getting this virus.
1: Yeah. Mm-hmm. Not a high risk here, though, Scott.
0: How do you treat it? I want to know now how you treat it.
1: Well, I'll just play what the doctor happened to say if you really want to know.
2: Treatment really is just supportive, making sure and monitoring them, making sure that they're not getting complications, giving them oxygen for breathing, giving them fluids. Fluid is a big thing because a lot of these patients become dehydrated because they're constantly vomiting. They have diarrhea, and then they can't maintain their blood pressure. And that's actually what causes a lot of people to die, unfortunately. These diseases.
1: I think we've played enough for you,
0: Scott.
1: Yeah,
0: I think we have. That's fine. Now I know. All right? Now I know. Drink plenty of fluids and...
1: Because it's coming out everywhere.
0: You got to keep up with that.
1: Yeah. Yeah, David and I were talking before the show when you were out of the studio about should we, you know, include what the doctor has to say here? Figure just for information so you would want to know, Scott.
0: I do want to know. Yeah, I do want to know. Yes.
1: Yeah. So there you go.
0: I have night terrors now, but I do want to know.
3: I was going to say, I think Scott needs to hear this because knowledge is power, and he is not a worrier at all.
0: No, at all.
1: Absolutely. So, I mean, I have other clips, but we could save those for later. We should probably switch gears on you getting right with Jesus. We bring in CNN's religion expert. David has the clip.
0: Yeah, after what we just heard, it might be a good idea.
3: Well, there was a Christian rally in D.C. yesterday attended by people... you know, not just limited to the people who organized it, but also people in the Trump administration. Secretary of War Pete Hegseth was there. He spoke. And CNN was very concerned because he proclaimed Jesus Christ as his Lord and Savior at a Christian event. Apparently, that's bad or something. That's not inclusive enough, according to religion expert, some guy named Robert P. Jones on CNN.
1: Well, he's Christian. Okay, let's hear the expert.
4: In the name of Jesus Christ, our Lord, right? So this very, again, sectarian thing, that was the thing over and over. It wasn't just God bless America, a more general sense of a sense of

0: God or a kind of theocratic reference. It was really this very specific claim to our Lord and Savior Jesus Christ, which is like one evangelical formulation of Christianity. And so you ask, well, how does this affect the 28% of Americans who are not religiously affiliated at all? How does it affect Buddhists or Muslims or Jews? Like those sentiments don't resonate. I think that was the thing that was striking to me.
1: Hold on.
0: It wasn't just a sort of God bless America kind of event. It was really a reclaim the country for this one sector of Christianity kind of event.
1: One sector of Christianity, that is Christianity.
2: Yes, that is literally the point of Christianity.
1: But Jesus Christ is your Lord and Savior.
2: Yes.
1: Okay, so it's a Christian event.
2: Yes.
1: And the religious expert at CNN has a problem because it was Christian?
2: Yes.
1: Well, because they were actually proclaiming Christ at the Christian event.
2: Yes.
1: Got it.
2: Because, yes, it's only one small evangelical sliver of Christianity that believes Jesus Christ is Lord and Savior.
3: A strange argument.
2: What's the mainline then religion or form of Christianity that does not involve Jesus Christ being Lord and Savior?
1: Really good question. I suppose that if you were just traveling around and saw some Protestant churches with the rainbow flag outside, you could say wokeism might be the real God. I don't know, but I don't think that's what he's getting after.
2: It's true. Well, I mean, Texas Senate candidate James Tallarico, he's a seminarian, and he says, hey, Jesus Christ is my truth, but he's not the only way to the kingdom of heaven.
1: Which is also this new brand of Christianity that's what?
2: That's a lot of people would be shocked to hear that.
1: Yes. By the way, I don't know if you heard Trump going off on Tallarico the other day. It was kind of funny. Saying this Texas Democrat, he's this vegan there in Texas. That's not going to play. And he's all about this six genders thing. I don't know what kind of Christianity that is. It's just hilarious to me.
3: Yeah, that's
1: the Trump was calling him out. But that is something there. It seems like to me that the guy really had a problem with it being Christian at all.
2: Yeah.
3: Well, they all do. That's
1: because he mentioned what was that part?
0: Or Jews, like those sentiments don't resonate. I think that was
1: right. Well, it's a Christian event, dude.
2: Yeah, it's not. I'm not for them.
1: I'm guessing at the Buddhist event, it doesn't resonate with other religions.
2: Right.
1: That's part of it. Okay. Awesome. Also out there. The TSA challenging travelers to bring as many rotisserie chickens on a plane as they can.
3: Okay, again?
1: The TSA is challenging travelers to bring as many rotisserie chickens on a plane as they can.
3: Bring rotisserie chickens on a plane?
1: Yes.
3: All right, and what happens when I bring a rotisserie chicken on the plane?
1: Do you know where this stems from?
3: No, I do not.
1: Well, you only get so much liquid to bring onto a plane, right?
3: Yeah.
1: So if you want some protein, well, a protein shake is not going to be able to take much. But you can bring as much chicken as you want. We'll get to that story.
3: Oh, my God.
1: Oh, yes. And there's some other odd things that are allowed on a plane we'll get to, along with the five stories we're watching today. Coming right up.
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2: 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Hey, it's Hal Dane taking the show on the road Tuesday and Wednesday, leaving the friendly confines of the 180 Pro Studio to go down to New Orleans to the Morial Convention Center for the annual Teacher Leader Summit. Dr. Brumley puts this thing on, and it's fantastic. We will have a cavalcade of guests for you all through Tuesday and Wednesday show. 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
6: The Markley Van Camp and Robbins Show. 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
7: All right, number five, a California Republican in Congress is filing a bill to force his state to pay back federal loans it took during COVID. California stands as the only state that has not paid back its loans for a program that was aimed at boosting unemployment benefits with federal money. So because of COVID, it's like, well, we have a lot more people who are unemployed, and the states don't have the money to back it up. So the federal government said, okay, we'll give you money to do that. And California is the only one that hasn't repaid it.
8: You got to pay.
7: Because they, like many other states, they took a lot of that federal money and put it basically, chalked it up as like, hey, look how much revenue we've retained to try to win re-election.
9: Exactly.
8: You got to pay up.
7: Yeah.
10: The most dishonest thing. It happened in more than California, too.
7: Oh, it happened in Illinois, too.
10: Illinois, too, yeah.
7: It's like, we have a surplus now. No, you don't. You have a one-time gift.
9: That's right.
7: Yeah. No. Number four, Hakeem Jeffries, the top Democrat in the House, is still not giving up on that rigged map in Virginia. He says, we're going to make this happen by 2028. Okay? We're going to get that, take it from a 6-5 state in favor of Democrats to a 10-1 in favor of Democrats state. Number three, tragic story here. Two teenagers murdered three people at an Islamic center in San Diego. They wound up killing themselves after fleeing the scene. Authorities are investigating it as a hate crime. One of the killers had apparently written about racial pride. One of them had been going to school online for some time, sort of dropped out of society. We'll see. You know, there are some rumors swirling about whether or not they were trans. That hasn't been confirmed yet, but I don't know what the deal is. But a security guard named Amin Abdullah was killed. The cops say he played a pivotal role in keeping the attack from being worse. So a hero there. Number two, more than 130 suspected deaths have now been linked to the Ebola outbreak in the Democratic Republic of Congo, with over 500 now suspected cases so far. Number one, Trump says that the UAE, Saudi Arabia, and Qatar asked him to hold off on a planned military attack of Iran, which was scheduled for today, apparently, as serious negotiations are now taking place. He expects a deal to be made. He says, I'll give him 2-3 days, maybe early next week.
9: All right. Yeah, the last Ebola scare, that was like 11 years ago. I remember that. And I don't remember all the particulars, but there was controversy about a flight out of Dallas. And we were nowhere near Dallas at the time, Scott, and you were freaking out. That's what I remember.
10: Yeah. Well, I can remember people bleeding from the eyes and all that. And was like, oh, my God.
7: Yeah, because a guy with Ebola went through DFW.
10: And
7: I was actually supposed to fly through that airport on my way to my brother's wedding. And I said, no, I'm going to reschedule my flight.
9: Right. That's right. Yes.
10: That's smart, David. See? Smart.
9: But you were nowhere near that airport or anything else. And I was just like, dude, you need to relax. Which is the worst thing you can tell someone that needs to relax.
10: Yeah.
9: So I just played that on a loop.
10: It's like looking at your wife when you're fighting and go, just calm down.
9: You need to calm.
10: Kaboom!
9: Oh, I mentioned, speaking of airports,
6: the TSA challenging travelers to bring as many rotisserie chickens on a plane as they can.
10: What is this?
6: This started with this post that the TSA made.

0: went viral that said protein shakes, question mark, 3.4 ounces or less. But rotisserie chickens, question, as many as you can fit in your carry-on. So you can bring rotisserie chicken, but as far as the liquids, because it's been like 20 years since the TSA launched that whole 3-1-1 liquids rule.
1: Oh, yeah.
0: Limiting travelers to 3.4 ounces of liquid per container, with those containers fitting with one quart-sized clear bag per customer. So some people had fun with that online, and then they were looking at other things that you can bring on a plane. Whole watermelons, live lobsters in a clear, sealed, spill-proof container.
1: Oh, gosh. Nothing bad can happen there.
0: Live fish in water. Frozen breast milk and ice packs in any quantity as long as they're fully frozen at screening. Also, whole pies and cakes.
1: Mm.
0: Cremated remains in a screenable container.
1: Yeah.
0: Bowling balls and bowling pins also.
1: Well, you're traveling for the tournament.
0: Yes, you would probably need your own.
1: Along,
0: I mean, if it's
1: going
0: to be a tournament,
1: yeah,
0: it's your own ball.
1: Yeah, well, of course you have to use your own ball, yeah.
0: Did you ever have your own bowling ball?
1: Of course I did.
0: Did you really?
1: Yeah.
0: Okay. You used to, and still do, give me crap about having my own darts that I would bring to a bar, but right. You had your own bowling ball.
1: Yes.
0: Isn't that the same thing?
1: I got it for free, and I don't remember how I got it. It was some...
2: Well, you played
1: promotion
2: a
1: with a tournament or something with a bowling. Right. I did.
0: Yeah, you played a record at Top 40 Radio. And you got paid something
1: bowling,
0: for it.
1: Bowling for Soup was the band.
0: Oh, you heard David come in with that just boom with the old payola slam.
1: Yes, of course.
0: That's hilarious. No, you had one as a kid or as an adult?
1: No, I had one as an adult. Yeah, and it was free. It was for some promotion with a bowling alley or something. And they gave us, they had our own balls. We had them drilled and everything.
0: This is the Markley Van Camp and Robin Show.
1: I still got it somewhere. I mean, it's a purple one. It's beautiful.
0: It's one of the things in storage. It's why you got like three storage containers.
1: Yeah, it probably is. The one I haven't seen in 10 years.
2: Is there an inscription on it?
1: I don't think so. No, not that I recall. But maybe. I don't remember. I don't think so. I don't think my name's on there or anything. No.
0: No, like wacky bowling nickname, nothing like that?
1: That's probably the name of the record label that bought the thing. I don't know. Who knows?
0: All right. Biggest story today, David.
2: Biggest story of the day. President Trump saying that he was within an hour or so of approving a strike against Iran, and then he backed off because some of our partners in the region have said, hey, hold on.
0: All right. I guess on The View, they said we need to form a rebellion or something. What's that all about? We need to get to that. News update and what's your story all on the way.
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3: The Markley, Van Camp, and Robin Show. I'm Jamie Markley, the Gen Xer. The millennial, David Van Camp. The sexy boomer, that's Scott Robbins.
4: Uh-huh.
3: Okay. So much for, hey, we need to bring this country together. We need to unite. No. We need to form a rebellion, said who?
5: That would be ABC News commentator Sonny Hostin. This is during the View podcast or whatever it is that they do. And she's saying, yeah, we actually need a real resistance now.
3: Oh. Hmm.
6: You know, you want to lead by example and you want to be above the fray. That is not how this Republican, Trumplican party works.
3: Mm-hmm.
6: And we are feeling the result of not having a resistance, a valuable resistance.
7: You do really have to watch Andor, let me tell you.
6: It's I all know, about you've been telling me about you. Andor. Well, we're such both sci-fi and fantasy fans.
7: It'll change your life, and it's all about forming a rebellion.
6: I'm going to start that. We need to form a rebellion.
7: Do you think...
6: True resistance.
3: Who is she talking to?
5: I think that's the producer of the show.
3: Okay. Yeah, that'll strike fear into the hearts of men.
5: Yes.
3: Those two.
4: They always talk about dangerous talk.
3: Oh, yeah.
4: It's so dangerous. Well, it's crap like that coming out of that cake hole. What is she saying? What do you mean?

0: by that?
1: Overthrow the government.
0: Specifically. Yeah. That's exactly what you mean. Yeah.
2: Yeah.
0: I mean, how else am I supposed to take that?
2: No, I think
0: there's no specifics other than my own mind when you say something like that. Haven't done it enough. Have to be better at it. Have to go harder.
1: Yeah.
0: Golly.
2: But if there's ever any talk like that on the right, they freak out.
0: Oh, yeah.
1: Yeah.
2: This is the biggest fear we face right now at the right.
0: And this is part of ABC News, correct, David?
1: Yes, it is.
0: Okay, just want to make sure. Yeah, all right, there's your ABC News right there. If they allow this stuff to keep happening under the banner of ABC News, well...
2: Oh, they do it all the time. It's not even surprised.
0: Incredible.
2: Speaking of The View, this is part of David Strom writing about the 20-year anniversary of Al Gore's An Inconvenient Truth movie.
0: Has it been 20 years?
2: Yeah.
0: Wow.
2: And just how wrong the thing was? Different clips. I did not know. This was like a classic View clip when it was like the eclipse and there was an earthquake and the cicadas were coming back. And Sonny was thinking that's all because of climate change.
0: Cicadas?
2: Correct.
0: Well, no, that's...
2: No, I mean...
0: They live underground.
2: Whoopi was given a little pushback on this, but it's just funny to hear.
3: I'm leaving. We've got a solar eclipse. We've got the earthquake.
4: Ran down the hallway.
3: The rapture is here.
4: The rapture's here.
3: And then also I learned that the cicadas are coming.
4: Cicadas.
3: Although for the first time in
4: Two different times.
2: That's what I read. Some first time in like 100 years. What?
0: A cicada or a cicada?
2: She didn't know.
0: Would that be John Cicada? I played a couple of his records in the 90s. Yeah.
1: It sounds like one of those moments where, you know, I know it drives you crazy whenever you hear Alexandria Ocasio-Cortez, like, all of a sudden saying, yes, I'm going to go down to my favorite restaurant and get a tamale. You know, like just
0: makes me nuts.
1: It's like, yeah. I hear that there is going to be a big hatching of the cicadas.
2: It goes on. Roll it.
4: Kinds of cicadas.
3: Yes, different times are coming.
4: The good cicadas and the bad cicadas.
3: So for the first time in many, many years.
4: No, every 17 years this happens.
3: Well, that's not what I read, but maybe, you know better.
1: What did you read?
3: All those things together. What maybe lead one to believe that, you know, either climate change exists
4: or something is returning. Earthquakes are not at the mercy of climate change. It's underground. No. It happens. And the eclipse, they've known about the eclipse coming because eclipses happen.
2: Dude, I'm telling you, you might as well put mics at any nursing home and it's more intelligent.
0: I lost track of where I was supposed to go. I mean, it's just circular nonsense.
2: It would be hilarious. Go like a nursing home, okay, and put on a news channel and just listen to the old ladies go back and forth, and you would get something better than that. I'm guaranteeing it.
1: I like Whoopi, who's also a nut, just trying to like tame the insanity there. No. Every 17. Hold on. Solar eclipses happen.
2: That's not what I read. That's not what I read, Phyllis. Gladys told me. That's what it is. She gave me the article. Okay. Climate change and the earthquakes. It's real. No, it hasn't. Yes, it is. Just listen.
0: And the cicadas.
2: Do these hens go back and forth? That's not what I heard.
0: I heard them at night with my windows open. I could hear them.
2: They're back. Isn't your son-in-law like somehow trying to do research on climate change? No, he works in finance. Oh, I'm sorry, Phyllis.
0: Apple pie again?
2: Oh, gosh. Well, dude, part of what Strom was talking about, too, with all the Al Gore 20 years of being wrong. They had this dude, Guy McPherson, University of Arizona, big professor there, climate change expert. And he had talked to this dude in 2014. It's 2 years later, so 2016. And the guy's saying, we got 10 years. Everyone's going to be dead.
0: Dead.
2: Dead. Mm. It's an incredible clip.
5: How much time does the human race have?
6: I can't imagine there will be a human on the planet in 10 years. I suspect it'll be...
5: No, I'm sorry. Did you say 10 years?
6: Yes, yes, in my out loud voice even. Yes, I can't. You know, we're headed for a temperature within that span that is at or near the highest temperature experienced on Earth in the last 2 billion years. That's at least an order of magnitude faster than occurred during the Great Dying 252 million years.
5: But you are suggesting then that the temperature

0: increase will be phenomenal over the next few years.
1: Oh, yes. Yeah, this is exponential change, and we have difficulty coming to grips with exponential change.
2: Yeah.
3: So matter of fact.
2: Oh, I know. So if I graduated from the University of Arizona, and I had this tosser as a professor, do I get my money back?
4: You should, yeah.
3: Well, I'm taking out 16 credit cards and just running them all up. What? I'm going to be dead in 10 years anyway.
2: Oh, yeah.
3: So what?
2: I know. This woman, too, it was funny. She posted online like a clip from Al Gore's movie where you got, you know, all the dramatics because he's talking about, you know, well, here's just part of it.
5: If Greenland broke up and melted, or if half of Greenland and half of West Antarctica broke up and melted, this is what would happen to the sea level in Florida.
2: And then all of a sudden, cue the music. And you see it, it's
5: this
2: like
5: what would happen
2: flooded
5: to San Francisco Bay.
2: It's like everything's underwater.
5: A lot of people live in these areas.
2: And it's like 60 million
5: the
2: live here.
5: One of the low countries.
2: And it would just be, you know, this awful disaster. All these people are going to die. And this girl's going back saying, they showed this at my school.
6: Okay, I cannot believe my high school teacher showed that to our entire high school as a presentation. That is malpractice. I mean, this is such an awful clip. And the reason I brought it up is because there was a recent viral clip of Al Gore where he said that none of the predictions from the past 20 years have been wrong from climate scientists.
2: And then they played the clip of him because we had it on the show a couple of weeks ago. Yes, all that stuff was wrong.
3: Jeez.
2: But yeah. Again, does anybody have to go back and say, yeah, okay, I booted that one? They usually don't.
3: God dang.
2: Yeah, it's something, man. All right, it's that time. Probably past it. Where we go around the table, it may not be the biggest story out there, but it caught your attention. David, today, what's your story?
4: I don't know if you saw the video from this. A crazy scene at a D.C. Chipotle the other night. A group of teenagers started throwing chairs and beating each other up. Someone got disrespected. I don't know what.
3: Yeah,
4: they're throwing the high chairs, the baby chairs.
3: Yeah.
4: Those are heavy.
3: Yes.
2: Any weapon you can get your hand on.
3: It was like a movie scene where you just pick up the chairs and bust them over somebody's head.
2: Oh, yeah.
3: They were doing that.
2: Well, yes.
4: It's like, hey, man, this is not a Waffle House. You can't do that here.
3: No.
4: It's a Chipotle. Okay?
3: A little high end there for you, huh?
4: Listen, I've been hard on Chipotle in the past, but I'll stick up for them here. They don't deserve that.
2: No, they don't.
4: Yeah, it's like the Waffle House crew, they're specifically trained for situations like these. They know how to handle it. One of the guys who tried to stop the fight was he's an Air Force veteran named Rafael Jarugue, and he was there with his five.
7: Spencer Callahan is the one to see. Call 3872323.
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1: Live from Rhodes Stadium in Tuscaloosa, Alabama, it's LSU Fighting Tigers softball on the LSU Sports Radio Network. Today, it is game two of the Tuscaloosa Softball Super Regional between the Fighting Tigers of LSU, the 16 seed, and the top-seeded Alabama Crimson Tide. Good afternoon, everyone. Patrick Wright with you here at the Rhodes House in Tuscaloosa. Adam Penny back home in the Capital One studio. The Tigers played Alabama last night and came up short 7-0. So the situation today is this. If Alabama wins this game, they are on to the College World Series. If LSU wins the game, we will play a deciding game three tomorrow afternoon here in Alabama. Tigers got a leadoff double from Jayla Lassiter to start the game last night, and then that was it. Jocelyn Brisky, the outstanding Alabama pitcher, retired the next 21 Tigers in order, and Alabama's offense was good enough to put up 7 runs, and it was never really a contest as they get 2 in the first and continued to pull away. But a new day today, and LSU will send Jaden Huebner to the circle, 13-8 with a 2.75 ERA for the sophomore lefty, and Alabama will counter with freshman right-hander Vic Moten. She is 20-4 with a 1.66 earned run average. And we were concerned about the weather, and once again, the weather folks were incorrect. It is 82 degrees, a lot of sun, a lot of clouds, but a lot of big white puffy clouds, and a lot of blue skies and sunshine. So we, forecast-wise, should be in good shape to complete this ball game. And for LSU's sake, hopefully be here once again tomorrow. It's 82 degrees, 69% humidity. The wind at 6 miles an hour will be blowing out to right field, the right center field, and it'll have minimal effect on the contest today. They had almost 3,000 here last night, and they expect to have a few more than that here today as the home team has a shot at going to the World Series once again. 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
1: LSU and Alabama, game two of the Super Regional. Coach Beth Corina joins us. Coach, last night, Alabama, I think, showed us why they're the number one seed. They had the great pitching, got the early runs, and kind of made a night out of it.
10: They played a good game, and we did not. So, you know, tough to know if we would have executed our plan, what would have happened. But they executed theirs at a really high level and, you know, went their way.
1: You know, Jocelyn Brisky, who just threw an outstanding game, kind of had you, felt like kind of backwards at times, like she was giving you stuff you might not have been looking for. Let some good pitches go, it felt like. So she, again, executed very well.
10: Well, she's done that to a lot of people all year. That's why she's the pitcher of the year. She's been tough to hit.

0: for everybody all year long. So, you know, hopefully we can execute the plan a little better if we see her today.
1: All right, so we go to game two. You've historically, even the season, whenever, you have a good, your teams do well when it's not good the day before. You come out with a fresh outlook, a new outlook. You forget yesterday, you learn from it, and you move on and have a good attitude.
0: I think our team is ready to bounce back today. Everybody's loose and ready to go. I think they're in good spirits. Probably yesterday a little too amped, a little too excited, honestly. Today feels a little more like their normal selves.
1: Yeah, like you mentioned post-game last night, maybe the moment got a little too big at times last night.
0: Yeah, we played fast, I thought. You know, I mentioned last week, felt like, you know, we're in the second inning against Virginia Tech, and it felt like inning 90. You know, last night we're in the seventh inning, and I was like, wow, where'd the game go? So I think it just went a little fast for us.
1: All right, their pitcher who we'll probably see today is Vic Mote, and she's a good freshman. Has good stuff, has had a good year. Some of your thoughts on her and what she brings.
0: Yeah, I think, you know, she's had a great year, and they've done a great job with this pitching staff. I think she's similar to what we saw yesterday with the up-and-down stuff look from Brisky. So hopefully once we prepared for one, we prepared for both, and it'll go well.
1: You know, watching some of these other super regionals, crazy things have been happening. So there's no reason why some crazy stuff can't happen here the next couple of days, right?
0: Well, it's been done before. You know, it's been done here. It's been done all over the place. It happened to the national champions last year, you know. So it's been done. It's something that we know is possible, and I think everybody's prepared to do what they need to do.
1: All right, it's LSU and Alabama game two. Some thoughts from the coach. Starting lineups when we come back on the LSU Sports Radio Network.
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0: Now time for the starting lineups. First for the visiting team today, the Alabama Crimson Tide under head coach Patrick Murphy. Same lineup as yesterday. Leadoff batter is the second baseman Jenna Young, hitting 338. Batting second at first base, Brooke Wells, also hitting 380. Or she's actually hitting 388. Young 338. Wells 388. Batting third, the DP is Alexis Papillo at 399. Batting fourth in right field is Anna Roman, hitting 312. Batting fifth and catching, Marley Giles at 383. Batting sixth, the left fielder Audrey Vandegrift at 329. Batting seventh at third base, Ambry Taylor at 302. Batting eighth, the shortstop is Salen Hawkins at 284. And batting ninth in center field is Kristen White at 370. So Young at second, Wells first, Papillo DP, Roman right, Giles catching, Vandegrift left, Taylor third, Hawkins short, and White the center fielder. Alabama 53-7 overall. They hit 326 as a team, and they picked up 10 hits last night. The LSU Tigers are 40-18 under head coach Beth Tarina, and LSU also will utilize the same starting lineup as last night. Leading off in center field, Jayla Lassiter hitting 348. Batting second, the second baseman Sierra Daniel at 335. Batting third, the shortstop Kylie Edwards at 343. Batting fourth, the right fielder Alex Franklin at 287. Batting fifth at first base, Torrey Edwards at 283. Batting sixth and catching, Macy Bergeron at 257. Batting seventh, the left fielder is Char Lorenz at 262. Batting eighth, the DP is Allie Hutchins at 211. And batting ninth and third base is Avery Hodge hitting 206. The Lassiter center, Daniel second, Edwards the shortstop, Kylie Edwards, Franklin in right, Torrey Edwards first, Bergeron catching, Lorenz left, Hutchins DP, and Hodge at third. And Jaden Huebner, the sophomore lefty, will be the pitcher. The Tigers hit 287. They had one hit last night. Huebner, 13-8 with a 275 ERA. Vic Moten, 20-4, freshman with a 166 earned run average. The umpires are Don Brown behind the plate, Mike Bartling at first, Jenna Bouillon at second, and Chris Neighbors around at third. We're at the top of the hour. Let's pause 10 seconds for station identification on the LSU Sports Radio Network.
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0: In just a moment, the coaches will meet at home plate. It'll be Sandy Moten for LSU and the head coach Patrick Murphy for Alabama. The Tigers are wearing the whites with gold numbers and trim. Alabama in gray today. Gray jerseys, gray pants with crimson numbers and letters. We'll take our final time out on the FMOL Health Our Lady of the Lake on Deck show. When we come back, the first pitch, game two of the Super Regional here on the LSU Sports Radio Network.
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6: This has been the FMOL Health Our Lady of the Lake on Deck show. Exclusive live coverage of LSU Fighting Tigers softball is coming up. Here come the Tigers. Once again, from inside the broadcast booth, with the play-by-play story, here is Patrick Rice.
0: waiting for the Tigers to take the field as Alabama will bat first. A couple other games underway, a couple of teams trying to force game three, and both of those in, at right now, a good chance of happening. Into the sixth inning, Oklahoma leads Mississippi State 7-1, so they're looking to even the series. And in the top of the fifth, it's Florida 5, Texas Tech 2. Florida trying to even the series and force game three tomorrow. Jaden Huebner on the circle for LSU, 13-8 with a 275 earned run average, 132 in the third innings, 106 hits, and 120 strikeouts. She had a good outing against Akron in the regional at home. Six innings, three hits, no runs, three walks, and 11 strikeouts for Huebner. And she will face Young, Wells, and Papillo. They had 10 hits last night. Young has been a hot hitter at the top of their lineup. And will be the first batter, a lefty, to face Huebner. Young 7 for 15 in the NCAA tournament. That counts last weekend and today. And she will step in as a 338 hitter. Six homers, had a three-run double that really busted the game open. Alabama was pretty safe at 3-0, but her three-run double made it 6-0. And LSU just couldn't put together anything on offense. The Tiger defense will be typical, as we have seen it most of the time. It is Torrey Edwards at first, Daniel second, Kylie Edwards short, Hodge at third, Lorenz left, Lassiter center, Franklin right, Bergeron catching, and Huebner in the circle. Now we are about ready for action. If there is a game three tomorrow, the time will be announced later, but it will happen somewhere between 1 and 4. Those are the windows for television tomorrow. But LSU's got to get there first. And Huebner will try to get LSU off to a good defensive start. Another huge crowd has filed in here. Like I said, they were just under 3,000 last night. They might have a few more than that in here today. There is a good LSU representation here, but they're a little bit spread out. But if the things start going well, you'll definitely hear them a little bit. So we are ready to go. Huebner, the lefty, Young, the lefty in the box. And game two is underway with strike one over the inside corner. Pretty standard ballpark here, 200 down the lines, 220 to center, 6-foot padded fence all the way around. And the breeze blowing out just gently towards center field. Here's the 0-1. That's very high and away, and it's one ball and one strike. And the 1-1, swing and a miss. Down and in, pitch to the lefty, and it's 1-2. Young led off the game last night with a single. Here's the 1-2, foul back. We'll do it again. One ball, two strikes. Outfield plays Young fairly shallow and shaded a little bit to the opposite field. 1-2 coming. Swing and a miss. Got her up and away, and that is the first out of the ballgame. Now a dangerous but cold hitter right now. Brooke Wells, 23 homers, 65 runs batted in. She was 0 for 4 last night. LSU handled her pretty well. And Wells in her last nine games just hitting 192, 5 for 26. Righty versus the lefty, down and away, ball one. And the lefty, DP Papillo, is on deck. We are just underway, LSU the home team. Wells with kind of a deep crouch from the right side. And we'll take it a little bit high, ball two. And Huebner will bring the 2-0. That is strike one up over the outside corner, and it's two balls and a strike. And the 2-1 coming. That's low to the backstop, and it's 3-1. I feel like they are being careful to Wells. But Papillo on deck, homered here last night. There is danger through their order. Here's the 3-1. Slow roller to short. Kylie Edwards the first in plenty of time, and there's two down. Oh, got in on her on a 3-1. She was swinging away and just rolled it softly to short. And here is Papillo. Papillo had only homered twice her last 12 games, but she hit one out of here down the line off Monticelli last night. Left-handed bat. That home run was her 18th of the season. Lefty on lefty. Pitches down and in, ball one. LSU has seen a couple teams here down the stretch that have hit a bunch of homers. Alabama's got 96. Virginia Tech, who we saw at the regional last weekend, 108, I think, is what they ended up with. The 1-0, a little bit low and in, two balls, no strikes. Roman, the right fielder, who is also not hitting exceptionally well right now, is on deck. Alabama came into last night only 253 their previous 11 games, but they worked out a 10-hit game last night. Here's the 2-0. Fouled back. Swinging away on 2-0. It's 2-1.

0: 1-2-3 inning would be kind of handy here. Get LSU off to a good start. Here's the 2-1. Fouled away again, and it's 2-2. Well, I'm out on the concourse just to the first base side of the press box. I'm kind of in the midst of it, but just below me and a little bit to my right is some of the family of Jaden Huebner. The 2-2 fly ball foul, but it's in play. Third base side. Hodge wants it. Hodge has it. First inning is top of the first inning is over. 1-2-3. So we'll see what the Tigers can do against Vic Moten. Bama nothing. The Tigers bat when we come back on the LSU Sports Radio Network.
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3: Vic Bowden, the freshman for Alabama, in their regional six innings, a one-hit shutout, no walks and five strikeouts. SEC tournament, pitched against Texas, two and a third innings, five hits and five runs. And against Florida, five innings, three hits, one run, but walked seven. So she had, in games against SEC teams this year, including regular season and those two I mentioned in the SEC tournament, she's got a 3.07 ERA. And she has pitched this year in six games against teams that are in a super regional this weekend. And her ERA in those games is 4.45. So some of the upper level teams have hit her a little bit. Hopefully LSU qualifies as that, even though the Tigers didn't hit much last night. The offense has been good down the stretch, and we'll see if that'll translate a little bit. And LSU finds Moten a little more hittable than Brisky. Right-handed pitcher, here's Lassiter, who takes strike one, and we are underway. Moten for the year, 1.66 ERA, 20-4 record. We got a pair of double zeros going at it today. The 0-1, Lassiter fouls it, and it's 0-2. She is 5'5" from Daphne, Alabama. And, of course, Jaden Huebner wears double zero. I mentioned about her family. Sitting just below here. The 0-2 to Lassiter is strike three called at the knees. Well, Moten's going to put on a little show. She gets excited and she yells and screams on a strikeout, so good for her. She got Lassiter, so we'll see if Daniel can do a little better. But they are wearing purple double zero jerseys. One says Proud Papa, the other says Proud Nana. So I'm going to put my skills of reason together, assuming that's her grandparents, and they are here to see Jane. She had a good first inning. Daniel takes ball one and ball two a little bit low. No, quickly 2-0 to Sierra Daniel. Daniel 0-3 last night. Everybody was 0-4 except Lassiter, who was 1-3. Here's the 2-0. That's a strike at the knees, and it's 2-1. And the 2-1 to Daniel swings and fouls it at the plate, and it counts 2-2. Moten throws hard. There's good sinking action. Can at times be a little wild. As I mentioned, the seven walks in one of the games in the SEC tournament. 52 walks in 135 innings, though still a good number for the year. The 2-2. Strike three called over the outside corner. LSU got to swing the bat today, and they have taken two looking. That one was over the outer edge. And Kylie Edwards will bat. Do not want to sit and watch Moten prance around after strikeouts all day. And the pitch is low and in to Edwards, ball one. Now Kylie with her 0-3 last night. Still 3.43 for the year. 10 homers, 40 runs batted in. Here's the 1-0. It's low, ball two. Hill behind again, two balls and no strikes. Came back to get Daniel. LSU struck out 10 times last night. Make that 11 times last night. 2-0. High strike up and in, 2-1. That's low, ball three. Now 3-1 to Kylie Edwards. Two outs, bases empty, bottom of the first, no score. 3-1. Ground ball, base hit into left field for Kylie Edwards. Moten not doing a lot of prancing around after that one. And that'll bring up Alex Franklin. Franklin had a rough one last night, 0-3 with three strikeouts against Brisky.
4: Number 20, Alex Franklin. Chris Franklin.
3: Let's see if she can find the pitches a little more to her liking today from Moten. Here's the first pitch. Drop ball strike at the knees, and it's 0-1. Well, Edwards at first, only LSU's second base runner over two nights. Here's the 0-1. Swing and a miss. That one was actually, it was a foul, but that one was not in the strike zone. So Franklin is at risk here, down 0-2. I don't think Moten is going to throw a strike here. Franklin's got to be patient. 0-2. Nope, she went for it. Down and away. And that'll end the inning. You can see that one coming, unfortunately. No runs, a hit, one left. We go to the second. No score on the LSU Sports Radio Network.
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3: 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So Huebner got him strikeout, ground out, foul out. Roman, the right fielder, 312 average, 12 homers, 42 runs batted in. Last seven games, just 3 for 18. So there are some cold bats in their lineup. And LSU got a decent amount of them out last night, but their better bats hurt the Tigers. Lefty bat here. And the first pitch is a fly ball hit pretty well to left, but right at Lorenz, and there's one down, and she makes the catch. So Roman going after the first pitch. They've got three lefties at the top of their lineup. And then Giles here, and then Vandegrift a lefty, then a couple of righties and a lefty. So good mix. Five lefties, four righties. Here's Giles, who had two hits last night. Right-handed batting catcher, who a senior. And the first pitch is strike one at the knees. Now, Giles was 2 for 3 last night. She'd only been hitting 185 her last 11, but LSU did let her get loose. Couple hits. A 383 average. Her best year as a Alabama player. Pop-up foul back, and Huebner's up 0-2. Out of the top of the second. LSU has the only hit of the game. Here's the 0-2 to Giles. A little bit up and away. 1-2. Bergeron had to go up to get that one. Here is the 1-2. Pop up. Foul. It's going to go back out of play. Land on the roof. Unfortunately, the concourse here that we're on is covered. The sun has been coming and going. A little breeze blowing. 83 degrees at last check. So it's warmed up from yesterday. Here's the 1-2. High fly ball, not deep center field. Actually, in right center, Franklin's going to come get it in front of Lassiter, and there's two down. And that'll bring up Audrey Vandegrift. She is hot right now. Last seven games, 5-24. She singled in a run last night and was 1-for-2 and also had a walk. But Vandegrift will bat left-handed as Huebner's gone 5-up, 5-down. Vandegrift for the year, 329. Strike one at the knees, center half. That's actually below what she hit last year as a freshman. And she came on the scene with a 392 average. So a good year, but down a little bit from last year. Had a little more power this year. Shows bunt, fouls it back into the net, and the count's 0-2. Vandegrift with 9 homers this year. Had 6 last year. So a few more homers, a little less average. And batting 6th. No balls, 2 strikes, 2 outs, bases empty in the top of the 2nd. And here's the pitch to Vandegrift. Swing and a miss. Struck her out. 2nd one of those for Huebner. 6 up, 6 down. Now we'll see if the Tiger bats with Torrey Edwards, Bergeron, and Lorenz can get something rolling. It's no score going bottom of the 2nd here on the LSU Sports Radio Network.
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3: 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Torrey Edwards will lead off. Edwards 0-for-3, actually 0-for-2 last night. Had a strikeout. When your 5-hole hitter only bats twice in a 7-inning game, that is not a good sign. Edwards, 283, 12 homers, 44 runs batted in. Now, Moten gave up a hit but got 3 strikeouts in the first. Torrey Edwards, Macy Bergeron, Char Lorenz.
11: Torrey Edwards.
3: Moten will bring the first

pitch. And it is a strike at the knees, and it's 0-1. The 0-1. It's a little bit high. One ball and one strike. It is final in Norman, 7-1. Oklahoma wins over Mississippi State, so game three tomorrow. 1-1, waved and missed at a high pitch, and it's 1-2. That one up above the zone. And in the top of the sixth, Florida has opened it up to a 9-2 lead over Texas Tech, so they appear to be headed for game three tomorrow as well. Here's the 1-2. Strike at the knees. Edwards caught looking. That is the third strikeout looking. That'll bring up Bergeron, hitting .257, three homers, 31 runs batted in. 0-2 last night. Here's the pitch. That one is high, and it's one ball and no strikes. No score, bottom of the second inning. LSU, the home team. If there's a game three tomorrow, Alabama would go back to being the home team automatically. That one's low to Bergeron. Two balls, no strikes. And Lance McMahon, a familiar face. The pitching coach, worked with Beth Serena for a number of years as an understudy. Now has been the Alabama pitching coach for a few years. 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And we didn't see Lance make an appearance last night. Didn't need to. Brisky was in her own little world, just mowing people down. Did not need any assistance from anywhere. Here's the 2-0. That's a little bit low, and it's ball three to Bergeron. A 3-0 count she will probably take here. And she does, and it is ball four. So LSU has a base runner. Char Lorenz will bat. She was 0-2 with two strikeouts last night. Char's due to get a hold of one. She's been hitting better lately. Doesn't have any extra base hits, though. She does not have an extra base hit in her last 13 games. Pitches outside, ball one. So she's due maybe to find a gap somewhere. Now Bergeron, not the greatest of speed at first base, but LSU draws their first walk of the weekend. Here's the 1-0. That's strike one called inside corner. Here's the 1-1. It's low and away, ball two. Before last night, Lorenz, 9 of her last 18 for a .500 average and had drawn 5 walks. So she'd been getting on base about 60% of the time. 2-1. Strike called, and it's 2-2. As Moten threw that one right through the plate. Right through the center, and it's 2-2. Bergeron at first with one out. And the 2-2. Swing and a miss. Got her down and away. Tigers have chased some. The two swinging strikeouts have been out of the zone. Edwards swung at a pitch out of the zone during her at-bat. So 5 strikeouts. Here's Allie Hutchins. .211 average for Hutchins. Hutchins was 0-2 with 1 strikeout last night. Which is low, ball one. Hutchins, 1 homer, 11 runs batted in. Here's the 1-0. That's low, ball two.
But Moten is missing the zone. LSU not quite yet able to make her pay for it. Badger on the walk. Lorenz had an edge, and the count ended up striking out on a pitch out of the zone. Here's the 2-0. Check swing, but it's a strike over the inside corner, 2-1. No score, bottom of the second. Here's the 2-1. Pulled foul past Sandy Moten in the third base coaching area, and the count's 2-2. Well, Moten has it lined up for a sixth strikeout. Hopefully Hutchins can avoid that and put it in play.

0: The 2-2. Slow dribbler left side of the circle. Moten will pick it up. She spikes the throw to first, and it's not in time. There will be runners at first and second. Good job by Wells to make sure that one didn't go down the line. And Avery Hodge will bat. And we'll see how they're going to give Hutchins an infield single.
1: Third baseman, number 82, Avery Hodge.
0: First time LSU's had two base runners, and here is Hodge. Infield and outfield all kind of creep in. And here's the pitch, swing and a miss, took a full cut. Throw down to second, trying to get Bergeron leaning, but not in time. So Hodge, every once in a while, can put one in a gap. She was trying to do that there. It's going to be a challenge for her to get this run in with a hit to the outfield. We'll see what will happen. The 0-1, a little bit low, and it's 1-1. Just because they play shallow for Hodge, who's generally kind of a slapper and a small ball hitter. And you got Bergeron, probably your slowest runner at second. Here's the 1-1. I think she went. Yep, she did. That pitch was up above the zone, and it's 1-2. Two on, two out. And the 1-2. Down and away, 2-2. Left-handed bat. Here is the 2-2. Little pop fly behind third. It's going to drop for a base hit, but Bergeron will have to stop at third. But base is loaded for Lassiter. So Hodge just flicked one over the third baseman's head. Fair. Vandegrift got over, and Sandy Moten had no option but to stop Bergeron at third base. And a big moment. Here's Lassiter. She struck out looking in the first. But she's been one of LSU's best hitters the last half of the season. And boy, LSU could use a hit to get an early lead here right now. So the bottom of the order, three of the bottom four have gotten on base. Bergeron third, Hutchins second, Hodge first. Oh, a gapper would just be so wonderful here. Here's the first pitch to Lassiter. Down and away, ball one. Huge, huge moment. Two down, bases full. And Moten, the pitcher, needs time. So we'll reset it. All right, she is back ready. Lassiter got to make sure it's in the zone. Here's the 1-0. That one is a high strike called, and it's 1-1. As always, Lassiter's family has a lot. Well, Beth Arena is out to argue pretty vehemently about that strike, I think. And the umpire is letting her have a little bit of a say.
2: Is she arguing the strike?
0: No. All right. Actually, Beth is saying Lassiter tried to call time before the pitch. Coach said, and they did not grant it. So that is what she was upset about. All right. So we will reset them with a 1-1 count. Bases full of Tigers with two down in the bottom of the second. No score. Here's the 1-1. Fly ball to center. It's hit pretty well. Center fielder at the fence, and she's going to grab it. Oh, man. Lassiter put a charge into it into center field. And White, right at the fence, made the catch, and that'll end the inning. So the Tigers leave them loaded. We go to the third. No score on the LSU Sports Radio Network.
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0: Oh, tough break. Lassiter put a charge into one, but unfortunately hit it just about the straightaway center, the deepest part of the park. And White, just as she was about to bump into the fence, made the catch on that high fly ball. Oh, just a couple feet away from 4-0, but it will stay 0-0. And Huebner has retired 6 in a row, and she will face the bottom of the order. Taylor Hawkins and White. Taylor and Hawkins in particular have really struggled lately, so Huebner will kind of try to keep them in that spot. Faden has thrown just 24 pitches so far. Her control has been good. She's been throwing strikes. Has three pop-ups, couple strikeouts, and a ground out. That made the Alabama folks take a deep breath, but it stayed in the park. Just a little bit of breeze might have helped that one, but the flag is just barely moving. So Taylor, the third baseman. Will be the first hitter. She was 0 for 2 last night with a strikeout. A right-handed batter. And the first pitch is strike one at the knees. Taylor's last five games, 0 for 12 with 5 strikeouts. And in her last 15, hitting just 175. Here's the 0-1. High strike called. It's 0-2. So upper part of the zone in effect there. No balls, two strikes. The right-handed batter who struck out once last night. And the 0-2 went up above the zone and swung and missed. She did that last night. She was going for everything up and came up empty a lot. She does there. Huebner with 3 strikeouts. And here is Hawkins. Salen Hawkins did have a hit last night, 1 for 3. And 284 for the year. 4 homers, 29 runs batted in. She also a crouch for a right-hander and will take the pitch up, ball one. Hawkins was 1 for 3 last night, 1 for 3 in game 3 of their regional. Before that, she had been 0 for 21. So she's been scuffling a bit, but 2 hits in the last 2 games, so maybe coming out of it a bit. Here's the 1-0. Fouled straight back, and it's 1-1. No score, top of the third. Alabama, no base runners. LSU has had 4. Here's the 1-1. A little bit low, and it's two balls and a strike. I think Huebner wanted that call. Got to put it behind you. She walks to the back of the circle. Here's the 2-1. Fouled back again. It's 2-2. So that would have been strike two anyway. Two balls and two strikes. And the pitch. Fly ball foul out of play with one out here in the bottom or top of the third. Games that will start at 4 o'clock will be Nebraska and Oklahoma State. Nebraska needs just one win to win it all, and Arkansas and Duke. Arkansas needs a win. They start at 4 o'clock also. 2-2 to the plate. Just missed away, and it's 3-2. A couple of close takes for Hawkins. Well, the breeze has picked up a little bit. Could have used that in the last inning. But blowing a little bit now out toward center. Here's the 3-2. Fouled down the left field line. Loren's going to chase, but she's not going to get to it. That was a pitch probably above the zone, but Hawkins went for it. Oklahoma has already forced game three. They beat Mississippi State 7-1. Florida leads Texas Tech 9-2, top of the seventh inning. Now, if that holds, they'll have game three tomorrow. 3-2. Fouled away again. A good effort being put forth by Hawkins. One out, bases empty, top of the third, no score. 3-2. Strike three called, outside corner. Now, batter just kind of held her hands out like, what? But that was better than the ones she took that were close. And Huebner now with three straight strikeouts and four for the game. And here is Kristen White, just a tough little slapper at the bottom of the order who is on fire right now. 9 for her last 17. Had a couple of infield hits last night. Just a very tough out. Lefty with a ton of speed. Two down. Lefty runs up and takes it a little bit away. Ball one. That was a 9-pitch at bat that saw Hawkins take call strike three. Here's the 1-0. Runs up, takes it low. Ball two. And the top of the order in Jenna Young. Two up. I'd rather not see her hit with runners on. The 2-0. Inside, ball three.

a two-out walk to the nine-hole hitter, and now Young, who had the three-run double last night. Anything in the gap will score White because she can fly. Showing bunt, runs up, takes a strike, and it's 0-1. Thought maybe they were doing that and we're going to let White steal, but that did not happen. A lot of times when you see that batter just kind of wave the bunt but not do it, she's doing that to let the runner go. Here's the 0-1. Well, she's going to get it anyway. It's in the dirt to the backstop, and it's runner to second. So with two strikeouts, a walk, a ball in the dirt, now it's 1-1 to Young. So a base hit could give Alabama the lead. One. Another one to the backstop. This one on the fly. It's 2-1, and the runner goes to third. So back-to-back wild pitches from Huebner. And Bajron's going to go out and visit. She's got to get it together here because you've got a tough hitter with the runner at third. Then you've got their leading home run hitter on deck. Now, the inning started easily enough, but LSU is now gifted White three bases, a walk, and two wild pitches. And the count is 2-1. And here's the pitch. And that one is to the backstop, and it will score the run. You can't hand them runs, but that is absolutely what LSU has done. Now, Bajron didn't have a chance at any of those pitches. The walk, wild pitch, wild pitch, wild pitch. And it is 1-0 Alabama. And it's 3-1 to Young. She swings and misses, and it's 3-2. Those are the kind of things that will haunt you in postseason. Three, two. All four is low. And that'll bring up Brooke Wells. Now, Wells is slumping, but she is capable of giving them a three-run lead.

Serena is going to visit Huebner, just Huebner. Nobody else, not even Macy Bergeron, is involved here. It was 8-up, 8-down, and then Huebner just kind of lost it as far as her location for a little while. And you got to be super careful with Wells. So ground out to short her first time. Wells just 5 for her last 27. But all it takes is one to get her going again.

right-handed bat. Runner at first. And here's the pitch. She went. Pitch up and away, but she went on the appeal, and it's 0-1. A little bit up above the zone, trying to get her to chase again and couldn't. It's 1-1. 1-0 Alabama, runner at first with two down.

0: 1-1. Swing and a foul. 1-2. Outs, runner at first, and the pitch, strike three called at the belt, and that will end the inning. Alabama gets a run without putting the ball in play. They leave a runner. We go to the bottom of the third. LSU with Daniel, Kylie Edwards, and Franklin in a 1-0 Alabama lead on the LSU Sports Radio Network.
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0: Well, Tigers had a little bit of offensive momentum in the second. Got a walk, infield hit by Hutchins, then a flare to left by Hodge, and then Lassiter flew out to the fence in center. So they made some things happen. Let's see if they can get the top part of the order to kind of keep it going here. In the bottom of the third, now down a run. 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And remind you, as always, that Cox is proud to be the presenting sponsor for LSU Women's Athletics. So Moten in the circle has thrown 42 pitches, 25 strikes, 3 hits and a walk, but 5 strikeouts. But the last 5 batters did not strike out. So, but she will face Daniel, who struck out, Edwards, who singled, and then Franklin, who has struck out in each of her 4 at-bats. And they are doing the TV interview, I believe, with Beth Tarina here between innings. But we are now ready to go. So Sierra Daniel will lead it off against Moten. Good year for Daniel, .335 average, 11 doubles, 4 triples, 4 homers, 31 runs batted in. Infield in close, swing and a miss, and it's 0-1. It looked like it was kind of moving down and away from the lefty Daniel. Fouled back, and it's 0-2. Daniel has not really had good swings on those 2 pitches. O-2 ran up on it, took it a little up, and it's 1-2. Might have got a little break there. That one might have been at the top part of the zone. Maybe Daniel kind of moving her body a little bit. Might have distracted the ump, but it's 1-2. And the 1-2, ground ball to second. Throw to first in time. There's one out.
7: Fans, your attention, please. Lightning has been detected.
0: Oh, no.
7: 10 miles from home stadium. Seek shelter at your own discretion. If you remain seated in the stands, you do so at your own risk. Gates are open for those who desire to leave. Play will be continued. We'll be allowed to re-enter Rhodes Stadium with your ticket. NCAA, thank you.
0: So if you didn't hear the announcement, lightning has been detected. All right, they're going to keep playing, but they're just telling the fans that it's been detected within 10 miles. And stay at your own risk, and they all appear to be staying. So lightning 10 miles away, not scaring anybody here. Here's the pitch to Kylie Edwards. Went around 0-1. Tried to hold up and couldn't. Pitch down and in. Edwards singled in the first. Hard shot through the left side of the infield. Here's the 0-1. Down and away, and it's 1-1. One out, bottom of the first inning. A bottom of third, fly ball to center on the run. Center fielder is going to be caught on a diving catch by White. Just not getting any breaks here at all. That was a flare into center, and White kind of misread it. Then she sprinted in, dove forward, and made the catch and held on to it. And there's two down. And here's Alex Franklin.
8: Number 20, Alex Franklin.
0: Franklin just got to see strikes here. She has struck out all four times this weekend, including on a pitch out of the strike zone to end the first. Pitch is high, ball one. Here's the 1-0. That's a little low, and it's ball two. All right, so a couple of good takes for Franklin. Here's the 2-0. Line drive into right field. It's hit well. It's going to be one hop up against the fence. Franklin is going to head to second with a double. So a good at bat for Franklin after not having some good ones early. She stayed with that one and doubles hard into right center field, and Tori Edwards will bat. And the umpires are gathering for who knows what reason. I don't even want to begin to speculate what they might be talking about. But a runner at second with two down in a 1-0 game, bottom of the third. Well, whatever it was, we will continue forward. Now, with a quick look at the radar, whatever was in the neighborhood, there's not much to it, and it's moving away. So hopefully that lightning will continue to move away. Edwards struck out her first time. Here's the pitch, smashed into center field, base hit. Franklin's around third. She is headed home and will tie the game. Tori Edwards jumped on the first pitch and lined it into center field. And LSU gets the run back. They've got five hits in the game, and we're tied at one. Boy, LSU needed something to break the ice. And now Macy Bergeron will bat. LSU's out, hit them 5-0. And it is a 1-1 game. And the pitch to Bergeron. Pop-up foul, that's out of play into the grandstand right side. Edwards wasn't going to hang around and watch a bunch. She saw the first one, liked it, and hit it right back through the middle. And that'll quiet the masses here a little bit. Here's the 0-1. High strike call, and it's 0-2 to Bergeron. Well, LSU is on the board. That is a good start. Crowd is going to rise here, trying to get Moten through the bottom of the third. Here's the 0-2 to Bergeron, swing and a miss. Pitch down and away, and that'll end the inning. But LSU two hits with two away, and they get a run. We go to the fourth, tied at one on the LSU Sports Radio Network.
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0: Fourth inning now, LSU, the home team in this game. It is a 1-1 score. Huebner out for her fourth inning. 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
0: The order, Papillo, Roman, and Giles, all of whom flew out their first time. Patrick Wright with you here at Rhodes Stadium in Tuscaloosa. Adam Penny in the Capital One studio. Tigers kind of gave him a run in the third, came back and got it in the fourth, so we're tied at one. Alabama wins, they are on to the College World Series. If LSU wins, we will play a winner-take-all game tomorrow afternoon. The only team in right now is Tennessee. They beat Georgia Thursday and Friday. We will have Game 3, Oklahoma-Mississippi State tomorrow. And then Florida is up on Texas Tech, 10-2, bottom of the seventh. So unless Texas Tech has another eight-run seventh-inning rally in them like they did last week, Florida will force a winner-take-all Game 3 tomorrow. Papillo fouled to third, her first on, the lefty who homered yesterday. They do not have a hit yet, and strike one is called over the inside corner. Well, outside of that momentary lapse in the third, Huebner has been pretty good. Five strikeouts. Here's the 0-1. Fly ball to center. That's bad news. And it is out of here. They have taken the lead again. Papillo is homered for the second straight day. And LSU is back behind a run. Their first hit is a Papillo homer to deep center field. Went down and got one in the bottom of the zone and just rode it out of here. And that'll bring up Roman, the right fielder. Well, Papillo hadn't been hitting homers, but she's got three in her last four games. Going back to the regional. Pitches high, ball one to Roman. Has not allowed many homers lately. That is her 17th of the season allowed. 1-0. Pop up. That is in play, left side. It's in fair territory. Lorenz actually just into foul territory. Will make the catch. They're going out. And that'll bring up Giles, who flew to right her first time. So Papillo, 19 homers on the season. And two in 2 days here. And it's 2-1 Alabama. First pitch showing bunt, pushes it, foul, first base side. Well, kind of wish that had stayed fair because it was bunted hard right at Tori Edwards and she would have made the easy pickup and tag out, but it was foul. Don't really know what Giles' thought process was there, as that did not have much of a chance of working. Here's the 0-1. It's up high, one ball and one strike. One. The strike two called, and it's 1-2 outside corner at the knees. One out, bases empty, 2-1 Alabama. And the 1-2, it's outside, two balls and two strikes. The 2-2 to the right-hander, swing and a miss on a changeup. That might be the first one Evener's thrown today, and she pulled it out at a good time, and Giles had no idea that was coming. And there's two down. Evener has kind of brought that pitch in a little bit more as the season has come down the stretch. Well, like I said, I think that's maybe the first one she's thrown today. Here's Vandegrift, who struck out in the second. Their hot-hitting left fielder. Two outs. Here's the pitch. Popped it up, foul, out of play. The LSU in the bottom of the inning will have the bottom three. It'll be Lorenz, Hutchins, and Hodge due up. And we'll hopefully just be down 2-1 as we're kind of in the middle of this one. Florida has now beaten Texas Tech 10-2. That is a final now. Here's the 0-1. Into right field, base hit. Pulled it past Sierra Daniel. So Vandegrift continues her 500 tear over the last eight games, and that'll bring up Taylor, the third baseman. Taylor not hitting well, so got to get her out. She is 0 for her last 13. And that includes six strikeouts, which included a strikeout in the third inning. Right-handed bat, runner at first, Vandegrift. And here's the pitch. Foul back. It's 0-1. Now, Vandegrift now 12 of her last 23. Now that is over an eight-game stretch. Here's the 0-1. Fly ball to right. That could be a gapper. It's off the fence. It's fielded well by Franklin. It's going to put runners at second and third. Now, the ice-cold hitter hit one off the fence, and Franklin played it exceptionally well to hold it to runners at second and third. Now, she just went down and got that one, and it hit the top of the fence. And here is Hawkins, who struck out her first time, and an out that you just got to get here. Hawkins, 2 for her last 28. Runners at second and third with two down. Here's the pitch. Strike one is called. A base hit here would be very damaging. You've got to get this out. Down 2-1 here in the fourth inning. Here's the 0-1. Line drive, fair ball down the left field line. It will score two, and it's 4-1. And as I said, that was a very damaging hit. There's 7 and 8 hole hitters who have been ice cold, have hurt LSU here in the fourth.

0: And here's White, the slapper who walked, and then three wild pitches later scored back in the third. Ball one is low. Man, that is tough. But they put the bat on the ball, and it went in the right spot. Taylor had been 0 for 13. Hawkins 2 for 28. And they go double single. They've got four hits, but they've come together. LSU's got five hits, and they kind of were spread apart. And it is 4-1. One oh count to White. Lefty bat. Runs up, takes it inside, ball two. All four hits they have picked up in this game are in this inning. Homer, double, single, double. Outside, Huebner just can't throw White a strike for some reason. She's a little slapper. She's up there. She's moving the bat around, and Huebner just can't throw her a strike. And White doesn't walk a lot. That's the crazy thing. 3-0. That's a strike right down the middle. It's 3-1. Boy, they have done two-out damage as well. After the Papillo homer, got a couple of outs, and then single, double, single. 3-1. Strike two. The count is full. Count. Tapper to Daniel at second. Throw to first in time. And the inning is over. Alabama gets three. Four hits. They leave one. We go to the bottom of the fourth. 4-1. Alabama on the LSU Sports Radio Network.
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0: LSU Athletics thanks its corporate partners, Cox, McDonald's, FMOL Health, Our Lady of the Lake, Albertsons, Louisiana Blue, Coca-Cola, and Hancock Whitney. LSU's got to go to work. Lorenz, Hutchins, and Hodge, the bottom three. Lorenz struck out her first time, and then Hutchins and Hodge each got singles. Lassiter was just a couple of feet away from a grand slam in the second that would have been a 4-0 lead. Ball was caught up against the fence by the center fielder. Team's trying. trade runs in the third, and Alabama puts up three. So we'll see if LSU has an answer. Now, Loren struck out. Six strikeouts for Moten. Down and in strike, and it's 0-1. Moving toward the knees over the inside corner. The 0-1. Swing and a miss. That one, I got a little piece actually, but it's 0-2. That one probably off the plate away. The 0-2, high pop-up on the infield. The shortstop wants it and has it. One out. Hawkins makes the catch. That'll bring up Hutchins, who had an infield single her first time. We're going to appeal something here. Oh, no. Game will be suspended due to lightning. Well, I thought it was going to sneak away from us, but apparently it did not.
2: Within 8 miles of Rhodes Stadium, officials have suspended today's game. You may remain seated in the stands at your own risk. Seek shelter in the concourse area or leave the stadium and seek shelter elsewhere.
0: Let's take a look at the radar, which has been pretty reliable right now.
2: To re-enter Rhodes Stadium with your ticket.
0: There's a little cell to the south of us.
2: Thank you for your cooperation during our delay.
0: And I'm going to take a look and see how long we think we might last here. It's 4-1. Alabama's got the lead in the bottom of the fourth inning. And, yeah, it's nothing too major. And it looks like it will pass by here very quickly. So it was within 10 miles a few minutes ago. But once it gets within 8 is when they have to stop play. So at 10 miles, they told everybody in the stands, hey, look, it's close. Seek shelter if you want. We're going to keep playing. But at 8 miles, they got to stop the game. And we can look to the south and see the skies are kind of gray. But according to the future cast, it should be kind of moving away from us. I'll give you a quick recap of what we said. I don't think they're going to bother covering the field because I don't think it's going to rain here. According, again, to the radar and the future cast, well, I take that back. They are going to cover the field. So when you're in a lightning delay and they cover the field, that means we've got 30 minutes bare minimum. So it's a 4-1 game. Alabama has the lead. They got three in the top of the inning. Papillo homer, and then a two-run single by Hawkins. LSU has one out here in the bottom of the fourth, and it'll be Hutchins and Hodge to bat when we return to play. But it's 4-1, bottom of the fourth. We are suspended. So follow your social medias and whatnot, and as soon as we can get back to play, we will let you know. But we'll stop right here, 4-1. We'll throw it back to the affiliates. And hopefully we'll be back soon here, so stay with us. 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
12: The Markley Van Camp and Robbins Show. Jamie Markley, David Van Camp, Scott Robbins. You know what it's time for?
13: Yeah.
12: The five stories we're watching today.
14: One, two, three, four, five.
15: All right, number five, Alex Murtaugh, the formerly now, I guess, convicted murderer. His conviction got tossed. He's got a new trial on the way. His lawyer, Dick Harpootlian, announced a federal civil rights lawsuit against former court clerk Becky Hill for jury tampering. Now, that murder conviction was tossed because Hill was telling the jury to do things like look at his body language. Like, she was working the refs in a big way. Can't do that.
16: Yeah.
15: And I'm not a fan of Alex Murtaugh or anything like that, but, yeah, he should probably win that pretty easily. You
16: What's
15: cannot
16: the name of his
15: do that.
16: Attorney again?
15: Dick Harpootlian.
16: I was like the keyboard player with Jethro Tull.
17: Dick Harpootlian.
15: Number four, Google changed their map of L.A. using old pre-fire satellite imagery, and people were wondering, hey, wait a minute, the mayoral election is like 2 weeks away. I don't know if it's that deep, but Google is responding. They're saying this is a technical issue triggered by a recent routine update to satellite imagery in Google Maps and Earth, which accidentally restored old imagery from before the fires. We are fixing it ASAP.
18: Got the pressure on.
16: You bet.
15: Number three, the World Health Organization has labeled the Ebola outbreak in Africa as a public health emergency of international concern. However, they wrote, no country should close its borders or place any restrictions on travel and trade. Those measures are usually implemented out of fear and have no basis in science. Okay, sure. Well, the Trump administration took that very seriously because, number two, the U.S. has restricted entry for foreign nationals who've been in Congo, Uganda, or South Sudan within the past 3 weeks. Concerning the Ebola outbreak. Number one, President Trump warned Iran that the clock is ticking on a nuclear deal. You better get on this now.
16: Yeah.
18: Okay. We'll see what happens. Yeah. The word was, yeah, they want to negotiate again, which means what?
15: Yeah. Well, I'm waiting for an update from Dick Harpootlian.
18: Yes. So, Scott. Hey, did you hear this story that's gone viral out of Louisiana?
16: I love that name.
18: I know you do.
16: Dick Harpootlian.
18: A baker.
16: I'm going to use that as a fake name when I sign into hotels now. Under Dick Harpootlian.
18: A baker in Louisiana, Julie Fredella, said she got this order for this huge birthday cake a few months back. A woman was ordering it for her boyfriend, Jonathan. It was a big celebration. It was going to feed 75 people. Well, right before she was due to pick it up, a woman found out Jonathan was cheating on her. So she said, listen, there's going to be no party. I know I got to pay for the cake. It's because it's done, basically. I can't cancel it. But I'd be willing to pay you an extra $100 if you just smashed it, like did a video. And she's like, well, I could do that. I could set it on fire.
16: Oh, gosh.
18: And so she did, and then lectured Jonathan in the video.
19: My client found out her boyfriend cheated on her the same day she was supposed to come pick up this big cake for him. She asked me, instead of picking up, can I smash it for her and send her a video? I told her, we're going to do one better. This is the video I sent her to send him. Jonathan is Julie with the Sweet Hustle. Just want to wish you a happy birthday. I had so much fun making this cake for your party tonight. It's just one thing I don't like. Cheaters, Jonathan. We don't like cheaters.
18: And boom. And there it is on fire. This is the Markley Van Camp and Robert Show.
16: Wow.
18: You seem scared, Scott.
16: Well,
19: maybe I thought I was Angela Bassett. If I could have filmed a walk-off and the cake exploded, that would have been everything I needed. Moral of the story, stop playing with people, okay?
18: Yeah.
16: Okay.
18: How about that?
16: Someone set the cake on fire.
18: By the way, a lot of people online were like, oh, Julie's white. Like, yeah, because you're watching the video. But if you only heard it.
16: What?
18: Like, yeah.
16: That white right there?
18: Yes.
16: No.
18: 100%.
16: Wow.
18: Okay. Yes. Yeah. Attractive lady.
16: Couldn't fool me.
18: Yeah. Well, I mean, who knows? I mean, you kind of get whatever sort of accent.
16: I like an accent, yeah.
18: People you're around. So, there you go. Okay, got to get to a couple of news updates and the Robin's trifecta coming up. Hey, it's Jamie,
15: David,
16: and me, Scott. 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
27: 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You haven't even told them yet. Okay? So if they keep doing it over and over after you told them, then it's on them. 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
29: I asked my accountant this past year how we could reduce our tax burden. Her recommendation was to file to become an S-Corp. It would reduce tax burden by $15,000. That if I drew my salary as a employee, that it reduces my tax liability personally by $15,000.
27: 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Her job is not just to give you advice. 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
18: Lee Van Camp and Robin Show. Jamie Markley, David Van Camp, Scott Robbins. News update, David Van Camp.
15: I can't believe it. I think the temperature of hell just got lowered a few degrees because J.B. Pritzker said something I agree with. The idiot
18: what?
15: Democrat
18: no,
15: governor
18: no,
15: of
18: no,
15: Illinois.
18: No.
15: I know. And I don't think I'm going to be alone here.
18: Hmm.
15: So you know how the Chicago Bears, it looks like they're going to be moving across the border into Indiana or at least out of the city of Chicago.
18: Yes.
15: If not a Chicago suburb, then it'll be in Indiana, which is also a Chicago suburb in that.
18: Yeah, it'll be portion. Arlington Heights or yeah. It'll be in Gary or whatever.
15: So at the last minute, you know, Brandon Johnson is out there trying to say, well, we're working around the clock, blah, blah, blah. Illinois Governor J.B. Pritzker asked about that.
18: Mm-hmm.
15: There is not a lot of love lost between those gentlemen, apparently. Here we go. Oh.
4: I know that the mayor has no plan. He has come up with no plan at all about how the Bears would end up in the city of Chicago. So that's problematic. I'd love them to be in the city, but we are 3 years in now, and he still has no plan. And in fact, this is kind of typical. The mayor has shown up every spring at the end of session to pronounce what he would like to see happen. And as you know, the budget gets put together starting in November. I present my budget. Well, really, we start at the beginning of a fiscal year. But about in November, you know, we're in the details of the budget. I present that budget to the legislature in February. So that seems like a good time period to come talk to the governor's office. Then there's February to May. There's all that time to come talk to the legislature, which has my budget in hand, or the governor's office. Again, we've seen almost nothing out of the mayoral administration here on that subject or really any other. And so to show up in May and have a bunch of demands seems like late in the game. And it's unfortunate that's happened most years.
18: Whoa! Man, that's scorching hot right there. Yeah. He's a do-nothing mayor, apparently, according to J.B. Pritzker.
5: Which has been fine and dandy, but yeah. All of a sudden, it's starting to affect me.
15: Yes, all of a sudden.
5: And perceptions of me.
18: Oh, yeah, well, he's in for himself, yes.
5: Yes.
15: All of a sudden, you're dragging me down, and I'm not letting you do that.
5: Right. I don't give a flip about Chicago or anything in Illinois, but you're dragging me down, and I have presidential aspirations
18: here. He's going to be the governor that lost the Bears.
5: Yeah.
18: That didn't help you in Chicago.
5: No. Nope. Speaking of Chicago, have you seen this thing that's gone viral? This black woman, she's 63 at the Cook County consent calendar meeting, and she's talking about all of these people getting up there talking about how it's hard for black people to vote, and she starts mocking them.
15: Oh, gosh.
5: Oh, roll it. This is something. I don't know about cussing. I think it's okay.
7: It's not in danger, and you know it's not. And you know it's not. I'm 63 years old. I've been voting since I was 18. I have never had a problem voting. Now, that may apply to my mother and father. It applies to my grandparents. Surely it does. And in fact, because it does, every single person in this room, including that Jewish lady that just got up and talked, need to really be thanking us. Really need to be thanking us for giving y'all the right to vote, for giving y'all the right to be here, instead of sitting up here manipulating the Voting Rights Act like something's getting ready to happen to our right to vote, when you know that's not true. So now you all gonna drag black people in here, definitely some senior citizens, and gonna have them come up here and talk about how they scared to vote. How this messed up the right to vote. Women need to vote. All that junk. When you know it's not true. Just like you sit up here and make like black people can't get IDs. Us requiring IDs to vote. It's going to stop black people from voting.
18: I got to tell you, the reason I'm laughing is I can see the video, and I know you guys can't.
6: Yeah, no.
18: Her facial expressions as she's doing the mocking. It's hysterical, dude.
7: My black people ain't got IDs.
18: She's looking at him with disdain.
7: You all get more and more ridiculous. But you can't, in this room full of these black people, talk about that federal case that just got filed Monday. That's talking about how you all are stealing property at Cook County sales. Oh. Where the black people in here? Raise your hand that if they told you to come in here to talk about how your property got stolen. Where you at? Huh? Because we got commissioners in here that know for a fact it's happening. Catskill, you know it's happening. Lori, you know it's happening. Oh. Michael Scott, you know it's happening.
18: Naming
7: them. Williams, come on, you give up cases for the county. You know it's happening.
18: Boy, oh boy. See, when they go scorched earth like that, that's always fun.
6: It is.
18: That's happened in Chicago a number of times. Mm-hmm. People very upset with the way it's run.
8: That's unbelievable.
18: Yeah.
8: I just heard two unbelievable audio clips. I just heard two.
18: Well, dude.
8: This show is must listen, folks. It's must listen. You're not going to hear that anywhere. Not back to back. I'll tell you that right now.
18: When the ship is going down. At some point in time.
8: Oh, the rats scatter.
18: Well, yes, and everybody's trying to save themselves in some sort of way, and some people just get fed up to where you're going to go out and just start speaking the truth.
8: Yeah, I like the
18: That's
8: way
18: happens.
8: Pritzker, though, is now framing it as Brandon Johnson's a load when he's had, what, 3 years to figure that one out? If not more?
18: Yeah. It's never been, again, man, because never been
8: buddy,
18: a thing.
8: They were buddy-buddy there for a while.
18: Oh, yeah. But now it's affecting me.
6: Yeah.
18: All right, you ready for your big three?
8: Gosh, dang, those were good.
9: All right, ready? One, two, it's the three most important news stories of the day.
10: I hit the trifecta.
9: Well, at least according to Scott Robbins. It's the trifecta on the Markley, Van Camp, and Robbins Show.
18: Every day about this time, Scott Robbins' top three stories helped by his hero.
11: I'm Casey Kasem.
8: All right, Casey. Going to watch the NBA Finals tonight?
18: I don't think the finals are on tonight.
8: Or not, yeah. I mean, the, whatever they call it now, the semifinals?
18: Conference finals.
8: Conference finals? Okay, I don't know why.
18: Yeah.
8: I got the wrong verbiage there.
11: Give it up.
8: Okay, ring me up. All right.
11: I'm ready.
8: Okay, good.
11: Three.
6: By the way, I just want to say, Case, thank you so much. My daughter is just learning how to ride a bike without training wheels, and you were really good and patient with her yesterday. That was just really special.
11: Thank you.
6: Yeah.
8: What a bomb.
6: I didn't know how fast you could run. That dude is a sprinter.
8: Yeah. Yeah, well... At least you showed up at one of our houses.
11: It's really been an honor for me.
8: Come to mind.
6: Really nice. Yeah, I was nervous about it, and he was really just an old pro. All right, number three.
8: Next weekend.
6: No, number three. Americans can own a piece of the Statue of Liberty.
8: And what a better way to celebrate America's 250th birthday than owning a piece of Lady Liberty. Americans now own a piece of history thanks to something called Alchemist Mint, a precious metals operation. They announced last week that they're making limited edition coins named Lady Liberty Enlightening the World, made of copper that was actually removed from the Statue of Liberty during its 1984-86 restoration. Now, as a collector, a novice collector, I would love to have one of these. I don't want to pay $250.

0: $1,000 for it, though, which is the going rate.
1: Wow.
0: And I don't know how many they're going to mint, but probably a lot. And if they mint a lot, then that will devalue it, of course. And maybe your great-great-great-great-great-great-grandchildren will come across it somewhere and be able to cash in.
2: You ever go up in the Statue of Liberty?
0: I did not. You know why? I'll tell you why. I went to New York. I went to New York with my daughter.
1: Mm-hmm.
0: And so we went out to Staten Island, and we were going to go on the Statue of Liberty. So we get there, and there's this police presence there. It's huge.
1: Mm-hmm.
0: And they won't let people by. A guy had gotten up in it and was threatening to shoot people.
1: Whoa.
0: So they canceled everything. I mean, it was done. So I never got a chance to go up, but I wanted to.
2: That's too
0: bad. Did you?
2: Yeah.
0: I'd like to. Was it worth it?
2: Yes.
0: Okay. David, you been up there?
3: I've been up there once, yeah.
0: Okay.
2: David, it's like it was cool to do it once. Maybe it wasn't quite as cool as you thought it was going to be, but you were still kind of glad you did it? I think this is the way I would put it.
0: Yeah, we could do a whole show on stuff that you think is going to be cooler than it is.
3: My memory is tainted by the fact that I really had to pee the entire time.
1: Oh, that'll do it.
3: Yeah.
0: You wanted to pee off of Liberty?
3: It's like hallowed ground, man.
1: What is wrong with you?
4: Now, on with the countdown.
1: Scott Robbins, trifecta, top three of the day, up to number...
4: Two.
3: Number two, yeah, New York is brutal for nervous bladders. Number two, a female NASCAR driver quits mid-race.
0: Yeah, Natalie Decker. You guys heard of her? You know who she is?
1: No.
0: She was in the truck race Friday at Dover. After just 81 laps, NASCAR black flagged her for being too slow. That was the second time this year she's been black flagged for being too slow. That's impressive. The rest of the story is she rage quit. She got mad because she was too slow, and she was blaming the people in the pit and the crew because it was too slow.
4: Can't slow down.
0: And just pulled off the track and just went home.
1: Man.
0: 81 laps in.
3: Would have been cooler if she just drove the truck off the track altogether and then just drove it home.
0: That would have been cooler.
1: Yeah.
0: You know, yeah, because that's historical if that happens. Yeah. That's never happened. But
4: she
0: anyway,
4: threw a fit.
0: She did. She said, I'm a blanking failure. There's so many things I want to say. I'm probably going to blanking be suspended for what I just did. But anyway. And the owner of the car said, hey, you got to knock it off. You got sponsors on the side of the truck. That sponsor you.
1: Yes, you're supposed to be racing. You can't be slowing
4: down.
1: She's
4: so unusual.
1: Yeah, I agree. Yes.
4: And the countdown continues.
0: I never heard about black flag for going too slow. I don't know anything about it. I guess I don't know anything about it.
3: That's dangerous. Yeah, you can't.
0: Oh, very dangerous. Yeah. We should do that on the interstates.
4: And the countdown continues.
0: Just, you know, if you're not going at least a speed limit, we're going to stop you and give you a ticket.
1: Well, and if you're in the fast lane in some places, if you're going too slow, you do get a ticket.
0: Yeah, but it's, yeah.
1: Scott Robbins, trifecta, top three of the day.
4: And finally,
3: Number one, West Virginia is going after Virginia jobs.
0: Yeah, Virginia business owners are looking out for the greener grass on the other side. And the West Virginia governor, Patrick Morrissey, said, hey, we're going to launch a campaign. We're going to try to lure as much business as we can back to us. He says the shift toward higher taxes, new regulations is triggering an interstate economic brawl. The West Virginia governor said, I'm going to move in, I'm going to be aggressive about it, and I'm going to take as many jobs as I possibly can because of the tax situation that's currently going on and the stupidity of the affordability agenda that's been put into place by Abigail Spanberger. Anytime these guys do anything called affordability something, it's bad.
1: Yes.
0: It's always going to be bad. And I've talked about this till I'm blue in the face. States like Illinois, for instance. You have Iowa. You have bordering states that are Indiana that are saying, hey, come over here.
1: Oh, yeah.
0: Yeah, the tax rate is much, much lower here. And of course, Texas, I don't know if you guys can handle any more business in Texas. Holy cow.
4: A purely American institution.
0: But anyway, I don't blame these guys for doing it. And as a matter of fact, it's a smart thing to do because a lot of businesses will take off. They're not in the business to lose money and give more money to the state. That's not how it works.
4: Nope.
0: Spanberger, you dope.
4: And there you have it.
1: Scott Robbins trifecta, top three of the day. Well done.
0: Affordability agenda.
1: Yes. Of course. Mm-hmm. Okay. David has another news update to get to. And man, oh man, you won't believe what this woman in Arizona was selling for Nimrods in the News. Coming up.
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3: Hey, Joe, what's up?
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3: 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And retained earnings can be used for emergencies. 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
3: Jason in Huntsville, Alabama.
6: 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Nice slow growth.
3: Man, you're a rock star. Way to go, dude. 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
3: How old are you?
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3: 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I don't think you're going to sell it because I don't think you know what you're going to do. If you're going to sell it so that you can do X. And you need to be able to tell me what X is. Way to go, Jason.
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3: I've got no love for corporate America. 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
1: News update, David Van Camp.
2: Well, the cruise ship that was the site of the deadly hantavirus outbreak has docked in the Netherlands for a major disinfection operation as hazmat crews board the MV Hondius and quarantine units are set up near the port. You know, that would be a pretty scary job to go into.
0: Boy, wouldn't it?
2: I would rather do that than clean up after a norovirus outbreak, though. Because that's where there's poop everywhere. You know,
0: I was going to say that the walls and everything.
2: That's just no good. Yeah.
1: You know, speaking of dangerous jobs, did you see those military jets collide midair?
2: Idaho
1: Air Show?
2: Yeah. Mm-hmm.
1: But everybody survived because they parachuted out of them.
2: Yeah.
1: But I mean, wow. They tangle, and the next thing you know, you see them just both go straight down, and then the explosion, and then luckily you see the four canopies. As they parachuted out of it.
0: I saw a guy in one of those old World War II planes go up and the engine stopped, stalled. You thought he was stalling on purpose?
1: Yeah.
0: Boom. Crashed. End of show.
1: Yeah. Oh, gosh.
2: Well, I saw somebody who's an Air Force combat pilot who's knowing that everybody had made it safely to the ground was going to make a joke and said, because you can see them all parachuting and they look, at least from a distance, relatively close. Because could you imagine the number of swear words that were invented in the middle of that descent, yelling at each other?
1: Oh, yeah.
2: Hey, what you was can't. That?
1: Exactly. You know? Yeah.
0: It's supposed to go right!
1: Well, being in radio and media, during different air shows, you'd have a chance to either go up, you know, with the Blue Angels or the Thunderbirds or whatever, if you've ever done it. And they will kill the engine, and you're just free-falling like crazy, and then they go right back on. They know what they're doing, but they can make you throw up anytime they want to.
0: Oh, yeah.
1: Like, how much do you think you can take? And then it's that, you know, just seeing how much you really can take. As it turns out, we were all pretty much weak.
0: Yeah. Oh, yeah. I did it once. One and done, baby.
1: Oh, I'd do it again.
0: No, you go right ahead.
1: We got to get the Nimrods. Here we go.
3: When the going gets tough.
4: Damn it, this is too hard.
3: The dumb get dumber.
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4: I love the poorly educated.
1: All right. Nimrods in the News. We go to Tucson, Arizona. This is the story of Christina Eileen Gonzalez. She's 44. She's going to be behind bars for a while, for at least 14 years, because she ran a criminal enterprise selling cocaine, methamphetamine, firearms, and Bouncing Betty landmines.
0: What? Woo!
1: Yes. Landmines.
0: One-stop shopping.
1: No kidding. Unleashing a lethal 360-degree spray of shrapnel across distances. It's frightening, and that's Nimrods in the News.
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4: Yeah, so I work for my father-in-law. 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He doesn't really have a clear plan in place. 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
5: 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So let's figure out our future. 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
8: 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A Morning Consult survey found that as of April, nearly half of Americans reported using AI, up from 31% a couple of years ago. Nicholas Lachlan is the vice president of content at Morning Consult.
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10: And I'm Ed Kalenge in the Bloomberg Newsroom. 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Uber is looking to help DoorDash expand overseas. Bloomberg's Monica Ricks reports.
11: Uber said to be in talks to buy Germany's Delivery Hero in a full takeover deal that would help DoorDash compete outside of the U.S. But Delivery Hero rebuffed its first offer, which was about 1.8% below its closing price on Friday. The German company says it's looking for higher offers and has signaled it's got several investors lined up. Earlier this week, Bloomberg reported Uber already owns a 20% stake in the company, and it's working with advisors on ways to increase its holding, but would need antitrust approval before crossing certain ownership thresholds. Monica Ricks, Bloomberg Radio.
10: President Trump's latest financial disclosure shows 3,711 trades, mostly in shares of companies across America, which has drawn scrutiny for its astonishing scale and warnings of insider dealing. Elena Popina covers U.S. equities for Bloomberg.
12: Some of the biggest and busiest days were inflation days in January and in February. We looked at the day before, the day of the inflation report, and the day after. Now, this does not mean that the president had any inside information. It could have corresponded with some automatic trades, but that is interesting, and it shows that the president or his team pay a lot of attention to what's going on in the macro world and the macroeconomic data.
10: Bloomberg equities reporter Elena Popina on Bloomberg This Week, and experts see evidence of tax-related trading, even though the data is limited and makes it difficult to draw definitive conclusions about the president's trading activity. SpaceX launched its biggest, most powerful Starship yet, carrying 20 mock Starlink satellites on a rocket Elon Musk hopes will one day get people to Mars. It made its debut days after the company filed for an IPO. Lauren Grush covers space for Bloomberg.
13: They potentially will go public at a $2 trillion valuation or something around there. They want to raise tens of billions of dollars. But when you look at the actual raw numbers, you know, this company seems to be losing money. Its launch business wasn't profitable last year. Now, its Starlink internet business, which provides broadband with its satellite constellation around the Earth, you know, that does seem to be growing. It's bringing in more and more revenue each year. But overall, it does not seem to match the hype that this IPO has been creating.
10: Bloomberg's Lauren Grush. 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I'm Ed Kalenge. 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
21: 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Today, I'm speaking with the British journalist and broadcaster David Dimbleby about the state of UK politics.
22: We're in a dire state. You can explain how awful things are and say we'll do our best, but you have to have a degree of charisma to do it. And one thing our present Prime Minister does not have is charisma.
21: David Dimbleby, who anchored 10 general elections on the febrile atmosphere in UK politics. Would you say to the Labour Party, don't change your Prime Minister?
22: No, absolutely not. I'd say change him. I think you've got a dud there. A nice man, and no doubt very intelligent man, but a man so overcautious. Seen publicly with somebody who decides something and then, once he gets a bit of opposition, turns back.
21: From Bloomberg Weekend, this is the Michelle Hussein Show. I'm Michelle Hussein. As we go into this episode, I want to say that if you're from the UK, then David Dimbleby is not going to need an introduction. You'll know him, or at least you'd recognize him. He was, for decades, the face of election programs on the BBC, the person who said which party had won, who announced on air in the middle of the night in June 2016, nearly 10 years ago, that the UK had voted to leave the European Union. He has seen prime ministers from Thatcher to Blair and many more since come into power and then leave it. Which is why I thought of him in relation to the unrest in the governing Labour Party right now. The possibility that Keir Starmer, who won a landslide election victory just 2 years ago, could soon be unseated by one of his own. I wanted David Dimbleby to put that in a wider context, to analyse what's happening in the UK, to look at its leaders, Starmer, of course, but also Andy Burnham, his most prominent potential challenger, and Nigel Farage of the Reform UK Party, who, you might remember, has been on this show. And David Dimbleby was also the face of royal coverage on the BBC. So this includes his reflections going right back to Diana's funeral in 1997 and the King and Prince William today. So with that, on to the conversation. This is what happened when he settled into his chair in the studio.
22: Thank you for tempting me in. You only got me here by grotesque flattery.
21: I like to think of it as persuasion, but you're someone who's observed...
22: Are you beginning now?
21: I am, because we're already recording.
22: Is that... How long are we going to talk for?
21: I think we'll talk for 40 minutes.
22: Jesus, yes, okay.
21: It'll go by quickly, I promise.
22: That's what they say.
21: Yeah.
22: That's just flattery to you.
21: You might even enjoy it, you know.
22: No.
21: We'll revisit that question at the end. So, with the level of instability that the UK is seeing at the moment, this prospect that we might have a seventh prime minister in a decade, as an observer of the political landscape for so many years, I just want to know what you make of that and why you think it's happening.
22: Well, the churn in prime ministers has really been Tory, hasn't it? Cameron, May, Johnson, Truss, for God's sake. And then Sunak had barely had a chance, and then there was a general election. So it's the Tories who've been doing the churning, not Labour. I do remember there was a famous thing Harold Wilson always said, which was the way to lead the Labour Party when they're in government is to keep driving so hard that everybody's clinging on for dear life, not to fall off the Labour wagon. The moment you sort of show any signs of deferring things, changing your mind, then everybody starts fighting for their idea of what the Labour Party should be. So you need a Prime Minister who can drive it, and that's the key thing. And then that brings back confidence to the Labour Party, or fear that they'll be kicked out if they're not in accord with it.
21: But the fact that it is happening now to a UK Prime Minister being questioned, and more than questioned, from within his own party, doesn't that show that there is something wider afoot than these two dominant parties, that there's something about our political firmament or the appetite of our public that seems to engender this?
22: Well, there's certainly an electoral system, and I don't want to go into constitutional things, that absolutely doesn't reflect opinion in the country. And so a lot of people feel that they vote in a general election and it doesn't get represented. I mean, if you look at the last general election, Reform got, I think, more votes than the Liberal Democrats. They got a tiny number of seats. The proportions people get doesn't reflect the balance of opinion. So if you go into the voting booth and you vote and millions of people vote and then you don't get any seats in the House of Commons, you feel unrepresented. And I think that does cause huge frustration. I mean, it's crazy to argue for, you know, a change in our constitution. I don't think that's going to happen. It's a

0: long process, but it's, I mean, our constitution is very suited to aristocratic government in the 18th and 19th centuries. I mean, public having views? I mean, people below a certain freehold value of house having views? No, it wasn't contrived for that. It was simply for a simple, virtually a dichotomy. And even then, during the 18th and 19th centuries, we churned prime ministers. So there's nothing much new in the churning that went on with Liz Truss. I mean, she was obviously a disastrous choice and it didn't work out. But it's, I think, much more important is that how do you get, and this is where reform comes in, and I suspect some of the vote for the Greens come in. If people don't feel that they are getting represented, if you have a swathe of people voting reform who got more votes, for instance, in the last general election than the Liberal Democrats, but only got four seats to the Liberal Democrats, 40 or 50, whatever it was, then people, you know, facing issues about their income going down and the NHS not serving them well and everything, feel, but I've voted and nothing actually happens.
1: Yeah.
0: And if you take, I mean, you have to be careful with voting, but you have to take sort of accumulation of individual votes. I mean, the suffragists always treat it as their great swathes of opinion. But if you go into the minds of just a single voter, in Makerfield, for instance, where there's going to be this by-election.
1: The one that may bring the likely next Prime Minister to Parliament.
0: Though Reform won 50% of the vote there in the local elections in that area. So nobody knows quite what will happen. But I mean, if you took that and just examined what individual voters thought, and then ask them whether they felt they were represented. That's why they're voting for reform, because they don't feel, what is that word, heard. They don't feel heard.
1: Mm.
0: But we're off track on the churning of prime ministers, because I think that's much more to do with warfare within political parties.
1: Yes, but I remember the time, and I'm sure you remember as well, where, you know, in the British political establishment, more widely in the public, you'd look at the many prime ministers somewhere like Italy and you'd feel quite superior about it, that was not the kind of thing that happened in the UK. Do you think that we are heading for a multi-party system that will mean the only way to govern will be to be in coalitions?
0: Yes.
1: And that will need a different mindset?
0: Certainly on the present form of reform. I mean, if the local election results were at a general election, and of course, this, you know, there are all sorts of caveats you have to put in about, well, would it have been exactly the same? If it had been, reform wouldn't have a working majority in the House of Commons. So, of course, there would have to be, yes. And I mean, it's easy, you know, I mean, it's easy to mock countries like Italy, where it was all chaotic and now seems to be rather stable. I mean, these things come and go. We were the sick man of Europe, remember, way back. I mean, in my lifetime, not in yours. We were the sick man of Europe because our growth was low. We had winter of discontent. We had strikes everywhere. The country ground to a halt. We had a three-day week. I mean,
1: I'm not saying I'm optimistic.
0: I'm wondering
1: if you're saying, should one be steady at the moment then? And would you say to the Labour Party, don't change your prime minister?
0: No, absolutely not. I'd say change him. I think you've got a dud there. I mean, a nice man and no doubt very intelligent man, but a man so overcautious and so seen publicly, I don't know what he is privately, but seen publicly as somebody who decides something and then once he gets a bit of opposition, turns back. Unlike Thatcher, unlike Blair, who were kind of bold statement politicians. In times of crisis, you need that. And at the moment, the Labour Party is in complete disarray about what it really wants.
1: So if it is Andy Burnham who comes to Parliament and then is in a position to challenge the Prime Minister, do you think he would be different in substance, or is it the case that he'd be a better communicator, and that is crucial in our age?
0: I think he'd be a far better communicator. I don't know what his views are. I mean, I've had him on programmes often and have never quite been able to work out what he stands for, to tell the truth. I think it comes and goes a bit. I mean, you know, we've now got this thing that he wants to go back into the EU. Oh, no, I don't, actually. No, I don't want to go back into the EU. No, that's way... Well, obviously he has to say that, because if he goes... I mean, he's not going to win not going to win the Labour Party over. He's not going to win the country over if he says it's time to go back into the EU.
1: Well, he's even probably not going to win election in that particular area.
0: Yeah, and in that area, I mean, which was a reform area. So how would he be different? I think he has on his side the kind of political patina of energy, youth, enthusiasm, and the so-called success of Manchester, which is, compared to the UK as a whole, tiny microcosm, but nevertheless generally seen to be successful, that they brought in, they got industry to come to Manchester. Manchester was revived under Burnham's mayoralty. And we keep on being told he was very good with the buses. So, you know, those sound small things, but they show a kind of willingness to change.
1: More from my conversation with David Dimbleby coming up. I'm Michelle Hussein, and this is Bloomberg.
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14: I'm Michelle Hussein, and you're listening to some highlights from the Michelle Hussein Show podcast on Bloomberg Radio. Today, I'm speaking with the British journalist and broadcaster David Dimbleby about the state of UK politics.
15: People are genuinely feeling hard-pressed, hard done by. They're not able to take their holidays. Money doesn't go round as well as it did. And that's really oppressive, because it's a trap. Because the theory of successful social democracy is amelioration all the time. That's the point of it. A society goes richer because of the energy, inventiveness, enthusiasm, and commitment that it has to its own prosperity. So it produces better educated people, it produces more intelligent solutions to problems. And we've had, of course, the problem going from a heavily industrialized society to a service industry society, which is difficult. But this position of falling back, so you get these terrible stories of, young people unemployed in perpetuity, and then coming forward with supposed mental health problems and then being put on drugs and all that. We're in a dire state. I'm not pretending we're not in a dire state. I think we are, in that sense.
14: Economically,
15: as a society,
14: or economically. Socially? I think you mean
15: economically, yeah. As well.
14: And what is the impact of that on the social fabric?
15: I don't know. They don't riot. Well, they do riot, actually, as we saw this week. I mean, the two massive demonstrations in London, which mercifully didn't end up in 1,000 deaths. And I think people who vote Reform, I don't know quite what they're after, but it's certainly, I think, probably above all, greater prosperity. That's the one thing people go for. It may get disguised as controlling immigration. You know, it may get disguised as cutting taxation or something, but it's actually GDP growth, so that people feel, each generation feels that they're doing better and not that they're slipping back. And that's the key to good government. And I mean, God knows how, at the moment, that can be done, because we're, up to our eyes in, the IMF says we can't go any further.

0: on our debt, on our gilt yields and all that. We can't change that. You can't effectively reduce taxation. You can't effectively, I don't know what you do.
1: Are you
0: but
1: worried?
0: What I do know you do is you have to kind of recognize those are the problems and talk about them.
1: And you need the leaders who are fit for the moment.
0: Yes. I mean, maybe I put too much on leadership, but I do think that acknowledging, you know, you can't just be mealy-mouthed and say things are going to get better and then actually do nothing very much. If you want to, you can explain how awful things are and say we'll do our best. But you have to have a degree of charisma to do it. And one thing our present Prime Minister does not have is charisma. I mean, he mutters. Look at Trump. Trump's a good example. Trump traded on exactly the same disaffection in the middle of America that has led to the rise of reform. That is to say, lower middle class, put it that way, and working people who just feel they're slipping backwards. And that's why Trump was so enthusiastically endorsed. That's why he may be in trouble in the midterms if the economy doesn't pick up. And that's a strong, real political instinct. I mean, people in Wall Street or the city can sort of sneer at it and, you know, those are the left behinds. But they're the voters. It's a democracy. And they're the ones who have to be constantly nurtured and looked after if democracy is to work, if to succeed.
1: Are you worried about what the future holds for the country?
0: Yes, but I've always been worried. I was worried when we had the 3-day week. I was worried when the offshoot of the Iraq war. I'm worried about the Iran war. Of course, I'm worried about the future in that sense. But if you mean, am I worried about whether our politics can cope with the crisis we're in? Yes, I am, because I think in some ways it's unfitted to cope for the reasons that I was explaining.
1: What do you think about the prospect of Nigel Farage being the next Prime Minister?
0: I don't think... Can I say this? I don't know. I'm not sure he's temperamentally suited to the job. And I haven't yet seen any signs around him of people of calibre to act as Chancellor of the Exchequer, Foreign Secretary, Home Secretary, until we see them and how competent they are. At the moment, it's a bit of a sort of mix and match leftovers, it seems to me. I don't yet feel that Farage is presenting other than himself and some bold ideas which may or may not be acceptable or doable.
1: I don't think he's
0: presenting himself as a government yet, but he's got 3 years to go.
1: We know that they've got a big policy on mass deportations. That's what they have promised if they come to government. Mm. And that does mean that given they want to abolish the indefinite leave to remain status, where people can be here without being British citizens if they've fulfilled the requirements. I mean, the prospect of policies like that, instinctively, how do you respond to them? What do you think they would mean for the Britain we know?
0: I think instinctively that they would be totally disastrous, because I think that the ramifications would go well beyond the few who may be here because they've cheated about their circumstances or, you know, have got indefinite leave to remain improperly. But overall, I think it would have a terrible effect on communities that for 20, 30, 40 years have lived side by side. I think it would be devastating. But I also don't think it would be doable. ICE in Britain? I sort of don't think so. I mean, I...
1: Well, I've asked Nigel Farage this question.
0: Yes.
1: Because he's been on this podcast.
0: Yes, has he?
1: And he said, we'd do it in our way. That ICE is not the comparison because, you know, ICE armed, and obviously they exist in the United States and have done for a long time before Donald Trump. But he was very clear that he would... that a reform government would do it in their own way. So,
0: and what did he mean by that?
1: I think he means that there would be that they would actually deport people in high numbers in a way that he would say previous governments haven't had
0: to
1: a bottle
0: Rwanda.
1: To do. Well, good question.
0: ECHR,
1: we didn't get that far.
0: That. No.
1: Well, they would leave the ECHR.
0: I know, but you look at the process for that. Leave the ECHR. They've got to change the law. They've got to get the judges out of their hair. And then how many people are they going to deport? I mean, a million, half a million? I don't know what the plan
1: is. But he's made other things happen, as like leaving the EU, as you witnessed over many years when he came on Question Time, the program that you presented for so long. Mm. Do you think that that exposure on television helped him become the national public figure that he now is, that people knew him because they saw him on television, they liked the way he came across, and, you know, the program that you fronted was part of giving him that kind of national status?
0: Mea culpa.
1: Not you personally.
0: I tell you what.
1: Donald Trump benefited from being recognized on TV. Boris Johnson did as well.
0: It brings us to the whole business of social media and the way people communicate nowadays. I'm in two minds about, under BBC rules, once he'd become a UKIP representative in the European Parliament, he had a right, the party had a right to be, I can't remember how many times, two or three times a year out of 26 programmes. But then the question always was, well, who do we put on? And they were all such drongos apart from Farage. He was the only articulate one. I mean, we did try one or two others, but they were so boring and so confused. And maybe in the interest of democracy, we should have put them on as boring and confused. But we wanted a good argument about what Reform was arguing. And so Farage, and this is the problem actually with Reform now, that he is the only voice, really. The reason you were talking to him, he is the only voice. And I think that's a kind of Achilles heel for him.
1: Yeah, they're definitely now trying to build up others.
0: Yes, but he's not very good at the relationships, is he? He falls out with people quite easily. He's quite thin-skinned in a funny way.
1: But I guess
0: if you're going to lead a new party, you've got to be quite broad-shouldered about who you bring in.
1: I'm conscious that we're now 10 years on from the EU referendum, and you were the voice who said that night on the airwaves, "We're out. The people have voted to leave the EU." But you had also in 1975 anchored the results coverage of the...
0: We've left Farage now, have we?
1: His big cause has before this, before the country as a whole was the EU. And it just made me think with this 10-year anniversary. You've been a witness to many big political moments, anchoring all those general elections and the voice of the referendum in 2016 when the results came. And you played a similar role back in 1975 when the UK voted to stay in the European Economic Community as it was then. How do you reflect on seeing that total expanse of time and two different decisions by the British public?
0: Why did they vote for and then vote against?
1: Or how did it feel both of those nights to you, having seen that trajectory?
0: The first one was virtually was a foregone conclusion, really. Wilson had been away. Unlike Cameron, who, you remember, came back before his referendum, which I actually think was a disastrous mistake to call it because it became something quite different. But he came back from Brussels with one or two minor concessions that he'd been offered, which were no help. But Wilson came back, and Wilson was a wily prime minister, and he came back and said, "Oh, we've got this and we've got that." And people just voted for it because it seemed then to be the way to go, not least because the French had been trying to keep us out. So it was to, you know, De Gaulle had vetoed us going in. So we thought, well, there must be something good here because he doesn't want us in. So let's get in. I mean, that was a much easier course. And I think what happened in the years since was that it was an easy target. Everything could be blamed by Conservatives and by the left of the Labour Party on being in the EU, loss of control, particular issues like fisheries and all that. And so it built up a momentum. And when, in my view, very inadvisedly, Cameron decided to call a referendum because he thought he'd win it, and then went to Europe and got absolutely no change at all, he was asking for trouble. And the facts are, I mean, it may be, okay, the people who voted Brexit may say in 50 years' time it'll show it was a good thing, Britain will. But we've had 10 years of it now, and it has shown us no advantage at all that I can see. And hasn't had any effect on immigration numbers, except we no longer have people from the EU coming easily and students coming in. We have no particular advantage. And 10 years has passed, a decade. And I'm not surprised, actually, that people are very restless.
1: If a future prime minister wants to take us back into the EU or even the single market, do you think there should be another public vote?
0: Absolutely.
1: So that's the only way to undo Brexit, to actually have another public vote?
0: I think it'd have to be, yes. But I think having had the 52-48, which we now know, incidentally, if there were a vote, would be reversed pretty well.
1: As opinion stands at the moment.
0: As opinion stands. But that's quite interesting because there's not been a case being made for going back in. Just a lot of regretful noises. But yes, I think there should certainly be, but it won't be in my lifetime. Well, I hope I may live long enough to see.
1: More from my conversation with David Dimbleby coming up. I'm Michelle Hussein, and this is Bloomberg.

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7: And I'm Ed Kalenge in the Bloomberg Newsroom. Here are some of the stories we're watching. Uber is looking to help DoorDash expand overseas. Bloomberg's Monica Ricks reports.
8: Uber said to be in talks to buy Germany's Delivery Hero in a full takeover deal that would help DoorDash compete outside of the U.S. But Delivery Hero rebuffed its first offer, which was about 1.8% below its closing price on Friday. The German company says it's looking for higher offers and has signaled it's got several investors lined up. Earlier this week, Bloomberg reported Uber already owns a 20% stake in the company, and it's working with advisors on ways to increase its holding, but would need antitrust approval before crossing certain ownership thresholds. Monica Ricks, Bloomberg Radio.
7: President Trump's latest financial disclosure shows 3,711 trades, mostly in shares of companies across America, which has drawn scrutiny for its astonishing scale and warnings of insider dealing. Elena Popina covers U.S. equities for Bloomberg.
9: Some of the biggest and busiest days were inflation days in January and in February. We looked at the day before, the day of the inflation report, and the day after. Now, this does not mean that the president had any inside information. It could have corresponded with some automatic trades, but that is interesting, and it shows that the president or his team pay a lot of attention to what's going on in the macro world and the macroeconomic data.
7: Bloomberg equities reporter Elena Popina on Bloomberg This Week, and experts see evidence of tax-related trading, even though the data is limited and makes it difficult to draw definitive conclusions about the president's trading activity. SpaceX launched its biggest, most powerful Starship yet, carrying 20 mock Starlink satellites on a rocket Elon Musk hopes will one day get people to Mars. It made its debut days after the company filed for an IPO. Lauren Grush covers space for Bloomberg.
10: They potentially will go public at a $2 trillion valuation or something around there. They want to raise tens of billions of dollars. But when you look at the actual raw numbers, you know, this company seems to be losing money. Its launch business wasn't profitable last year. Now, its Starlink internet business, which provides broadband with its satellite constellation around the Earth, you know, that does seem to be growing. It's bringing in more and more revenue each year. But overall, it does not seem to match the hype that this IPO has been creating.
7: Bloomberg's Lauren Grush. Global news 24 hours a day and whenever you want it with Bloomberg News Now. I'm Ed Kalenge. This is Bloomberg.
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11: This is

0: which was an immense shock.
1: Mm.
0: And I still remember lines from your commentary then.
1: I don't. What do you remember?
0: I remember the coffin coming out of Kensington Palace that morning, and it was the first moment that people had seen a coffin.
1: Yeah.
0: And it was very quiet, and you picked up, after everyone watching had a chance to absorb just the pictures. And I remember, learning a huge amount from that when are the moments where you should not speak rather than speak? Yes. It's one of the great,
1: Well, it's interesting because the BBC, in the week after Dana was killed in the car crash, met every day, and they're always angsting about what tone should we take for this funeral. And I said, just learn your business. You don't adopt a tone, you reflect a tone. And I remember as that coffin came down from Kensington Palace, the hearse, and turned, there was a shout. Two women in the crowd at the gate just shouted, God bless you, Diana, God bless you. And I thought, yeah, that's exactly right. Just leave that happen. And then say as little as possible. Because it was perfectly obvious what was happening. I mean, some of the pictures from that funeral are extraordinary. And the only time my voice cracked, actually, was when I saw that on the top of the hearse in white flowers was just written mummy. And when I said the word mummy, I just cracked a bit because I thought it was so simple and moving. But there was an extraordinary moment when they were going off after the terrible thing of the sons having to walk behind the coffin and all that, which was clearly a terrible error. But then the hearse went off on its way to where she was to be buried. And so many flowers were thrown at this hearse that the driver had to put the windscreen wipers on. I'll never forget that. This extraordinary picture of carnations and roses and lilies and things just being swept off the car so you could see where to drive. And again, you didn't just say anything. You get a close-up of it. The viewer can see it. It's obvious.
0: You were not happy about the king going to America for his recent visit. You thought it was the wrong political moment to send the king into. When you saw how the visit actually transpired, the speeches that the king was able to give in the presence of President Trump and in Congress, did you feel differently?
1: I thought it was handled impeccably, really. And I was surprised by that. I mean, Trump didn't take advantage of it in the way that I thought he might. And the politics of the Iran war were kept out of it as far as possible. But I thought that, and maybe this was wrong, I thought that by postponing the visit, we'd put pressure on Trump, though actually nobody puts much pressure on Trump, not until the midterms that may put pressure on him. I thought it might just distance us from it. But it was curious because the careful wording of that very good speech that the king made, I don't know who wrote that, but it was, I mean, obviously he had an input, but it was a wonderfully crafted speech.
0: The one in Congress.
1: Yeah. And people said, oh, amazing, 12 standing ovations. Actually, you can't say good morning in Congress if you're a visitor without getting a standing ovation. They're all getting up at every turn. But that was a very clever and subtle speech about the relationship. It doesn't change the relationship, but it, and I don't know what purpose it actually serves for Britain, because, I mean, Scotch whiskey got a cut in its duty.
0: It did.
1: But the idea that, I mean, there's a whole story about America and Europe going on at the moment, in fact, which I'm doing a podcast on, about the relationship between America from 45 to now with the rest of the world. And Trump is obviously an outlier on this. And a visit by the king is not going to change policy one way or another. I mean, is it...
0: Not change policy, but perhaps there's a value and a purpose in the fact that he is uniquely placed and used the opportunity to talk about the courage of the people of Ukraine or the importance of checks and balances in front of lawmakers and a president, some of whom don't generally want to hear any of that and won't hear any of it said to their face.
1: Well, the mystery is the mystique of monarchy, because if the French president had gone and said it, or if German president had gone and said it, or Melania, or anybody

0: else. Nobody had taken a bit of notice. But the Americans have, partly because they, many of them have their history as in Britain, this huge respect for hereditary monarchy, which is, I agree, it's a mystery and it's worth trading on.
1: Are you a monarchist yourself?
0: I'm a monarchist, but I think I'm in favour of a monarchy that adapts. Remember that South Africa, the way when apartheid collapsed, the Afrikaner Prime Minister told the Afrikaners, adapt or die. That was their slogan, adapt or die. And I think with our monarchy, just adapting is very important. And there's signs that it's actually happening.
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Coming up, it will be your five-minute mark. 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

0: Welcome back to Tuscaloosa. Super regional action, rain delay. We are immediately coming out of it right now. Allie Hutchins will bat bottom of the fourth inning. LSU down 4-1. And Hutchins pops up the first pitch right side in foul territory. The second baseman's going to grab it. There's quickly two down. Young will chase that down. So a rain delay of about an hour and a half. There was lightning, and there actually was some rain. They had the field covered. If you're just kind of joining back, LSU gave up a run in the third, got a run in the third, gave up three in the top of the fourth, and Avery Hodge will bat with two down. Lefty batter takes ball one up and away from Vic Moten. Moten has gone all the way. 3 2/3, five hits, a run, a walk, and six strikeouts. Hodge will take a strike, and it is 1-1. Lorenz popped to short, and then we had the rain delay. Hutchins pops to second, and now two outs, and Hodge trying to get on to turn the lineup over. She swings and misses, and it's 1-2. Oh, a good number of the people have returned. A lot of them have not, but still a large crowd here. Alabama trying to clinch a berth to the College World Series. The 1-2 is a swing and a miss. And Moten makes quick work of the Tigers. So we'll break it. We'll go to the top of the fifth. It's Alabama 4, LSU 1 on the LSU Sports Radio Network.
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0: Dudley DeBosier stands up for the purple and gold and fights for Tiger fans all across Louisiana. Dudley DeBosier proud to be an official partner of LSU Athletics. Now, Heaver's got to hold them where they are, top of the fifth inning. It will be the top of the order. Young, Wells, and Papillo. An Alabama win puts them in the World Series. An LSU comeback win forces Game 3 tomorrow. Earlier today, Oklahoma beat Mississippi State 7-1. They will play Game 3 tomorrow. Florida beat Texas Tech 10-2. They will play Game 3 tomorrow. And bottom of the third inning, Nebraska leads Oklahoma State 2-1. Nebraska one win away from the College World Series. Arkansas and Duke are in a delay. Here's Young, who has struck out and walked. Left-handed batter, leadoff batter. Alabama stung LSU in the bottom of the fourth with a couple of their lighter hitters driving in runs, or scoring and driving in runs. And the pitch is low ball. We'll see Huebner, see how well Huebner can do after the hour and what was officially hour and 45-minute delay. Here's the 1-0. Swing and a miss. Went for one up out of the zone. And it's one ball and one strike. Top of the fifth. Alabama is the visiting team here in Game 2 of the Super Regional. The Here's the 1-1. Change up. That one pulled foul. And it's one ball and two strikes. Lefty on lefty matchup. And time is called. The pitch clock was running down, and I don't think Havner and Bergeron were quite settled on the technology, and now I think they're back in sync. So we got a 1-2 coming. And here it is. Foul back. So they are underway now at Arkansas. Arkansas and Duke, top of the first inning. Well, there is a chance we could get some more rain within the next 30 to 45 minutes. But they wanted to go ahead and see if they could get some more of this in, so that's where we are. Here's the 1-2. Pop up, foul out of play by Young, left side. Well, she's battling Havner here, leadoff batter in the fifth inning. And the 1-2, fly ball to left, hit pretty well, but going back on it, Lorenz, just short of the track, is going to make the catch. There's one out for Wells, the big home run hitter who is 0 for 6 for the weekend.
11: First baseman, number 15, Wells.
0: And that has extended kind of her cold streak that has gone on for a little while. She is 5 for her last 28 as she stands in. And a big cut and a foul, and the count is 0-1. Havner, 4 1/3 innings, 4 hits, 4 runs, 2 walks, 6 strikeouts. And a home run allowed, 78 pitches now. Here's the 0-1. Strike 2 called over the outside corner. It's 0-2. Even with her mini slump here, do we have lightning again?
12: Ladies and gentlemen, it's been it again. Lightning's
0: been it. You see, here's the deal. Hey, everybody in the ballpark knew who could look at the right technology could tell that there was still some activity in the area.
13: May remain seated in the stands at your own risk. Seek shelter in the concourse area or leave the stadium and seek other shelter.
0: But they decided to go ahead and rush, and we get in about 10 pitches, and we're going to go back into a delay situation. Now, what the future cast shows that we should be very, very clear by about 7 o'clock. There's some activity between now and then, but they're going to run get the tarps. This makes no sense to have restarted this game knowing there was a very high probability that we were not going to get very far. So, but again, everybody who has a phone and can access a future cast on their phone that is reliable can tell, hey, look, we still got some rain around. But they're going to bring the tarp back out with a lightning delay. You're automatically 30 minutes until the strikes go away. Again, there is some weather that is in the area that could cause this delay to go a little longer than the 30 minutes. Now, again, the good news is once it's clear, and I'm going to take, well, we got a few seconds to kill here. I'm going to go ahead and take a look at what our future looks like. I'm going to have to refresh it. Score is still 4-1. Alabama has the lead. And we are going to be in another weather delay. All right, so we got Tuscaloosa called up here on the map. And we're going to take a look at the future. All right, so riveting radio here, I'm sure. All right, so hold on. Yep, by about 7 o'clock, we're going to be clear for the rest of the night. Okay, we're probably going to get a little more rain. But, yeah, it's 7, well, maybe a little after 7, 7:15. By 7:15, 7:30, we're going to be clear the rest of the night here. So they didn't want to wait that long. They tried to force the issue. It didn't work. We're in another delay. So top of the fifth inning, one out, 4-1, Alabama has the lead. Once again, we will throw it back to our network affiliates and, again, keep abreast with the social media and everything. We'll put out another time for you. But right now we are back in a lightning delay here at the Super Regional in Tuscaloosa, 4-1 Alabama here in Game 2. Patrick Wright saying stay with us. We'll be back soon here on the LSU Sports Radio Network.
14: Do you distinguish between those two? Is that a real divide in your view? And can your chips do both?
15: Our chips can do both. I think it is a divide.
14: Okay.
15: I think speed matters equally in both.
14: Okay.
15: I think if you are engaged with the AI, if you're writing code, which is agentic, if you're writing code or you're doing work, nobody wants to wait. I mean, we could just turn the question around and say, well, how big is the market for slow search? Zero. How big is the market for dial-up internet? Zero. Why is that? Because nobody wants to wait. Right. So if you're engaged with the AI, speed is of the essence. But if the AI is doing agentic work and your competitor gets 3 times, 5 times, 10 times as much work done in 20 minutes than you do, you're going to get smoked. And so this notion somehow that Ben proposed that speed isn't very important in agentic flows is dead wrong. That speed is important in all aspects of productive work. And that your ability to get more done in less time is a fundamental advantage that accrues over time, right? If while your competitor is doing one unit of work, you can do 3. And in the next time they do one unit of work, you do 6.
14: Sure.
15: Right? This adds up over time and you beat them in any line of work. And so speed, which is sort of our specialty, is important across the board.
16: What do giant wafers and speed in general actually mean for, I guess, the economics of tokens? Because one way I think about it, I have this sort of vision in my head, like, okay, if I'm out shopping for toothpaste, I know I need toothpaste every once in a while, and I go into like a CVS, a store, I get one thing of toothpaste, and then maybe a week later I get some more toothpaste. Or I could go to Costco and buy a giant thing of toothpaste and take it home probably at a cheaper cost. And that's sort of how I think of the giant wafers. Maybe it's a bad analogy. But what does speed actually mean for the cost of tokens?
15: Well, I think there are a couple observations. I think people have chosen so far to price speed a little higher. For example, Anthropic offered a premium service in which they offered tokens twice as fast and charged 6 times as much. And they sold it out and they couldn't meet the demand. Now, just to give you an idea, we're 15 times faster than they're twice as fast. And so people value speed because it allows them to do more work and they value their time. And when you can do more work in less time, you are making people more productive. That's why people have chosen to price them at a premium. They don't cost more to make. In fact, in the GPU architecture is an extremely good architecture and extremely efficient at building very slow tokens. And if you don't mind slow, the cost per token on a GPU is extremely low. But the GPU has a characteristic that as you try and go faster, the cost and the power used per token increase. Sort of like as you go faster in your car, your miles per gallon decrease, right? So what happens is as you try and get fast enough to be useful, fast enough to be interesting, fast enough to keep users' intelligence focused on this product, they become extremely expensive and extremely power hungry. And so the question is not just what people are paying for a token, what people are choosing to price them at, but what they actually cost to make. And GPUs make very slow tokens very cheaply. and they're unbelievably expensive at fast tokens. We make fast tokens vastly less expensive than GPUs, and we use a tiny fraction of the power.
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14: This is Odd Lots on Bloomberg Radio. I'm Joe Weisenthal.
16: And I'm Tracy Alloway.
14: Today's episode is looking at the economics of inference and the chips used to serve AI. We are talking with Andrew Feldman, founder and CEO of Cerebras. How much is your market share going to be dictated by your ability to get capacity at TSMC fabs? How much is that a gating mechanism for growth?
15: TSMC is a huge part of the supply chain.
14: Yeah.
15: But we have some real advantages. There are three areas right now that are limiting vendors in building AI compute. Number one is HBM memory.
14: Yeah.
15: It's this memory we described earlier that can store a lot, but it's really slow. That's made by three companies, approximately, Samsung, Hynix, and Micron. And it's under unbelievable supply pressure. It's extremely difficult to get. There are very long lead times. It's unbelievably expensive right now. We don't use it. The second part that's limiting is a process inside of TSMC called CoWoS. And this is the process that NVIDIA and other GPUs use. We don't use it. The third thing is that at TSMC, the factory that is under most pressure is their 3-nanometer factory. We don't use it. We use 5-nanometer. So we have managed to avoid some of the most binding supply constraints. Now, TSMC has given us as many wafers as we've needed. Business today is constrained by data centers. And that's the grand irony, right? You invent technology that has been unbuildable, never been invented for 75 years in the history of compute. You write software that is extraordinary. You build a product that is vastly faster than the incumbent. And what are we all constrained by? Buildings. All right. Data centers right now are everybody's constraint in the entire industry. Powered buildings, so real estate. It is an amazing thing right now. And that is true sort of across the board. And that will not change for the next 15 or 18 months for sure.
16: I mean, since we're talking physical constraints, I guess I should ask you, we did an episode about helium recently, a helium shortage given the situation in the Strait of Hormuz. And one of the things that helium is used for is lithography on semiconductor chips. Has that affected you at all? Or is that something that you're monitoring?
15: We monitor, but there's not a lot we can do. And there's plenty of stuff to worry about that we can't affect. We obviously are in communication every day with TSMC. We're in communication with our entire supply chain every single day. And we stay abreast of the various issues. But it has had no impact on us. And we put that in the bucket of things that our manufacturing partners worry about also and that we can't help. Mm.
14: You actually, I didn't realize this. You have your own cloud.
15: We do.
14: Or you have your own cloud services.
15: We do.
14: In your experience as a cloud vendor, if we had some way of saying levelized cost of intelligence,
15: sure,
14: which I don't know if the industry has yet, are open source models cheaper per IQ point, whatever we want, however we want?

0: on to measure intelligence?
1: Yes, by a lot.
0: Really?
2: Yeah. I think in the closed source world, you're paying a lot for that extra little bit of intelligence, right? The open source models, there are no open source models that are as good as the closed source models.
0: Okay.
2: Think of it as 3, 4%, 5% different.
0: Okay.
2: So, something in that range. It could be a little more, it could be a little less. But the cost to you using them, right? You can jump up right now and run Kimi K2. It's a 1 trillion parameter model. It's an open source model on Cerebrus. We're 10 or 15 times faster than others. And what you're paying for is the cost of our power and some cost of the compute that took to calculate it. What you're not paying for was the cost to train it.
0: Right.
2: And that's a battle that is underway in the market. You have OpenAI with their coding software. You have Anthropic with their coding software. And you've got companies like Cursor and Cognition that are using open source. We power OpenAI and we power Cognition. You have a battle underway between closed source and open source. And I think that the winners of that battle is yet to be determined. What is clear is that the closed source is strictly better by a little bit. By how much varies, and it's more expensive.
3: I'm sorry to press you on this point, but if you had to make a bet, like in 20 years, is the dominant AI model going to be a cheap open source thing or a more expensive, incrementally better closed source model?
2: I don't think there's going to be one, right? Okay. There's not one SaaS software, right? There's some big dogs, right? There's Salesforce, there's some other sort of giant players, and there are lots of other specialists. I can't think of many markets where we've sort of settled on to one player, right? If you look at the semiconductor market, you've got x86, where you've got two major players in AMD and Intel. And then you've got a whole adjacent market owned by ARM and the companies that build ARM parts. And then you've got custom silicon around that. I think that's the way you're going to have this. We're going to have, you know, OpenAI is going to continue to do extraordinary things. There will be competitors to them and there will be open source. I don't think any of those go away.
3: Since we're on the topic of software, one of the things you often hear when talking about, you know, new chip entrants going up against NVIDIA is this idea that, well, you know, like NVIDIA chips, they're great and all, but the real moat of NVIDIA's business is CUDA, right? The software stack that goes with it. What's your take on that? Like, is that a realistic concern for someone who's trying to go up against a company as big and I guess as embedded in the software system as NVIDIA currently is?
2: NVIDIA is probably the greatest company in the first part of this century, right? You know, Jensen's one of the great CEOs of our era, along with Hock Tan at Broadcom and maybe Lisa at AMD. Just extraordinary. And CUDA was really important in the creating of the AI landscape. But it's not important now. And it has no role whatsoever in inference. If you want to move from running a model on GPUs today to running it on us, we can move it in 10 keystrokes. Just move, point to our API.
0: Mm-hmm.
2: So that's the first part. Second part is that a year ago, every major frontier lab model had been built on a CUDA foundation. And today, two of three haven't. So they lost 70% market share. There are three leading frontier models, Gemini, Claude, and GPT. Gemini, built by Google on TPUs, trained on TPUs, served on TPUs, no CUDA. Anthropic's models, trained on Trainium, no CUDA, served on TPUs, on Trainium, and on GPUs. And OpenAI's GPT, trained on GPUs in the CUDA environment. So two of the three leading models today use no CUDA. That's a hemorrhaging of share. And so I think what was true 3 or 5 years ago, in which CUDA had a dominant position with Central, has shrunk significantly. And not important at all in inference and shrinking in its role in training.
0: There's been this flurry of announcements of these attempts to financialize the market for compute. Mm. And so it's like, oh, you're going to like buy some capacity, the H100 benchmark, et cetera. And people want maybe theoretically hedging it. like maybe, but on the other hand, like an inference provider can lock in a very long-term relationship bilaterally with a data center and so forth, and no need for like these spot hedging markets. Do you think the market is going to evolve in such a way that there will be significant demand for financial instruments that allow inference providers to hedge their price exposure?
2: I don't know. I'm not a financial engineer. It's the first thing.
0: Okay.
2: But we can look a little bit at history.
0: Okay.
2: The guys at CoreWeave were enormously innovative in how to fund some of their massive deployments. They were some of the first to use a debt instrument that had a backstop with the GPU. And this enabled them to really leap out and sort of have first mover advantage in the neocloud space. And that was an innovation in financial engineering and extremely creative. Others followed, and now there's a big and active debt market in funding the building and the fit out of data centers. When you have a market that is that big and that active, you have people who want to make bets on either side. And I think over time, those bets normalize and regularize, and you can wrap them up and you can make it easy to make the bet. When sort of Coatue was one of the first to loan money against GPUs for CoreWeave, this was really innovative. And not only does CoreWeave get credit for the creating of the instrument, but so does the other side of the deal for doing it and making a successful, innovative bet. And as sort of more and more people jumped in, and these could be regularized, they could be more easily priced. And then once it's regularized and you have a market, then derivatives of that market are easy to make historically. And that's sort of the way I see this unfolding. That as this market for data centers and compute matures, there'll be people making bets on either side, and financial instruments will be created to do it. Whether it's a good idea or not, I have no opinion at this time.
3: Since we brought up finance, I was looking through the IPO filing and looking at some of the actual numbers in there. And I know you have the OpenAI deal now, but a huge chunk of your revenue comes from this company called G42 in Abu Dhabi. And I think they're both like your biggest customer and also a major investor. What does G42 actually do with all these chips?
2: Sure. Last year, they were a really important chunk of our business, a lot of it. They're a minority investor. They are the national AI champion of the UAE. And they build a cloud that is used across the UAE's ecosystem. So it's used by leading universities there. It's used by leading companies there, companies like ADNOC, their leading oil company. It's used by G42's 9 operating companies. The deployments to date have been in the U.S., we have massive data centers that run equipment for G42 here in Santa Clara, but also in Minneapolis, in Dallas, Texas, soon in Toronto. And so they're doing training and they're doing inference. The training they're doing, they have pioneered some of the leading English Arabic models. They've done genomic work. They are doing serving of models, and they're operating as a cloud, particularly for the UAE ecosystem, but also for global companies.
3: More to come from our conversation on Giant Wafers with the company that just IPO'd. We're speaking with Andrew Feldman, founder and CEO of Cerebras. I'm Tracy Alloway.
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10: And I'm Ed Kalenge in the Bloomberg Newsroom. Here are some of the stories we're watching. Uber's looking to help DoorDash expand overseas. Bloomberg's Monica Ricks reports.
11: Uber said to be in talks to buy Germany's Delivery Hero in a full takeover deal that would help DoorDash compete outside of the U.S. But Delivery Hero rebuffed its first offer, which was about 1.8% below its closing price on Friday. The German company says it's looking for higher offers and has signaled it's got several investors lined up. Earlier this week, Bloomberg reported Uber already owns a 20% stake in the company, and it's working with advisors on ways to increase its holding, but would need antitrust approval before crossing certain ownership thresholds. Monica Ricks, Bloomberg Radio.
10: AAA says drivers nationwide are now paying an average of $4.52 a gallon as millions hit the road this Memorial Day weekend. But Gas Buddy's Patrick DeHaan says prices could climb even higher this summer as energy flow disruptions continue in the Middle East.
12: Global inventories are declining, and that means that the longer the Strait of Hormuz continues to be closed, we could see an elevated risk of the national average reaching the $5 a gallon mark, something we've only seen for less than a week back in 2022.
10: Gas Buddy petroleum analyst Patrick DeHaan on Bloomberg this weekend. California, which relies heavily on fuel imports, has already topped $6 a gallon. An heir family behind Chanel is on track to pocket at least $21 billion from payouts over the past decade, a huge windfall as their brand prospers during a downturn, hitting some luxury good rivals. The Wertheimer clan's Cayman Islands-based holding company for Chanel is set to receive $5.8 billion in dividends for 2025, more than half of which will be paid this year. This is according to a UK filing. That's on top of the approximately $15.1 billion of payouts amassed by the family in the intervening years since 2017. The huge dividends have helped propel septuagenarian brothers Alain and Gerard Wertheimer into the ranks of the world's wealthiest dynasties. They inherited the company, known for its $12,200 quilted flat bag and tweed outfits from their grandfather, one of the original business partners of creator Coco Chanel. Sales growth last year outpaced that of market leader Moet Hennessy Louis Vuitton, which owns Christian Dior Couture. Global news, 24 hours a day and whenever you want it with Bloomberg News Now. I'm Ed Kalenge. This is Bloomberg.
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6: And I'm Tracy Alloway.
5: On today's show, we are discussing the economics of inference and the chips that will be used to power AI. We are speaking with Andrew Feldman, founder and CEO of Cerebras. Do you think that over time, corporate users, and perhaps individual users, but corporate users will want inference served from a company that's separate from the model maker such that they can be certain that they are not revealing and thus training the company that might replace them? I mean, look, Anthropic every couple of days announces some new thing. Oh, we have a new markdown file that could do this for taxes, or that could do this for whatever, and then a bunch of companies fall. Yeah. Like, are companies that use AI increasingly going to want to use data centers and inference providers that aren't the model themselves?
7: Well, first, I think there is a type of professional, a type of job that is most directly under threat from AI.
5: Okay.
7: And they're almost always white collar. And they require you to have expertise over a body of knowledge, right? That's what an accountant is, right? They have you have expertise over a body of knowledge of rulings, of previous examples, of totally. Tax case law, et cetera. That's exactly what AI is good at right now. Exactly. So lawyers, accountants, this sort of these professionals who have stood between sort of the ordinary person who doesn't know anything about IRS tax rules and the tax rules, that is under threat

0: they will certainly not want to share that data with the foundation model makers unless they are guaranteed that it will not sort of make the general model smarter.
1: Right.
0: And these are companies that have spent 20 or 30 years spending tens of billions of dollars a year gathering data, right? Patient care records or test results for drug design. They are going to mine the insight in this work, and they're going to find extraordinary things. And those are much more protected because the insight's in the data, and they have the data.
2: You know, you were talking about fabs in Taiwan earlier, and I'm now regretting not going on a fab tour when I was in Taipei, but it just didn't cross my mind at
0: that
2: time. Next time, yeah, hopefully. And there have been various efforts under the CHIPS Act and some other industrial policies to try to build more chip making capacity in the U.S. In your view, what's the big, I guess, impediment to actually doing
1: it?
2: Yeah, A, is it happening? And then B, why does it seem so difficult to actually make happen?
0: Right. The first thing is difficult because it's a difficult problem. They're hard. They cost $30 or $40 billion and take 5 or 6 years to build. So that amount of money and that amount of time cuts across administrations, right? And that's a problem with the politics in the U.S. is it's hard to make policy that's durable across administrations and across time. It's the first thing. The second thing is these are remarkably complicated buildings. And we have a sort of a hodgepodge, a sort of strange latticework of local, regional building codes that a fab maker has to negotiate. Third is we're trying. TSMC has dedicated tens of billions of dollars to their fabs in Arizona and have committed hundreds of billions more. Samsung has dedicated tens of billions of dollars and committed hundreds of billions more to their fabs in Texas. But they take a long time, and we have to remain committed to building not just the fab, but the surrounding ecosystem, not just for 3 or 5 years, but for 20 years or 25 years. Because you want not just one fab, but you want a whole trajectory of fabs. You want them working at today's cutting edge, but tomorrow's and next year's and in 10 years cutting edge as well. And those are things that have proven really challenging in the U.S. And I think we need it. They're strategic assets. And I think we need to find ways to collaborate with those that have the expertise and to find ways to build policy that is durable over a length of time that can build a vibrant ecosystem in the fab and the associated elements.
2: So the other big political economy theme, I guess, when it comes to semiconductors is this idea that they are, in fact, a strategically important technology. And so the U.S. should place some limitations on their use abroad. And so we've seen things like export controls, export restrictions. You're an actual chip company, and so I'm very curious at an operating level what your experience of these kind of export controls has actually been. Like, how much time does that take up for you? And then also, given that one of your biggest customers is an international firm in Abu Dhabi, like, how important is the trajectory of those export controls to your future business?
0: I think, you know, 3 or 4 years ago, I would have said not important at all. I think today they're really important. In the last administration, I got to know the leadership in the Department of Commerce and in the BIS Division of Commerce, which oversees the licensing. I think this is an extraordinarily difficult job, and we saw really hardworking, smart people doing a job that is very, very difficult. I got to know the people in this administration, and I found the same. Every single one of them is earning a tiny fraction of what they could earn in the private sector and is doing this because they believe that this is an important mission. The problem is that there are differing views about the right way to do this. And there are differing views on, you know, the right way to achieve the goal, which is to not give your most precious technology to your industrial enemy. Mm-hmm. And I think we can agree that today, in today's environment, China is an industrial enemy. Good, well-meaning people can disagree on whether the right

0: strategy is to limit them from gaining access. Others argue, as those at NVIDIA have argued, is that the right strategy is to give them access and to keep them working on our product, on U.S. made, on U.S. sort of designed product. I come down on the other side of that argument. I understand they're good arguments in both directions. I think limiting the distribution, the diffusion of our most precious technologies makes sense. Hmm. And I think we have to do it thoughtfully, and we have to recognize that means some markets will be foreclosed to us. And I'm okay with that.
1: Just quickly on the sort of like current business stuff, you mentioned the deal with AWS. How does that work? Can customers right now, like, can customers of AWS pay them to have inference served specifically on one of your chips?
0: Not yet, but soon.
1: Okay.
0: They will be, it will be served in Bedrock, which is their AI as a service offering. Mm-hmm. And they will, yes, be able to go down the click down menu and get super fast inference, which will be delivered via a combination of what's called a disaggregated solution, which is using some Trainium for some of the inference work and using the Cerebras technology and our systems called the CS3 for other parts of the work.
1: And presumably someone who scrolls down and selects that, they would pay some premium for that ultra-fast inference.
0: I think they will pay a premium. We will see. This is entirely as Amazon wishes to price it. It's their product.
1: So you IPO'd this week, it's May 2026. This is not the first time that you've tried to or looked towards going to the IPO market. There were headlines going back to 2024 about wanting to try for the IPO market. And then there were headlines last year, especially because of the relationship with G42 about CFIUS and some of the national security concerns, and maybe that was an issue with the IPO. And then, but also last September, you got one of your, it looks like G round, one of the participants in the G round investor was 1789 Capital, which is of course the firm that's associated with Donald Trump Jr., which is a lot of things. And then the IPO happens. I'm a cynic, so I wonder if the participation, if Donald Trump Jr.'s investment in your company made it easier to get the green light from these national security concerns to do an IPO.
0: I wish it were that easy. No, it had no role at all. We resolved all CFIUS issues in March of 2025.
1: Okay.
0: I believe that was before we took money from 1789.
1: Okay.
0: Moreover, I wouldn't ask. That's not who I am, and that's not the way we roll. So we took money because they are a thoughtful venture firm.
1: Okay.
0: And we don't believe that there's only one point of political view. There are lots of political views.
1: Sure.
0: They all have some merit. They all have some weaknesses. And so we have right-leaning political, some investors. We have left-leaning. The fact that this firm had some right-leaning in sort of investors. We were looking only at their ability to help us build an extraordinary company. And we have asked, and we will not ask, we have never asked, nor will we ever ask for political access or anything of the kind.
2: What's it like to become a billionaire in a single day? This is something I assume will never happen to me, so I might as well ask you.
0: No, I think the honest truth is it was a big nothing for me. I was had some wealth before and have some wealth after. I think this is a very difficult way to make money, right? Being a tech CEO. I think what you have to do is you have to love the work, you have to love the people, and you have to think every day about how to make your team rich. And far more important than sort of some change in my wealth was we made more than 800 millionaires.
1: Nice.
0: And that's something I'm proud of every minute of every day. And at my last company, we made 100 millionaires. And at this company, through our IPO, we made more than 800. And that's something that you wake up feeling good about yourself every single day.
2: This has been All Thoughts on Bloomberg Radio. I'm Tracy Alloway.
1: And I'm Joe Weisenthal.
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2: This is the Bloomberg Money Minute. Ford Motors, the 122-year-old automaker, is branching out. It wants to capitalize on the need for massive amounts of power at AI data centers.
3: Ford is trying to expand into energy storage, and they're basically taking all of this investment and development that they'd put into EVs and kind of had to give up on and trying to turn it into another revenue stream and doing it by tapping into this insatiable demand for AI power.
2: That's Bloomberg's equities reporter Jordan Fitzgerald, who says Ford's taking advantage of its partnership with a Chinese battery maker to provide cloud computing providers with the juice they need.
3: Ford still makes cars. It might do energy storage on the side, and it might be good at it. That's not super clear yet.
2: And Ford has already signed a five-year agreement for up to 20 gigawatt hours of energy storage with EDF Power Solutions of North America, a promising start to a new business.
3: It's an attempt to turn lemons into lemonade.
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1: And I'm Ed Kalenge in the Bloomberg Newsroom. Here are some of the stories we're watching. SpaceX launched its biggest, most powerful Starship yet, carrying 20 mock Starlink satellites on a rocket Elon Musk hopes will get people to Mars one day. It made its debut days after the company

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5: It is time for the Teacher Leader Summit. Hey, it's Hal Dane taking the show on the road Tuesday and Wednesday, leaving the friendly confines of the 180 Pro Studio to go down to New Orleans to the Morial Convention Center for the annual Teacher Leader Summit. Dr. Brumley puts this thing on and it's fantastic. We will have a cavalcade of guests for you all through Tuesday and Wednesday show. 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
5: You're listening to the Big Take Asia podcast on Bloomberg Radio. I'm Wan Ha. Today on the show, SoftBank CEO Masayoshi Son's $60 billion bet on Sam Altman and OpenAI. There's been no shortage of drama lately surrounding OpenAI and its CEO, Sam Altman.
6: Jury ruling against Elon Musk in his trial against OpenAI, basically saying that he should have brought this case sooner.
7: 7 months before the killing spree, a ChatGPT account linked to shooter Jesse Van Rensselaer was flagged internally for abuse and enforcement.
5: A slew of lawsuits have been filed against OpenAI. Elon Musk sued Altman and the company for turning what was a nonprofit into a for-profit business. A jury rejected the claims Monday, and Musk said he'll appeal. Then there's the families who accuse the company of failing to prevent chatbot interactions that they say contributed to violence and self-harm. The company's denied liability in those lawsuits. There's also reports that OpenAI failed to meet internal sales goals and user targets for its AI bot, ChatGPT. That's made investors nervous. But there's one OpenAI backer who's standing firm. Japan's most famous investor, SoftBank founder and chief executive Masayoshi Son.
8: Masayoshi Son remains very much committed to Sam Altman and OpenAI and is seemingly unfazed by all these challenges.
5: Min Jong Lee is a technology reporter for Bloomberg, based in Tokyo.
8: Son has said over and over how he uses ChatGPT every day. He loves the app. He loves the technology. He really believes this will continue to change the world in a way that is beneficial to humanity. And I think he genuinely believes Altman is someone who will get us there.
5: But not everyone at SoftBank is as big a believer. Bloomberg spoke to more than a dozen people familiar with the matter, including insiders. They requested anonymity because they're not authorized to speak to the press. But they told Bloomberg that some executives at SoftBank are worried the relationship between Son and Altman isn't exactly equal.
8: Son's support for Altman is very deep and strong, and it goes beyond financial support. But from Altman's side, what we're seeing is a dynamic where it's very businesslike.

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7: And I'm Ed Kalenge in the Bloomberg Newsroom. Here are some of the stories we're watching. SpaceX launched its biggest, most powerful Starship yet, carrying 20 mock Starlink satellites on a rocket Elon Musk hopes will get people to Mars one day. It made its debut days after the company filed for an IPO. Lauren Grush covers space for Bloomberg.
8: They potentially will go public at a $2 trillion valuation or something around there. They want to raise tens of billions of dollars. But when you look at the actual raw numbers, you know, this company seems to be losing money. Its launch business wasn't profitable last year. Now, its Starlink internet business, which provides broadband with its satellite constellation around the Earth, you know, that does seem to be growing. It's bringing in more and more revenue each year. But overall, it does not seem to match the hype that this IPO has been creating.
7: Bloomberg's Lauren Grush on Bloomberg this weekend. SpaceX also holds $4 billion worth of contracts with NASA to get astronauts back on the moon and has its own plans to start a moon base. And up Friday in another weekly gain for the S&P 500. That's 8 in a row. More on this from Bloomberg's Charlie Pellett.
9: For the week, the S&P 500 index was up 0.9%, the longest weekly gain since 2023. Hopes for a deal between the U.S. and Iran fueled Wall Street's optimism. Two-year yields hit the highest since February of 2025, as Fed Governor Christopher Waller said he supports making clear the next rate move is just as likely to be a raise as a cut. For the week, the Dow was up 2.1%, NASDAQ this week up by 0.4%. In New York, Charlie Pellett, Bloomberg Radio.
7: The billionaire family behind Chanel is on track to pocket at least $21 billion from payouts over the past decade, a huge windfall as their brand prospers during a downturn hitting some luxury good rivals. The Wertheimer's clan's Cayman Islands-based holding company for Chanel is set to receive $5.8 billion in dividends for 2025, more than half of which will be paid this year. This is according to a UK filing. That's on top of the approximately $15.1 billion of payouts amassed by the family in the intervening years since 2017. Global news, 24 hours a day, and whenever you want it with Bloomberg News Now. I'm Ed Kalenge. And this is Bloomberg.
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5: You're listening to the Big Take Podcast on Bloomberg Radio. I'm Stacey Vanek Smith, in for Sarah Holder and David Gura. Today on the show, we're talking about the race to redraw district lines, why it's happening now, and what the political and economic impacts could be for voters.
6: My district right now is very urban. I don't have a single farm, nor a single factory.
5: Congressman Don Beyer has represented Virginia's 8th District for more than a decade. It's one of the state's Democratic strongholds, located just outside of Washington, D.C. But for 3 weeks this spring, Beyer's district shifted in a big way.
7: Coming up, Virginia has decided voters have said yes to redrawing Virginia's congressional districts.
5: It was part of a concerted effort from Virginia Democrats to create new Democratic seats in Congress. Virginia is a purple state with nearly 9 million people. It has 11 representatives in the House, 6 Democrats, and 5 Republicans. By breaking up some key Republican districts and folding them into Democratic ones, the state's Democrats hope to shift that balance even more in their favor and create 10 Democratic districts, leaving just 1 to Republicans.

0: politicians talk about it from a voting perspective. In some ways, in this case, they're literally the same thing.
1: Dr. Malveau says there are two commonly used techniques when it comes to gerrymandering. She has seen them play out many times in predominantly black communities.
0: We talk about packing and cracking. Packing is putting all the black folks into one district where they could be in two or three. Cracking is where you crack them like a walnut, crack them into several districts.
1: Oh, to like dilute their voting power.
0: Precisely. And to dilute their influence and representation.
1: Malveau points to the 9th district in Tennessee, which used to include all of Memphis and has served as a Democratic stronghold in the state, represented by Congressman Steve Cohen. A new map adopted earlier this month splits the city into 3 districts.
0: So now, who among these 3 districts is going to advocate for resource allocation for Memphis? What if they need a new school? What if they need a new playground? Who's going to argue for that? And so the economic part of it is you've diluted not only political power, but also economic power. The ability to essentially advocate for economic issues, for community development block grants, for small business allocations. There are just so many things that a congressperson representing his or her district is going to push for, whereas 3 congresspeople in diluted districts, Memphis is not going to be the first choice for any of them.
1: What kinds of things have you seen happen when this occurs?
0: Well, first of all, the essential district gets ignored. The essential district, which is the Memphis city, it gets ignored when you now have 3 people representing central Memphis, 3 different members of Congress. So what could happen? Someone would take some legislation for a new school because some schools are eroding. So they take that legislation. Who takes it now? You got 3 people. Even in the best of circumstances, those 3 might decide, we're not going to work together on this. And who gets ignored? The black community in this case. In other cases, you'd see other things ignored. But you basically have seen the essential interests of the community overlooked.
1: And the economic impacts follow.
0: If you dilute congressional power, you dilute other power. You dilute economic power. Often, and when there's an investment to happen in a district, the member of Congress is one of the people who may talk to investors, may talk to industry to say, this is what I can do for you. If you bring this investment to my district, I can promise you X. Might be a tax abatement, might be something else. Well, you can't really say that if you have less influence, less power.
1: Research from the University of Southern California published last month found property values can be greatly impacted by redistricting, with homes losing or gaining nearly 8% of their market value when put into different districts. Redistricting has also been shown to impact people's access to credit.
0: People often talk about your credit score as being your adult report card because essentially it does talk about your credit worthiness, your access to capital. And as we know, many small minority, other businesses, but small businesses are sitting at the edge. They don't have a lot of cash reserves, and their ability to access credit is often their ability to survive. And again, the question becomes, who will be their advocate? Now, the member of Congress isn't going to change, can't change the law for you, but they can certainly, that's why they have, you know, support staff, they can look into it. A letter from a congressperson's aide saying, Jane Jones says she didn't get a loan. Can you help us with that? Often they'll get an answer. But if there's no Congress to lift up Jane Jones, another one bites the dust.
1: This has been the Big Take podcast on Bloomberg Radio. I'm Stacey Vanek Smith, in for David Gura and Sarah Holder. And I spoke with Congressman Don Beyer, Bloomberg Government's Greg Giroux, and economist Julianne Malveau about the political and economic impacts of the nationwide race to redistrict.
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5: This is a Bloomberg Money Minute. In the face of spiking energy and grocery costs, many of us are changing not only how much money we spend, but how we spend it.
6: Historically, when energy prices rise and remain elevated, you do see consumers start to